0: asks the question of the church, what could be accomplished in the name of Christ if we could better understand each other? Let's hear now from Dr. Brian Chappell as he shares the lesson, Remembering Dust.
1: He dashed past the guards with a hammer in his hand. Laszlo Toth, a geologist with a broken marriage, a broken career, and a broken mind. Pushing his way through the crowds, he jumped over barricades and climbed onto Michelangelo's Pietà, the masterpiece in marble of Mary holding the crucified Jesus. And Toth, believing that he was Jesus in his demented state, cried out, "I am Jesus." And he began to attack with his hammer the statue that he believed was his rival. He smashed the face of Mary. He broke off her arm. He smashed the hand of Jesus before he was restrained. The masterpiece was broken. And the nation of Italy believed could never be made right, never be repaired. And as they faced the consequence of their masterpiece ruined, some began to cry out for the ruin of the demented man. He broke the statue, break him. An eye for an eye. But saner and softer hearts prevailed. And he was taken to a place where he could receive healing. And if you would go to Italy now and look at Michelangelo's Pietà, you would recognize it has been remarkably restored. You would never have seen or noted that it had been hurt as badly as it had been. It's the message, not just of a statue, but of the psalm. That what has been smashed by sin and circumstance can be restored. It's why the psalmist begins with such wonderful, extravagant praise. Bless the Lord, O my soul, and all that is within me. Bless his holy name. It's happened here. It really has. We've seen it. We have seen lives that have been smashed by divorce and addictions and disgrace made right again, fixed, restored, made whole. And it's what the psalmist is saying God can do for a people who are broken and writes it down for us. So that when we face the brokenness, we recognize a God who can restore as well. What's the path to such restoration against all the improbabilities of our world and its evil and our own sinfulness? The path to that restoration actually begins with the very words that the psalmist says, "Bless the Lord, O my soul, and all that is within me, bless his holy name." The path to experiencing the restoration begins with declaring something about God. Bless the Lord, O my soul. You know, we think about the Lord blessing us. And the Lord blesses us when he endows us with the opportunity or ability to receive blessing. What does it mean to bless the Lord? It means to declare that he is able. That he is able to restore and give blessing. What we receive, he is able to give. And right with that statement of the Lord's power, bless the Lord. He is able to do as he has said. Is a statement of his name. Bless the Lord, O my soul, all that is within me, bless his holy name. What does it mean that his name is holy? In the Bible, the concept of holiness is separation from sin or stain. As the prophet Isaiah looks and sees God in his heaven, he says, "Holy, holy, holy is the Lord God Almighty, and the whole earth is full of his glory." But he sees God separate in heaven, his robe separated from earth, but coming down to the world as though God is untouched by earth's stain. The sin that sullies and dirties us doesn't touch him. And because he is holy, the power of his blessing can be trusted. He is not bitter. He is not vengeful. He is not one who is petty. He is holy. And because we declare him both powerful and holy, we have the ability to remember what needs to be remembered in our own times of devastation. Do you remember the end of verse 2? As the psalmist now declares the greatness and the goodness of God, he says, "Bless the Lord, O my soul, and forget not all his benefits." This path to blessing is declaring who God is, naming who he really is, and then remembering it. Forget not all his benefits. As simple to say, very hard to do, right? When the crush of sin or circumstances come upon us, particularly if we have been sinned against, we can't stop thinking about the crisis, the crush, the hurt. It preoccupies our thoughts. It preoccupies our dreams. We have every waking moment with, even when we try to push our thoughts another way, going back to the hurt, to the harm, to the guilt. And here's the psalmist just saying so simply, but the path to knowing the blessing of God is forget not his benefits. Kathy and I have a pastor friend who studies with dark clouds coming into his mind sometimes. He struggles with depression from time to time. And he even writes into his sermon notes these words, forget not his benefits. Note to self, forget not his benefits. I think of some of the great Christian leaders of the past and near present. Martin Luther, echoed in the writings of Jack Miller, who said we have to learn to preach the gospel to our own hearts every day. That so much else presses in, my opinion of me, my opinion of circumstances, my opinion of God, that I have to actually say, no, he's powerful and he's good. That's his character and that's his name. And I need not to forget that. I need to preach the gospel to my own heart. Jack Miller's quick summary. Note to self. Cheer up. You're worse than you think you are. And the gospel is better than you can imagine. For all its sin that crushes us, for all that is wrong about our circumstances, inside and outside of us, God says, my love is greater, and it doesn't change. Bless the Lord, O my soul, and all that is within me. Bless his holy name, and forget not his benefits. When everything else presses in, remember the benefits. What are they? He says, verse 3, this is the God who forgives all your iniquity, who heals all your diseases, who redeems your life from the pit, who crowns you with steadfast love and mercy, who satisfies you with good so that your youth is renewed like the eagles. Now, honesty on the page here. These are words we find very comforting and very troubling at exactly the same moment. I like that part about forgiving all my iniquities. But what is this about healing all your diseases? I mean, is this just hyperbole? Religious speak? It doesn't seem to be true of people I know. There are faithful people who have disease. And of course, you get to that part about your youth being renewed like the eagle. Some of you getting old. I mean, do we just say this doesn't apply? I mean, even for those who are healed of their diseases, they're getting older. That's true of all of us. So how do we take these words of Scripture? I will tell you various ways that the commentators have tried. They have sometimes said that what God is doing is simply saying, if your diseases are healed, remember he's the one who did it. Now, I find that a bit unsatisfactory, because as you get to that verse where it talks about our youth being renewed, he doesn't seem to be talking about just some people, but everybody experiencing that who trust in the Lord. Let me try this. I actually think it's a wonderful aspect of Scripture. If we put all of these promises in the present tense, then we all become liars, right? Yes, he forgives all your iniquities. Great, present tense. Heals all your diseases. renews your youth, if that's all in the present tense, then I just don't observe it being true for any people, any congregation. So I can put it all in the future tense. Well, when we're in heaven, he will heal all our diseases. He will renew our youth. But the trouble is, I need him to forgive my iniquities in the present tense. That can't all be in the future. One beautiful way of looking at this passage is to recognize it's not immediate and it's not future, but progressive.
2: 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It may seem hard for younger Christians to believe, but people over 50 were raised during an era when 90% of Americans identified as Christian. These older believers were once part of a majority group that understood the mission of the church was to take control of our culture, to halt its evils. At the same time, Christians under 50 have lived their entire lives perceiving themselves as a minority that needs to make credible their faith to a secular, pluralistic culture. These distinct experiences and perceptions have a profound impact on the priorities different generations have for church ministry. It's no wonder that younger and older believers don't always see eye to eye. 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And now, more from Brian Chappell on today's Unlimited Grace.
1: Bless the Lord, O my soul, and all that is within me. Bless his holy name and forget not his benefits. When everything else presses in, remember the benefits. What are they? He says, verse 3, this is the God who forgives all your iniquity, who heals all your diseases, who redeems your life from the pit, who crowns you with steadfast love and mercy, who satisfies you with good so that your youth is renewed like the eagles. Now, honesty on the page here. These are words we find very comforting and very troubling at exactly the same moment. I like that part about forgiving all my iniquities. But what is this about healing all your diseases? I mean, is this just hyperbole? Religious speak? Doesn't seem to be true of people I know. There are faithful people who have disease. And of course, you get to that part about your youth being renewed like the eagles. Some of you getting old. I mean, do we just say this doesn't apply? I mean, even for those who are healed of their diseases, they're getting older. That's true of all of us. So how do we take these words of Scripture? I will tell you various ways that the commentators have tried. They have sometimes said that what God is doing is simply saying, if your diseases are healed, remember he's the one who did it. Now, I find that a bit unsatisfactory, because as you get to that verse where it talks about our youth being renewed, he doesn't seem to be talking about just some people, but everybody experiencing that who trust in the Lord. Let me try this. I actually think it's a wonderful aspect of Scripture. If we put all of these promises in the present tense, then we all become liars, right? Yes, he forgives all your iniquities. Great, present tense. Heals all your diseases. Renews your youth? If that's all in the present tense, then I just don't observe it being true for any people, any congregation. So I can put it all in the future tense. Well, when we're in heaven, he will heal all our diseases. He will renew our youth. But the trouble is, I need him to forgive my iniquities in the present tense. That can't all be in the future. One beautiful way of looking at this passage is to recognize it's not immediate and it's not future, but progressive. He forgives all of your iniquities. And that understanding that God begins to work in our lives so as to break the consequences of our fallen condition that touches us all means he is then healing all of our diseases. All the brokenness of this fallen world is being done away with, not immediately, but progressively. So that God then would say that he actually redeems our life from the pit. The pit is the Hebrew expression for death. That he actually redeems us from death, crowns you with steadfast love and mercy, and satisfies you with good so that your youth is renewed like the eagle. Isn't this the path of the Christian life? We are forgiven. The effects of the fall, all the disease and corruption of this world is being broken until ultimately what happens is we are saved from death. And in resurrection, we are crowned with glory and honor. And renewed in youth like the eagles, we are given the blessing of everlasting eternal life. Some have said this is like a time capsule of the gospel planted in the Old Testament. So that we later on can come back and say the gospel was being preached to God's people. That there would be an immediate and eternal effect of God's blessing. And proof of that, as it were, a further strength of it is in verse 4, because God will redeem your life from the pit. The word redeem in the Old Testament almost always means release from bondage at the price of blood. Remember, as Israel was taken out of slavery, they put blood of an innocent animal on the doorpost and lintel in the Passover. Release from bondage came through blood. And now God is saying to his people, you will be redeemed from death. But if the word consistent is there, you will be released from bondage by blood. And it's the preaching of the gospel of Jesus Christ, even in Old Testament terms. So that we now, looking backward, this side of the cross can say, I get it. I understand. He forgives my iniquities. And now he's still working in my life. So the effects of the fallenness that I experience are being broken until one day I will be redeemed from death by faith in Jesus Christ, whose blood has purchased me. And I will be crowned with glory and honor. And my life and those that I love who love Jesus will be renewed. And it is the blessing of the gospel that comes now in Old Testament page. Why can we count on it? Why can we bank on it? Because if he redeemed us with blood, we are precious to him, regardless of what crushes us, circumstance, or our own sin. Rick Warren tells an account of preaching in a large prison one time where there were 4,000 or 5,000 prisoners in a prison yard who'd pretty much been forced to come to the religious service. Most had no intention of listening to him, no desire to. And so as the inattention grew, he said, at some point he took out a $50 bill and he said, how many of you would like this $50 bill? He had their attention. 5,000 hands go up. So he took the $50 bill and he crumpled it and tore it. And he said, now how many of you want the $50 bill? 5,000 hands still went up. So he threw it on the ground and smashed it and spat on it and said, now how many want a $50 bill? And 5,000 hands still went up. He said, such is the love of God for you. Though you be smashed and dirtied by what you have done or what's been done to you, you are eternally valuable to God. He purchased you with his own son's blood. And because you would affirm faith in that, you are precious to him regardless of the dirt and the corruption and the crushing that you are experiencing. It's what you and I need to know as well. That we go through things in life sometimes that we think are our disgrace. They can't be said right. They can't be made right. And here is this wonderful time capsule of the gospel where God is saying, no, this is not the end of the story. The hurt and the damage is not the end of the story. I am the God who redeems you from the pit, wherever that pit is in your life, and I will crown you with glory and honor, and I will call you my own. You will be renewed with the eternal youth of the blessing and the goodness of God. It's what holds us. It's what comforts us. It's what brings us to God again and again if we remember his benefits, even in the face of the smashing that we experience. How do we remember? Bless the Lord, O my soul, and all that is within me. Bless his holy name. Why? If you remember the song of the 80s, because he has done great things. Even the great things are listed here. Verses 6 and 7. The Lord works righteousness and justice for all who are oppressed. He made known his ways to Moses, his acts to the people of Israel. It's the reference to the Exodus, right? Here were a people enslaved, and God said, I show mercy to the oppressed. I prove it. Through Moses, I provided a deliverer for you. But the great evidence to the people who are in exile has been superseded by the greater evidence to you and me. God did not just send Moses, he sent Jesus. And the evidence of our redemption in Christ is what gives us confidence to move forward, to believe in him despite the difficulties that we may face. God has demonstrated his faithfulness, but even more than that, he declares his fatherliness. That's the great thing that he has done.
3: Hi, friend, this is Pastor Brian. I'm glad you decided to tune in and listen, and I would consider it a privilege to pray over you today. Let's pray together. Heavenly Father, what a privilege we have to come to you in prayer. Your word says that we can come to you about anything, not just the big things, and not just the things that we think we have figured out. Instead, you love us so much that you say, do not be anxious for anything. But in everything, by prayer and petition with thanksgiving, for your certain care, we can offer our requests to you. And then because we know that the God who controls all the outcomes of things on earth and for eternity cares this much for us, the peace of God, which surpasses all understanding, will guard our hearts and minds for whatever we face with Jesus. We do not expect our prayers to end all our trials before Jesus comes, but we know that you will use our prayers, Father, to make all things work together for good until Jesus returns. Thank you for this promise and assurance. Give us the peace and the strength we need. Through these promises and assurances, we pray. In Jesus' name, amen.
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13: Thank you for joining Alan Jackson Ministries.
14: I intend to talk to the Lord. I intend to invite Him into my days. I intend to engage with Him on a very regular basis. Don't always know what to say. Don't always know how to ask. But I'm learning. I'm not leaving prayer to formal religious services. I'm not leaving it to a devotional time. I want to engage in dialogue with the Lord as if He were truly my friend. Let's determine that we will ask and knock and seek and invite and be certain that whatever is emerging in our lives, that we have given God an open door to be engaged in those things.
13: Listening to Alan Jackson Ministries. We'll be back to the message in just a moment. But first, we want to tell you about Pastor Alan's new book. 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

0: 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We're so glad you're here to listen. 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
1: I grew up in church world. I grew up in church when I wasn't a Christian. When I became a Christian, I didn't find a lot of meaning in church, so I stayed away for a long time. But the one consistent through all of that was prayer was a part of the discussion, but I considered it to be pretty inert. I didn't consider prayer to be particularly significant. Prayer was something you did at the beginning of a service or at a transition point in a service or a way of saying, we're done now. I very much dislike using prayer in those ways. Prayer is an invitation to Almighty God. It's not a signal that we're changing pace. And what I want to invite you to with me over the next session or three is perhaps a little different imagination of the role of prayer in your life. And if you are like I was for too long, that prayer is kind of a passive response. You know, I hear people say, well, after you've done everything you know to do, maybe we should pray. Imagine if somebody came to you and said, you know, I've asked everybody I could think of for help, and nobody could help, and then I remembered you, so I thought, well, maybe. Not particularly affirming. I asked all the smart people I knew for an answer, but nobody could help me, so I thought I might as well call you. I think that's a little bit the way that the attitude that we've held about prayer, that we do everything we could do and try everything we know to try, and then when we're out of options, well, you know, I guess we could pray. I'd like to reverse that completely. That the greatest expression of opportunity in your life begins with prayer. And I know particularly, I think we have problems. Religious people, you know, well, I don't pray. Or I don't know how to pray. Or I don't. That's a lousy excuse. It's like saying, I don't read. For years, I've been saying to you, don't say I don't read. Just say I like to be ignorant. And rather than say, I don't pray, just say, I'm not interested in the power of God. Because without prayer, I think you will live mostly void of the power of God. So I want to walk through this with you and see what we can learn, what we can gain. It's really an attempt to try to enable our Christianity to be more assertive. Not aggressive, assertive. An expression of the authority that God intends us to be in the earth. I don't find Jesus to be passive. I don't find Jesus' closest friends to be passive characters. I don't find the initiative of God through the pages of our Bible to be a passive thing at all. And I don't believe that we'll fulfill God's purposes for us in the 21st century with a passive attitude. So I want to start in Isaiah 36. There's an event in Israelite history. The Assyrian army, who is the dominant military force in that season in the region, in the ancient Near East, they have ransacked the northern kingdom of Israel. They've attacked Judah. They've destroyed the major fortified cities. The only real city left is Jerusalem. And they've turned their army's attention to Jerusalem. And they've made some rather menacing statements. I just put a small portion in your notes. The commander, and he's the commander of the Assyrian army, stood and called out in Hebrew. He wanted the people who lived in the city of Jerusalem to understand in their language. So it's a very arrogant challenge he's about to make. Hear the words of the great king, the king of Assyria. This is what the king says. Do not let Hezekiah deceive you. Hezekiah is king in Jerusalem. He cannot deliver you. Don't let Hezekiah persuade you to trust in the Lord. When he says the Lord will surely deliver us, the city will not be given into the hand of the king of Assyria. Do not listen to Hezekiah. This is what the king of Assyria says. Make peace with me and come out to me. Then every one of you will eat from his own vine and fig tree and drink water from his own cistern until I come and take you to a land like your own, a land of grain and new wine, a land of bread and vineyards. Do not let Hezekiah mislead you when he says, the Lord will deliver us. Has the God of any nation ever delivered us from the hand of the king of Assyria? What a bold, arrogant mocking of God. Amen? Amen? He's speaking to the people of Jerusalem in their own language. And he says multiple times, don't let your leaders convince you that God is faithful. Don't listen to them when they say God will deliver you. Don't be deceived by them. And this isn't just like a debate. The military might of Assyria is on full display. Every inhabitant of the city of Jerusalem understands that as if it's about military competition, they have no hope. There is no means of deliverance. There's no plan B. There's no possibility of escape. All their resources have been exhausted. And now the commander of the opposing army stands and mocks God. It seems like a very contemporary expression of the world we live in, where powerful voices stand and mock God, where we have months celebrated on a national basis by any number of people and organizations and professional sports leagues mocking God, saying to you, don't imagine there's a God in heaven. Don't imagine you should submit to his authority or to his boundaries or to his definitions of morality and immorality. There is no God in heaven that will back up his claims. We stand in defiance of him. You see, the world we face is not a dramatically new world. The spiritual conflict in our world is as old as human civilization. It goes back to the Garden of Eden. It's been expressed in every generation. And yet in every one of those generations, there have been men and women who said, I will stand with God. And I'm asking you to consider doing that. I understand something of the resistance that will come. I understand something of the battle that you'll have in your mind, of the voices that will be raised against you, of the temptation to think, well, I can just be quiet. The Assyrian commander said, if you'll just capitulate, if you'll deny God, if you'll ignore the authority over your life, we'll give you a good future. Was he telling the truth? No. That wasn't the plan at all. When the enemy comes to invite you towards ungodliness and wickedness and capitulation, he does it with a very tempting proposal. There'll be less resistance this way. There'll be more affirmation this way. You'll find more happiness this way, or more pleasure this way, or more fulfillment this way. Isn't that always the way temptation comes? I've never had temptation knock on the door of my life and say, I'm here to destroy you. I'm here to be the bitterest pill you've ever swallowed. I'm here to devastate you emotionally, financially, and physically. May I come in? Temptation never comes that way. Well, when Hezekiah heard the challenge, he didn't defend himself before the people. He didn't offer a rebuttal to the Assyrian commander. He went to the temple and prayed. He went to the temple and prayed. I'm grateful for a governor that would embrace the biblical worldview of family. And God sent the prophet Isaiah, who was a contemporary of Hezekiah's, with a message for Hezekiah. And that's, I put it in your notes. It's the very next chapter. It's Isaiah 37. Isaiah, the son of Amoz, sent a message to Hezekiah. This is what the Lord, the God of Israel, says. Now, he's heard what the Assyrian king has said. This is what the God of Israel says. Because you have prayed to me concerning Sennacherib, who is the Assyrian king. This is the word of the Lord spoken against him. The virgin daughter of Zion despises you and mocks you. The daughter of Jerusalem tosses her head as you flee. You need to read that a dozen times or so. It needs to settle in deep within you. Isaiah sent a messenger. He didn't even go himself. Send a message to Hezekiah and tell him, this is what God says. Because you prayed, watch what I'm going to do. The implication is very unsettling. What if Hezekiah hadn't prayed? What if Hezekiah had just panicked? What if Hezekiah had just negotiated? What if Hezekiah had just complained? Because you prayed. May I ask you a question? Do you think it's possible you forfeited anything in your life that God perhaps would have done had you known to pray? I'm pretty certain that's true in my own life, but I'm determined to make that a very diminished part of my future. I intend to talk to the Lord. I intend to invite Him into my days. I intend to engage with Him on a very regular basis. Don't always know what to say, don't always know how to ask, but I'm learning. I'm not leaving prayer to formal religious services. I'm not leaving it to a devotional time. I want to engage in dialogue with the Lord as if He were truly my friend.
0: We'll be right back. But first, a word from Pastor Allen about his new book.
1: Folks, understanding who you are in Christ, the price that was paid to give you status in the kingdom of God, it will write a future for you that is not dependent upon your family of origin, your life circumstance, the expressions of evil that you've had to overcome. In Christ Jesus, we are triumphant both in time and for all eternity. We put this little booklet together. It'll help you. 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It's a game changer.
0: 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Now, let's get back to Pastor Allen with his message called Expressions of God's Power.
1: And so I'm inviting you this summer, in the midst of this growing season, wherever you are in your spiritual journey, you may be a grizzled veteran or a beginner or someplace in between, to imagine that there's a role for prayer that would write a different future than you've had, if you would be interested. We can't master this in a single session, but we're gonna turn over some rocks and at least consider some things. Philippians chapter 4 and verse 6, the Apostle Paul's writing from a Roman prison to a community of believers for whom he's been instrumental. And he says to them, don't be anxious about anything. He's the one in prison. And he's writing them not to worry. Don't be anxious about anything, but in everything, by prayer and petition, with thanksgiving, present your request to God. And the peace of God, which transcends all understanding, will guard your hearts and your minds in Christ Jesus. Don't be anxious about anything. So we can begin with this acknowledgement that if we're anxious about something, we've stepped away from God's best for us. In the Sermon on the Mount, in Matthew's gospel, Jesus says a handful of times in a single chapter, do not worry. I'm old school. I think if Jesus said, do not worry, he means, don't worry. And I think if he's cautioning us against it multiple times in such close proximity, it's because he understands the reality of the challenge. So I think the first thing we have to acknowledge is that we have an adversary that would like to create in you and me anxiety, to make us uncomfortable, unsettled. Because if he can do that, if the enemy can cause you to be anxious and worried and fretful and disrupted, you lose the peace of God. You forfeit a great deal of the awareness of what God might have to say or to direct you towards. Because you kick in that flight or fight response in you and the rest of your senses lose a little bit of their sharpness. What Paul is inviting his friends to do is in everything by prayer and petition with thanksgiving to present your request to God. In everything, he said, in everything. In everything. I've shared with you lately how the Lord has really convicted me in recent weeks about my attitude towards prayer. And he did it through a series of things. It didn't happen for me all in one moment, but it all came together with a clarity that has changed how I pray. I found that my prayers and my exposure to prayer, I've been in hundreds and hundreds, thousands of prayer meetings, and we tend to pray for intensely personal things, which is not inappropriate. You know, we pray for ourselves and our health and our voice, and please don't stop. And our neighbor's dog, and our, you know, our cousin Boo. And again, it's not inappropriate. God knows, he says, the number of hairs on our head. But I also realize that we're ambassadors for the kingdom of God. That we're salt and light in the world. And that if we only use the authority that's given us as citizens in the kingdom of God, the authority of the name of Jesus and the power of his shed blood to deal with the personal issues of my life, I'm abandoning my assignment as an ambassador. I believe we have to pray on behalf of families in our nation, that a biblical view of family will be celebrated, not because politicians say so, because the people say so. Don't tell me you care about children unless you're praying for biblical families to emerge across our nation. The data is overwhelming. There's nothing even close to comparable for the well-being of children. It's not even close. And it's begun to change the way I pray. I've shared it with you. We've been praying that the gospel will be preached in the streets of Tehran, that there'll be a freedom for Jesus to be proclaimed in Tehran after decades of brutal, horrific, violent tyranny. I'm praying the same thing for Havana, 90 miles off the coast of Miami. The people frozen in time. And in my life, I haven't committed, until recently, I hadn't committed much time to praying in any serious way that darkness would be broken. I'm praying for Venezuela, that what has begun there will be expanded. Somebody brought me a video of people they knew being released from prison with tears running down their cheeks, and they said the Christians are being turned loose from the prisons where they've been held. I'm praying for Venezuela. I've been praying for Nigeria, where they were hunting Christians, that the people that were hunting Christians would become the hunted. I know it's uncomfortable. I'm just not praying in a blanket way. I'm praying and I'm still praying for my voice to be better. And I'm praying for character quest, and I still pray for the things that are, but God has given us a role, folks. Get you a notebook. I don't know what your devotional time looks like. Maybe you do the Bible reading. Maybe you read our daily devotional. Allow yourself a few minutes as a part of that devotional. Just write down, this week I'm going to pray for. And let the Spirit of God put one thing on your heart and begin to say, God, let there come change there. Let the fraud in our nation be turned back. May we become unwilling to tolerate fraud at the levels that we have accepted it. It's unimaginable what we have tolerated. We're the church. We're the church. This isn't political. It's not about parties or elections. We're the people of God. We're reading Leviticus together right now. Are you paying attention? God's not casual. It's not like just worship however you would like. Just get together when you're in the mood, whatever you want to wear, just wear that. Pick up as much manna as you would like. Do whatever you want. That's not the God I'm reading about. I'm reading that thinking, oh, Lord, I've been so sloppy. When you think of prayer, I want you to think of it in a simpler way. I'll talk more about it. We've done this a lot together over the years, but let's pray sentence prayers. It's not the only way to pray, but I think sometimes we stay away from prayer because we think there's a tone of voice or a vocabulary or a certain amount of theological proficiency you have to have. baloney. Prayer is an invitation to God. Some of the most powerful prayers in Scripture are sentence prayers. They're things you can pray on a daily basis, very available to you. Almighty God, I ask for your help. In Jesus' name, amen. I think most of our prayers would improve if we would hush. You know, we pray like God doesn't know. You ever prayed with anybody that explains to God? Well, come on now. I've been in more prayer meetings than most of you. God, I want to pray for my neighbor. You know, the one that lives next door to me. Or they have that red roof on their house. And they drive a Tesla. Lord, they have three kids, and you know their dog, Rover, God. And I'm sitting watching them pray, and I'm thinking, if you have to explain all that to God, there's probably no help coming. I think it's you're appropriate to invite God into the specifics and the circumstances, but I don't always think we have to. Usually we're praying to the people we're with. And again, I don't think that's wicked. Kind of the way kids learn to talk, but we can grow past that. Prayer is an invitation to Almighty God. You know, I found that if I'm given an opportunity to speak to someone whose help I need or who has expertise that I don't have, and I've managed to gain an appointment or an audience or whatever that may be, I've learned that those are very valuable moments, and I try not to spend them in frivolous ways. And I try to talk to the Lord that way. If you're here and you need healing, your voice may be a little froggy, or you may have something really serious, whatever it is. I'm just going to ask you to stand really quickly. Well, I don't mean that generic, we all need healing. I heard that. But I mean, if there's a specific place, you're inviting the power of God. See, I believe God heals the sick. He didn't always do it on the timeline I want him to. You know, I was perfect last. Well, perfect probably a stretch. I was reasonably healthy when I left church last Saturday night, but before 10 o'clock, I wasn't. It felt like an attack. But it doesn't diminish what I believe about God. And you want to be able to invite God into your life. We trust him. He's a God of grace and mercy. The best single idea I've ever learned about healing that helped me more than any is that God designed your body to heal. If you cut your finger, you don't lose your mind and amputate it and think, well, I ruined that. You put a little Band-Aid over it and go, it'll be better in a couple days. You don't do that with the screen on your iPhone. God designed you to heal. So when we ask for healing, we're simply asking God to let our bodies respond in the way he designed them. When we're not well, some part of the original design is not functioning. And we're asking God to restore that design function. That seems much simpler to me. Father, I thank you for your word and its truth and its power. I thank you for your great love for us, that you sent your son, that through his sacrifice, our sins could be forgiven, and that by his stripes we might be healed. Lord, I pray for each person and their expression of faith, that you would bring your life and your strength and your vitality to them. Lord, do what only you do. We trust you. We trust your plan and your purposes. We trust your spirit and your power to bring life and health and vitality to our mortal bodies. In Jesus' name, amen. Hallelujah. Let's go pray.
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12: March 4th, 1865. The Civil War was nearing its end. The nation was exhausted, divided, and grieving. On that day, President Abraham Lincoln delivered his second inaugural address, just 700 words spoken in about 7 minutes. 41 days later, Lincoln would be assassinated. Yet the words he spoke that day still echo through history. In that brief address, Lincoln referenced God 14 times, spoke of prayer, and quoted scripture repeatedly. He reminded Americans that both sides of the conflict shared a common faith, saying both read the same Bible and pray to the same God, and each invokes his aid against the other. Lincoln understood that political division alone could not explain the nation's crisis. More than 160 years later, America still wrestles with division, truth, and our dependence on God. The question is whether we'll remember the wisdom Lincoln left behind.
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19: 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This is Jerry Serino of From the Median podcast. Thank you so much for joining me. I really appreciate you being here. 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Fromthemedian.org will get you all the episodes and also let you see where and when you can listen to the show. My guest today, her name is Amy Bacon. She is a founder of a healthy living company, and she's here to share what she's doing, because I will tell you, as I'm getting older, I need to eat so much better, because it is not good when I have the slightest thing that doesn't agree with me. And this is a pro-life show, and taking care of yourself is a pro-life thing. It is a good and godly thing to take care of yourself, not just eating, exercising, everything. I absolutely believe that. Amy, welcome to the show.
20: Thank you. Thank you for having me.
19: Yeah, my pleasure. So, you know, some people are like, hey, is this the Cleveland Right to Life show where they're talking about healthy eating? But it is important. And, you know, I found you on social media, which I do for a lot of my guests. And I see you're Catholic, you're conservative, and you're, you know, talking about healthy living. And yeah, in this day and age, it's a hot topic. So let's start with you. Let's start with, you know, okay, put aside the healthy living stuff and tell me about Amy.
20: So I moved to Cleveland, okay, in the dead of winter. It was quite the interesting winter. And I lived on, I think it was the north side of Cleveland in Twinsburg.
19: Okay. Yeah.
20: So yeah, that was an interesting summer. I was actually pregnant with my 10-year-old when I moved, and I have dogs, and I learned very quickly that you probably should not walk your dogs on the sidewalk after a snowstorm because it's mostly ice.
19: Yep.
20: I went sliding down the ice. That's a core memory. But yeah, so I hate to call myself this, but a social media content creator.
19: You are, yep.
20: And I say I hate to call myself that because there's so many out there, but I started really in social media and TikTok. I guess it was like maybe 7 years ago, but I got banned consistently just over speaking truth, talking about God, talking about a lot of pro-life content, a lot of conservative content, mainly just trying to get the truth and the facts out there. That's really my core focus in communicating with anything on any of the topics that I speak about. And I guess throughout that process, my content shifted to my Facebook and my IG, which was more of my personal side, but because I kept getting banned on TikTok, I pulled it to that. And I think as I got deeper into my faith, as the world got crazier, as I got closer to God, as I got more in tune with the life that I feel like, you know, God wants us to really be living, it put me down a path of getting extremely interested in the healthy living aspect of it, the workout aspect of it, you know, everything from living a healthy existence and also being very mindful of what you put in your body, what you put on your body, things that you use in your home. And it just sparked like this desire to be able to provide that information and those resources for other people as they go down those journeys as well. Because I think healthy living, clean living, anything remotely related to that can be super overwhelming for your average person. And it was something that I just immediately was attracted to and like delved into. And it's become part of my social media while still maintaining my ability to focus on getting the truth out there and being an advocate for everything I feel like God has really pushed me towards being an advocate for. So that's kind of where we are today. I was just thrust into that life, and I just feel like God's using me and my platform and talents in ways that He wants me to. And
1: yeah. Well, really, the mere fact that you were banned tells us a lot right there, because I've lost YouTube pages, and I was banned for simply just saying like the word hydroxychloroquine, or just asking questions about the vaccine. That's it.
20: Ivermectin. Right?
1: Ivermectin, and you're banned. And this that was insane. And I think that woke a lot of people up to a lot of different things. So I want to get into, I have a question before we get into the healthy living and, you know, telling us more about that. You were saying that you found yourself kind of growing closer to God. Tell me about that. Were there events? Were there things going on? Was it family? What was it?
20: So I think, really what it was is when I started my social media, it had a lot to do with, I was super frustrated with everything that was going on in society it was right around whenever Trump lost the election. And I just got really discouraged with, you know, everything, because we obviously know there was a lot of other powers that be as far as influencing elections. There's a lot of things about politics in general that, you know, we don't understand and we don't necessarily have control over. And for me, instead of getting, you know, to a point where I felt helpless, I really started turning more, I guess, to prayer. And basically saying, what can I do? How can I make an impact? What are the things that I can control in life? How do I utilize my voice and my platform? How do I spread truth? And so that's what pulled me towards that. And when I first got into TikTok, I kind of blew up almost immediately on TikTok. I made a lot of other content creator friends, and that got me into child sex trafficking, exposing child sex trafficking. That was the thing that really tugged at my heart almost immediately, is the focus on how much our children, how much our unborn children, how much our children in general are not protected. They are literally the targets of some of the most vile and disgusting and heinous crimes out there. And so I had a friend that did, she basically hunted, you know, predators online, Twitter. So it was a lot of, she would track down and expose Twitter sites that were either selling child porn, showing child porn or selling children for trafficking. And as she was showing me this, it was such a dark place. You know, she wanted me to learn more of the ins and outs of it. And I literally told her, I said, I can't. I emotionally and mentally cannot stay in this space with you, because when you see a child on a live camera that you know this kid is going to be sold for sex and you can't do anything about it, that's something that is not going to leave me. And it brought me back to the days in my early 20s. So I was a victim of child molestation as a kid. And one of the things as I got older, I wanted to get more involved in helping children that are in those spaces. So I became a CASA at a really young age. I think I was 26 years old whenever I became a CASA, court appointed special advocate. And I would work with kids in foster care, and these kids were in foster care because of abuse, you know, sexual abuse, physical abuse, whatever it was. But the training itself was extremely difficult on me mentally and emotionally. And then working with the children was something that I enjoyed, but it also took a toll on me. There was a lot of compassion fatigue that started to hit me, and I didn't realize like how much it was impacting me in a negative way. And although I wish I would have been able to continue that work, I don't think that that was where God was calling me. Because it really took a toll on me mentally and emotionally. However, I also believe that those dark moments, like that dark moment that my friend was like exposing me to all of this evil, the more evil that I saw, the more darkness that I saw, the closer to God I got. And I feel like as I see more evil in the world, it has allowed me to, I know it's kind of weird and sad or whatever, but it's allowed me to have a stronger relationship, more rooted in my faith. And I think that that is a beautiful thing out of a lot of the darkness that I have seen.
1: Yeah. I'm just going to leave it there. Cause I get very angry when I hear about these things. As far as what's happening to children.
20: Yeah.
1: And I know we can't stop every evil from occurring in this world, but I think that we have woefully failed as a society, whether it was from opening our borders to people that are doing all this and involved in it, to the people who may live right next door to us who are involved, because all of these children are being sold to someone. Mm-hmm. And are being abused by someone.
20: Yeah.
1: And it makes me very angry. Thank you for sharing that story. And I'm sorry all of that happened to you when you were young. And I'm certainly grateful that that you've made some good out of it by being an advocate and by speaking. I really appreciate that. Now, in your faith, were you a convert to Catholicism, a revert, or what? How would you describe it?
20: I would say that there were points. I was, people like to call people like me a cradle Catholic. I was born into a Catholic family, very much practicing Catholic family. Mm-hmm. You know, not the one time a year Catholic family, yeah. Very much practicing Catholic. You know, my parents were involved in the church. They taught natural family planning. So, you know, I saw Mother Angelica whenever I was like in my teens, yeah. You know, like that.
1: Me too.
20: Kind of Catholic.
1: Yeah, I know it. Yeah.
20: So I think there was a point whenever I was like in college and after that there was some questioning moments there, but I never left the faith. I will say that I did question the faith. I think a lot of it was from societal pressure. Being young, yeah. And being Catholic, And I'm seeing it a lot as I talk more about my faith again on social media. I get attacked tremendously for speaking about the Catholic faith. But I think in that like college years, a lot of it was, you know, people, and I feel like there's still people that say these things to me. They're like, oh, well, all of your priests are pedophiles. And, you know, so as a young person, not being able to really have like some type of rebuttal, or not really being able to, like, you know, feel comfortable in your faith or feel comfortable having that kind of conversation when people say things like that, especially being a victim of child sexual assault and being such an open advocate for trying to bring awareness to people. And I still don't feel like we do enough about the signs of child sex abuse, about, you know, communicating with children about just the dangers, the predatorial dangers out there. But I think that in particular, whenever people would bring that up, there was a point in my life where I was ashamed. I hate to say this, but I was ashamed to say that I was Catholic, because I didn't want those questions. I didn't want people to be like, oh, well, you know, this and that. And then I got to a point where I matured a little bit more, and I started to really, you know, understand, I guess, deeper things about the faith, but then also being able to articulate and have conversations with people. I felt more comfortable and confident in that. And now I don't have an issue with, you know, communicating what my faith is, or, you know, having those conversations with people. So,
1: yeah, no, great. Thank you for sharing that. So let's get into the, so your handle is Living Right 26. So if you want to search for Amy, go to, just search up Living Right 26, the number 26, and on all the different social media apps. All of this information will be on fromthemedian.org, where you can find Amy and you can follow her and so on. But there's also your website, which is living-right.com. So tell us about that, if you go to living-right.com, and what people will find.
20: So that has more to do with, and my friend and I are on this journey to really provide solutions-based resources, solutions-based ideas, information on helping everybody live a more holistic, happy life, whether it be, my website specifically started from, I personally am on a journey to live on a farm and basically be surrounded by nature, do everything. I feel the way that God intended us to do it, you know, make sure I raise my kids around animals. I eat, you know, sustain myself from the earth. And so that was my inspiration for it. But then also being able to provide, as a mom of four, one of the things that really inspired me to look into the healthy aspect of it. Not only did, you know, the more I questioned the government, the more I realized, why are they allowing us to put these things into our body? Why are they not regulating the products that are sold, you know, in our homes? And it's interesting because my mom is Italian, like from Italy. So I spent my summers in Italy as a kid, and there was a whole different, a lot of them still live that healthy lifestyle. Like my grandma would drive to the local, she'd get on her bike and ride it to the local farm right outside the town line, and she would get us fresh raw milk from the cow and then bring it home and make us, you know, like our hot chocolate and stuff. So there's also a difference in, and I don't know if people really know this, but like the same products from the big corporations that are sold in the United States are not allowed to be sold in countries like Italy. Why is that? Because of the chemicals in there. They don't allow certain things. There is a higher standard for healthy living, healthy lifestyles. in the things that certain European countries, and it's a lot of the European countries, it's not just Italy, from laundry detergent to your over-the-counter soaps. It's crazy. And to me, and a lot of Americans don't even know that this is happening, The United States sells out their own citizens because of money, you know, because it's cheaper for these companies to manufacture these things and they can push it to us. And most of our government doesn't truly care about our health. So it sparked me to really look at the ingredients and things. And like, I'm at a point in my life where I make my own laundry detergent. I started a tallow business, which is all of my tallow products are available on, you know, my website. And it was all from really starting to look at the things that come into your body. And like, I have a child who has eczema, and the eczema was from the things in the environment. And that was another thing that really sparked me into looking at the laundry detergent, the lotions for babies, the amount of, and I hate to say whenever they label everything organic, and everything organic is not healthy for us. So that's a big misconception, but you know, the essential oils that are hormone disruptors, the medicines that they want to push, the vaccines that they want to continue to push for. I have a 3.5 month old. She's almost 4 months old. And she is not vaccinated. You know, my 8 and 10 year old, I stopped the vaccines like very early on. And I feel like, unfortunately, our society and the majority of our government or big corporations are lying to us about so many things because it's a self-serving thing. They make money off of things. You know, big pharma needs us to stay sick. They need patients for life. And I feel like it can be, and I lived through this. I lived through, you know, taking my oldest to, you know, the doctor or the gynecologist, where they would try and convince me that she needed the Gardasil vaccine, you know, and now it's like so many things come out from that. So because I know the pressures, I know the feeling that a mom can feel being put in that situation, or feeling hopeless, like if your kid is suffering from eczema or they're dealing with some type of food allergy, and you're basically, you just succumb to what the doctors or the medical professionals are telling you, or, you know, societal pressure because you have no other resources. And I just think it's so important to provide families, mothers, whomever it is, with other resources, with, you know, being able to talk to people that have lived through it, experienced it, being able to learn how to be self-sufficient, how to make laundry detergent that is safe for your home. I literally make a 3-ingredient laundry detergent, completely safe for the home, safe for your animals, safe for everyone. So I just feel like society in itself is really lacking the resources, and I would love for us to get back to, you know, it takes a village kind of mentality, and work with each other and use each other and be resources for each other. And, you know, and part of my website is I send out a newsletter, you know, every couple of weeks with either meal prepping, you know, how to make fresh meals, eat healthy, eat clean, by also, you know, maintaining a healthy lifestyle, staying away from, you know, making like fire cider, you know, doing all of the things that nature, God literally gave us everything that we needed. Mm-hmm. And it's just, we are not utilizing it. And a lot of it is just because we don't know it's there. So that's really my goal, is to be able to provide that insight, to provide those resources, to provide that information, to say, hey, I can do it. You can do it.
1: That's fantastic. We're speaking the same language as far as the corruption and the government misinformation and government corruption. The FDA is not here for us. I'll be honest, I hate the FDA for so many reasons.
20: Me too.
1: But you know, there's such dishonesty and corruption. And then you're right, most people just go, oh, this tastes good. Oh, look at the ingredients, these are good. This is why this is a pro-life issue. This is a life issue, is eating and taking care of yourself properly, exercising, doing the right things. We are, as always, out of time, and the best interviews go the fastest, and this was super fast. And I hope everyone listening, if you thought at first, like, why is this a pro-life? This is a pro-life conversation. I'm sure you enjoyed it as much as I did. So, Amy, going to living-right.com is where people can find your site, correct?
20: Yes, and they can sign up. The newsletter is free. Go and sign up for it, and feel free to follow me on all my social medias, where my content includes all of it. Political, pro-life, my exercise, videos, clean eating, recipes, all that good stuff.
1: Love it. Thank you so much, Amy, for joining me. I really appreciate you being here. Living Right 26. Go check her out and follow her. And thank you all for listening to this episode.

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2: To knock down doors in North Ridgeville and Strongsville, to drop off literature and have a brief conversation with the homeowner. After going through a short training session, you'll be equipped to have a simple conversation where you ask a baseline question. How would you characterize your views on abortion? Is it always wrong, wrong after a certain point, or always permissible? After a few clarifying questions, you then share three sets of photos with them. The first shows a baby with a beating heart in the first trimester at 6 weeks, next to an aborted baby of the same age. The second photo is another side-by-side comparison in the second trimester at 4 months, showing a baby sucking its thumb who can feel pain versus another aborted baby. And finally, the third set of pictures in the third trimester shows an alive baby at 7 months versus one who has been killed. You then ask your neighbor, where would you draw the line? In most people's experience, after having seen these pretty graphic pictures, we see a shift in attitude. So, for example, the person who initially said abortion is wrong after the point the baby can feel pain, they may now say it's wrong after the first 6 weeks. We're not expecting you to persuade a pro-abortion person to become a pro-life person in 5 minutes. But what we do know is that it's possible for a 5-minute conversation to shift opinions. It's about presenting facts in a visual way which prompts thought. Please visit the website theyarepeople.org to sign the petition and contact Susan at susan@crtledu.org to sign up as a door knocker this summer. We need you.
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4: 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And if you want to watch any of our videos of these episodes, you can go to Rumble or YouTube and just search for Cleveland Right to Life, and you'll find that page, and you can see all of these episodes. If you're ever curious as to what my guests look like or what I look like, if you're interested, not that you care. My guest today is Susan Cipriani. Susan is actually a phenomenal Ohio, Cleveland area pro-lifer who was very passionate and dedicated to ending abortion as we know it and from all existence. And she's teamed up to do some great work here in Northeast Ohio with the group Created Equal. And she's joining me today to talk about this program and what's going on. So, Susan, thank you for joining me.
5: Thank you for having me.
4: You know, you're very involved here with Cleveland Right to Life. I see you yearly at the Bringing America Back to Life conference. You and your husband are great supporters and great work. So now you're with all the great things you're doing. You're now involved in this sort of door knocking program here. And I'll play a video in a little bit, but tell us a little bit about what this is about.
5: Well, back in 2023, you'll remember the Ohio Constitution was radically changed to allow abortion through all 9 months of pregnancy for any reason. And that happened because it was funded by out-of-state billionaires who came into Ohio and got the voters and got this constitutional amendment passed. Well, Created Equal is now come up with a strategy to go on the offense to get this constitutional amendment undone by replacing it with a pro-life constitutional amendment. In 2025, Created Equal did a pilot program in two communities in the Columbia

0: this area where they targeted persuadable pro-abortion supporters to actually see if they could persuade them to the pro-life position. And their pilot involved an initial poll of the community, followed by 2 months of targeted digital advertising, whether it's to their smart TVs or their social medias. And that coincided with intense deep canvassing or door knocking to these targeted households to assess their position on abortion, on whether it should be always allowed, allowed only up to a certain point, or never allowed. And if it was allowed, if they felt that it should be allowed, would that be at heartbeat or fetal pain or viability? So once they would assess that, then that deep canvasser and this messaging on the side as well would then attempt to convince this person to sway to the pro-life position. They then followed it up with some polling, and they found that there was a shift of 14 percentage points from the pro-abortion to the pro-life position. So now they've refined their messaging, they've refined their deep canvassing script, and they are rolling it out to 2 test communities in the Cleveland, Cincinnati, Dayton, Toledo, and Columbus areas. What they learned from this test program, they're going to roll out statewide. The goal is in 2028 to be able to bring a new constitutional amendment to the Ohio voters to undo the damage that was done in 2023.
1: I want to play this. It kind of sums up what you were talking about, but I want to play this this video here.
2: The abortion industry is a giant, killing over 2,500 babies every single day in the United States alone. You'll find that many pro-abortion voters are loud and proud activists who champion and practically worship abortion. However, among these voters, you'll also find those who quietly support it. If this group could be convinced that abortion is wrong, so they drop their support, the abortion industry wouldn't be able to survive. But can these individuals be swayed on the issue? We decided to go find out, and we saw real change take place. We chose 2 cities in central Ohio that reflected the state as a whole, and then pulled these cities to get a baseline understanding of where they stood on abortion. Then we launched our first phase and introduced the pivotal question, is abortion actually healthcare? We asked this question using mobile billboards and ads on both streaming services and social media, as well as literature that we delivered to their front doors. In phase 2, our team knocked on over 9,000 doors to engage in conversation. This is where we drove the point home. Abortion isn't healthcare, it's murder. Phase 3 cemented this change in our audience's convictions, asking them to sign a petition and display a sign in their yard. Finally, it was time to assess the results. In just 5 months, support for abortion dropped over 7%, while more than 8,000 people moved to a fully pro-life position. This is a powerful movement, but it won't grow on its own. We need financial supporters, volunteers, and people willing to bring this project to their community. We need your help to make abortion history. Learn more about this project at makeabortionhistory.org.
1: Okay, so that's a really, really well done video on this. We'll have it shared, and we'll promote that video as well as this this episode here with you, Susan. So how can people, first tell me what is your role completely with this, and how can people kind of connect?
0: So I've been asked by Created Equal and Cleveland Right to Life to head up the door knocking that's going to be happening in the Cleveland portion of this second phase of the pilot. The 2 select cities are Strongsville and North Ridgeville. Created Equal has established a goal for us of knocking on 7,500 doors across both of those communities starting June 15th through August 15th. So right now we're in the process of trying to build our army. We need volunteers. We need people who are willing to go out and engage the community and to knock on doors and have these conversations with people at the door. Usually about 20% of doors knocked, somebody actually answered. The other times we just give you literature that you can leave at the door that provides the information that we're trying to convey. So right now we're building the army. If anybody is interested in coming out and doing some door knocking, there will be 4 training sessions on Saturday mornings at 9 a.m. You only have to go to one of the training sessions, and they will be at locations in North Ridgeville or Strongsville. If somebody is interested in attending those trainings, they can reach out to me and I will get them set up at the right training location according to their schedule. If somebody can't make a Saturday morning training, I don't want that to stop somebody. We'll make alternate arrangements, but they can reach me at Susan@CRTLEDU.org. So that's Susan@ClevelandRightToLifeEducation.org. The training will go over what is going to be the script when we go to do the door knocking. We're going to provide you with the literature. We're going to go through some actual training in the class where we can practice on each other. And then for those that can stay after the training, we're going to go out into the communities and do some door knocking. Now, to entice people to donate or to donate their time, we know door knocking is not an easy thing to do. It's probably not on the top 10 list of things people want to do in their summer in Cleveland, Ohio. So we've thrown in a couple of prizes to try to sweeten the pot. If you will just commit to 100 doors, we will give you a Created Equal t-shirt. If you achieve 200 doors, we're going to give you a Make Abortion History ball cap. And if you achieve 300 doors, you'll have your choice of a Created Equal sweatshirt, or this is a wonderful premium, a free weekend pass to Bringing America Back to Life 2027, which is a $300 value. It includes all the meals, all the speakers, even the dinner. Excellent. So that's a wonderful incentive for somebody who will come out and actually achieve 300 doors.
1: Yeah, that's excellent. That's phenomenal stuff. And I like how you're doing the training, because that's, what is your experience, Susan, with, have you done door knocking before or engaged with people? Because I think the natural thing is for people is to be like, I want to end abortion. I'm passionate about it, but oh gosh, I don't know if I can knock on doors. Tell me, you know, what experience you have and what you could say to people who maybe feel that way.
0: When we were going through the issue one in 2023, I headed up the Northeastern Ohio door knocking, and I had a team of about 100 active door knockers. I myself knocked down over 1,000 doors over the span of a couple of months. We are given a computer app. It's called I360 that tells you which doors to go to. So somewhere in all the data universe that's out there, they're able to say, we want you to go to this door, not that door. So they have determined who they believe are the swayable voters. They're not going to send us to those that we know that are staunchly pro-abortion, because those people practically worship it. And there is nothing that you can say to them will ever change their mind. We're not going to waste our time there. We want the swayable voters. So you find that it is less intimidating once you actually do it. Just like anything, the first door you knock on is the hardest. You can start off going on with a team, two people at a door, but then as you get your sea legs, it's really not difficult. I've had some people on our team that like to bike ride. They would get their app, they would know a community that they wanted to go through, and they would bike ride between houses to cover more doors quickly. And when you engage in people, the way these scripts are written, it's really not confrontational. Mm-hmm. You will find the off person who really just doesn't want to talk to you. You thank them for their time and you just leave. So it's actually a great way to engage in conversation. And it's amazing how many hearts and minds you can sway.
1: Yeah.
0: A couple of the things that you find out is people have this perception about abortion as healthcare, but it's really not healthcare. And you start to educate them on some of these things, like 90% of OBGYNs will not do an abortion. Well, if it's healthcare, then why will OBGYNs not do it? If it's healthcare, why are doctors not even in the picture right now, as most abortions are being done through the drugs that you can get through the mail, prescribed by a non-doctor with no medical supervision? People don't realize that. And when they learn those things, they take a step back and they say, oh, well, maybe it's not healthcare. You also can have a chance to engage people with all the arguments that are out there. Well, what about the life of the mother? Well, you talk about, okay, well, what about the life of the mother? We want to support the mother. But if there's an issue with the mother's life, you can more safely deliver a baby by cesarean section and save both the mother and the baby. So it gives really gives you a chance to dialogue with people and right some of these misconceptions that are out there.
1: I really like how you how they're focusing on those that are at least open, right? And those are going to be the less aggressive people. We're not going to be going to people and you see abortion signs and rainbow flags on their yard, right? Those aren't the people that we're going to that you're looking at engaging with. It's people that are targeted to be more.
0: I do want to correct you on one thing there, though, okay, about the rainbow flags.
1: Okay.
0: When I did the door knocking in 2023, I was first intimidated by that, thinking that they would be pro-abortion. That's not the case. They're human beings too. They're people too. Just because they have chosen a different lifestyle for their own personal life doesn't mean that they're pro-abortion, which was right. A really eye-opening experience for me when I did this a couple of years ago. There's a really, the flyer that we pass out has a really nice summary that I just want to read because this is how simple the argument is. Preborn babies are living humans. They grow in the womb, so they're alive. Their parents are humans, so they're humans too. And no living human being is a non-person. So preborn babies are people too. Let's protect them. It's very simple. Mm-hmm. Can you kill a human being? Are preborn babies human beings? You cannot kill preborn babies. It's like the simplest geometry theorem that's out there.
1: Yeah. And just so everyone listening, I mean, again, I could, even with what you described, I'm sure it's a sort of a nerve-wracking thing for people to think about knocking at doors. I've known you, Susan, for years, and you're this very humble, laid back person, and yet you've knocked on thousands, would you say 1,000 doors a few years ago? So it is something, you don't have to be this big boisterous person to do that, just passionate about ending abortion as you are, of course. I would love to know, Susan, if you could, if you're, open to share sort of your, why you are so passionate about this issue and why you are so involved just as a person.
0: My first exposure to this came back in college when I had a friend who was graduated, she became a teacher, and I learned she was doing pro-life speaking in her high school that she was teaching at. And that just blew me away that somebody would actually go do that. You just didn't think it was needed. So that was my very first exposure to the whole pro-life arena. And then one thing led to another where I started to subscribe to the National Right to Life newspaper. Then you read that. Well, that led to learning about something called a truth booth that my husband and I got involved with. And it just inspired me to do these truth booths where we were setting up these video displays in shopping malls that showed fetal development in a very non-threatening scientific way to show the humanity of the unborn child. So you look back and it's just kind of how God has led your life. I've gone to every one of the, 16 now, Bringing America Back to Life conventions. And when I did the door knocking, I never thought I would do door knocking. I never felt called to that. But it was the slow drip of knowledge and education year after year after year from those conventions that gave me the confidence in I could speak about this. Just understanding the simple argument of SLED. Why is life sacred? SLED. Well, it's the size doesn't matter. Little people are as important as big people. So small unborn people are important as well. L is your level of development. Whether somebody is a toddler or an adolescent or an adult or a senior, your level of development in life doesn't change your value. E is your environment. you know, whether you're living in the submarine under the ocean, or you're living in your womb, or you're living in a house, where you are doesn't change your value. And D is degree of dependency. Whether you could be dependent on insulin because you're diabetic doesn't make you less of a human. Well, you're dependent on your mom when you're unborn, but you're also dependent on adults when you're born because you can't take care of yourself as a child. So that's part of all these years and years and years of just, I call it the slow drip, that all of a sudden I realized, wow, I know more than I thought I know. And it just, it's where God leads you.
1: And, you know, I love the education part because I've watched videos. I know like Live Action and many other groups do this where they'll actually on an iPad, they'll show people, they'll say, you know, are you pro-life, pro-abortion, whatever? And they'll say, oh, I'm pro-choice. And they'll say, you know, they'll show them a video of an abortion, right? And what happens, or they'll describe it to them or pull out the, you know, the tools that they use to abort. And people will literally sit there and change their mind right when they see that. And I think it's not only because they're seeing something very powerful, but so many people, what you see from those videos, they don't even know what happens in an abortion, right? They have no concept. They think, you know, it's a clump of cells, right, which they've been lied to, and somehow it's just, you know, made to disappear. They don't realize that arms and legs are being ripped apart, you know, skulls are being crushed, you know, depending on how the abortion, you know, what type of abortion, they're either, you know, burned alive in a sense through the procedure. And people change their minds simply by education. And, you know, essentially that's all that you're looking to do with this is educate people who are at least open to it.
0: So you talk about the education piece. One of the things that I'm really excited about this campaign is partnering with Created Equal. They are an amazing organization. Mm-hmm. All the products that they put out are so professionally done and just so polished. The handout that we have, it does have pictures on one side of, they call them abortion victim photography, which does show the pictures of aborted babies. They are the victims. There's some controversy about that. Some people don't like to use that, but people will not change their mind about abortion unless they see abortion. It's amazing in 2026 where people think an unborn baby is just a clump of cells. It just, it's amazing. They'll think, oh yeah, it's fine. It should be okay up to, you know, a certain point. And then you show them a picture of a child and they're just blown away. I had the privilege of doing some sidewalk outreach with Created Equal a couple of years ago, where we were just stopping passerbyers and showing them pictures of abortion fetal, abortion victim photography. And it's amazing how they would think it's fine, and then you show them that picture and just their reaction, like, wow, I didn't know that. So there's that. But then also coinciding with this campaign, there's going to be a series of 5 targeted digital ads that Created Equal is going to be airing. And it's amazing how with these smartphones and TVs, they can send it to your TV and not to your neighbor's TV. It just blows my mind that they can do these things. But those ads are so well done. They're going to have a doctor doing 2 of the ads, talking about abortion is not healthcare, about how there can be, there's been cases of men crushing abortion pills, putting it in their, secretly slipping them to their girlfriend to induce an abortion against her knowledge or will. Okay, well, that's not healthcare. There have been so many women who have ended up in the emergency room because of uncompleted abortions through these abortion pills. There's no doctor oversight, no doctor visits required. Abortion is not healthcare. They also have a wonderful ad that they put together that shows victims of abortion from a live perspective. There's Claire, her last name escapes me, Claire, but
1: Colwell?
0: Yes. Oh. They have an ad with her.
1: Yeah. Just had her on the show.
0: She's
1: premiering
0: survivor.
1: Tonight. Yeah, she is. Yeah.
0: Oh, great. Great. Yep. She's an abortion survivor where her twin was killed by abortion. And she's a survivor. So it shows the humanity and the real consequences of killing an unborn child. There's also going to be a wonderful ad that talks about how it was all these out-of-state billionaires bringing money into Ohio to overturn the Constitution. So the work that Created Equal done is so professional, and it's really an honor and a privilege to partner with them.
1: Excellent. Well, Susan, if you could just give us the quick summary of how people can sort of connect or volunteer, or, you know, how they can take that next step, that would be great.
0: Sure. We desperately right now need to build our army. We need volunteers who are willing to door knock a minimum of 100 door commitment. That's all we're asking. And we think 100 doors would take about 6 or 7 hours, and you have 2 months in which to complete that. So it's really not a big ask. You can reach out to me directly at susan@crtledu.org. So it's Susan at is the Cleveland Right to Life Education.org. Express your interest. I'll provide you with all of the times and the locations for the training. Again, if you can't make any of those, don't let that stop you. We'll make alternate arrangements. We're targeting to begin the actual door knocking June 15th, running through August 15th. It's a numbers game. 7,500 doors is our goal. The more volunteers we get, the less doors each of us need to knock on.
1: Right. Excellent. Well, thank you so much. And I encourage you, I'm going to sign up and get some of my family members as well to sign up and do this, because I think it's the, you know, it's the least we can do for this. And Susan, thank you so much for all that you do and have done for this issue and are doing here with Created Equal. Really, really appreciate you. I know this is a lot of work, but you can see and hear your passion and knowledge for this issue. So thank you so much. And thanks for coming on to share this program.
0: You're welcome. Thanks for having me.
1: Of course. And thank all of you for listening to this episode of From the Median Podcast. 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So thank you all again for listening, and we will see you next time. Thank you so much for listening, and please remember that life is our greatest gift from God. 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
4: Josh Booth back with Bill Bullington. And hey, Bill, I seem to hear a lot about taxes when it comes to investing.
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15: News this hour from Town Hall. I'm Keith Peters in Washington. As the 250th anniversary of the Declaration of Independence is celebrated in America, a heat wave smothers the eastern United States. We hear more on the story from correspondent Donna Warder reporting.
16: It's a hot July 4th holiday weekend as the eastern part of the U.S. suffers through a heat wave. New York and Boston already hit 100 degrees Thursday. At Boston's Franklin Park Zoo, Dr. Malou Selly says they're giving the animals what they need.
17: Some animals have very comfortable air-conditioned areas.
16: And in the southeast, Ray Dawson in Marietta, Georgia, is taking refuge at a cooling center as he deals with homelessness.
18: You can't find no shelter nowhere, no shade nowhere.
16: In Providence, Rhode Island, city pools and water parks are extending their hours. I'm Donna Warder.
15: NATO's top commander says European allies have filled most of the gaps left by the U.S. decision to cut back its military contributions in times of crisis. Correspondent Marcela Sanchez has more on the story.
19: For weeks, U.S. General Alex Grankovich has been urging Europe to make more equipment available after the U.S. announced on June 3rd that it would no longer provide assets like an aircraft carrier and fighter jets. He's also began weighing backup plans in case of an attack against Europe. NATO Secretary General Mark Rutte has played on the impact of the Trump administration's decision. He believes the U.S. would shift more resources to Europe should conflict arise, just as it did for the war on Iran. I'm Marcela Sanchez.
15: The rush is on across Venezuela's north coast to identify loved ones before it's too late. At least 2,295 people have been killed in the deadly earthquakes last week. More at townhall.com.
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15: Peru has elected a new right-leaning president.
21: Conservative candidate Keiko Fujimori has been certified the winner of Peru's presidential election runoff, narrowly defeating nationalist Congressman Roberto Sanchez. The daughter of disgraced former President Alberto Fujimori, she will become Peru's ninth president in 10 years when she takes office later this month. Concerns about surging crime and extortion by organized gangs dominated voter concerns. Fujimori promised to build more prisons, militarize the borders, and combat crime with an iron fist. Her victory, along with recent elections in Colombia and Chile, confirm a regional shift towards conservative leaders. I'm Jennifer King.
15: Taylor Swift and Travis Kelce are married now. Swift's publicist confirms the ceremony took place Friday evening at Madison Square Garden. The star-studded event did not include bridesmaids or groomsmen. News and analysis at townhall.com. From Washington, I'm Keith Peters. You could say the whales known as humpbacks are making a comeback.
22: Experts say their population is recovering from past commercial whaling throughout Brazilian waters, growing from about 2,000 to 35,000 in the last 40 years. The Humpback Whale Project says a pause was issued in 1983, setting the tone for decades of basic quiet and solitude within the industry. Now, between June and November, these giant creatures migrate through Brazilian waters, helping to boost tourism. Jason Walker reporting.
15: John Denver's Take Me Home Country Roads has become the unofficial anthem of the U.S. men's national soccer team at the World Cup, with players and fans singing it together after victories. The song...
4: Josh Booth back with Bill Bullington. And hey, Bill, I seem to hear a lot about taxes when it comes to investing.
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4: So what should people do?
5: Give me a call or go to my website, bullingtoncapital.com. 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
5: March 4th, 1865. The Civil War was nearing its end. The nation was exhausted, divided, and grieving. On that day, President Abraham Lincoln delivered his second inaugural address, just 700 words spoken in about 7 minutes. 41 days later, Lincoln would be assassinated. Yet the words he spoke that day still echo through history. In that brief address, Lincoln referenced God 14 times, spoke of prayer, and quoted scripture repeatedly. He reminded Americans that both sides of the conflict shared a common faith, saying both read the same Bible and pray to the same God, and each invokes his aid against the other. Lincoln understood that political division alone could not explain the nation's crisis. More than 160 years later, America still wrestles with division, truth, and our dependence on God. The question is whether we'll remember the wisdom Lincoln left behind.
6: In 1968, 65% of the watches sold in the world were made in Switzerland, adding up to 90% of the profits. By 1980, however, the Swiss controlled less than 10% of the world's watchmaking business. What happened? They refused to adopt the new quartz movements in

0: embraced by other watchmakers. 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Because we don't know the future, it would be wise to know someone who does. And that person is God. He knows it all, past, present, and future. The best way to prepare for the changes that are coming is to place our faith in Him. This is David Jeremiah, encouraging you to get on the road to new life. 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
3: Dr. Michael Youssef, beginning this episode of Leading the Way.
4: Hello, my friends. Blessed 4th of July and happy 250th anniversary, America. I came here legally. I love this country. I am so grateful to this country for what it's done for me and what it's done for so many millions of people around the world. This is the most generous country on the face of the earth. It grieves me when I see people come into this country and then they're disloyal. In fact, some are straight out invading this country to change it and take it to the 7th century Arabia. That is the burden of my heart. I want to wake America up on this 250th anniversary. Rise up and be the great nation that the founders envisaged us to be. And that is why I preach this message at one of the most prestigious churches in America, Prestonwood Baptist Church in Dallas. And Pastor Jack Graham, I am so grateful for the opportunity. And I pray to God that He will use it, not just to bless you, but to challenge you, that you would pray for the country in a way you have never done before. History repeats itself. History repeats itself. Perhaps there is no place where this statement is more true than in all of our biblical history. History repeats itself is not a cliche. Please listen to me. It's not a cliche. It's a profound historical occurrence. We see this again and again in the scripture. We see it in the repetitive history, in the Word of God. From the Garden of Eden and the man's fall to the 21st century, it's the same thing. Just keep repeating itself. We see how disobedience and compromise of the gospel of Jesus Christ brings about disasters. We see this cyclical history very vividly in the book of Judges. How many times where the people of God abandoned the faith, compromised their faith in Yahweh, and God, as a consequence, pulls His hand of protection. And then they get delivered to the Canaanites and the Amorites and the Moabites and the mosquito bites. Then they repent, and God, merciful God, hears them from heaven, and He sends them a deliverer. Again and again, they keep going. But the problem with each cycle, people of God sunk deeper into sin and idolatry and rebellion. And this pattern continued into the 6th century BC. As you know from the scripture, the Old Testament writers, they're telling us how God basically, here's a Yusuf translation, basically came to the point of saying enough is enough. And He permitted them to go into exile in Babylon. Now the Islamists and the Islamic terrorists are really the equivalent of the Babylonians of that time. Today, the Babylonian terrorists of our day, not taking us into exile in foreign land as they did with Daniel, Shadrach, Meshach, and Abednego and many of the Israelites. No, they are taking us hostage. They're literally taking into exile in our own lands as they invade those lands with vengeance. The Babylonian king, Nebuchadnezzar, demanded tributes from the people of Judah. And today, our Babylonians call that jizya. There is a name for it. And it's a penalty tax that you pay if you want to stay as a Christian or a Jew in the lands that they invaded, Christian lands. And it happened throughout history. When Judea refused to pay this tribute, the Babylonians laid siege on the city, and they're laying siege on your city and many other cities, just as in the time of the Judges, when God took away His hand of protection from the people of God. God did so in the 6th century as the exile began. Terrorism in the Western world today is our own exile. Terrorists are our Babylonians today. And just as God handed over his rebellious and faithful Israel, which is the apple of his eye, he has handed the rebellious, unfaithful Europe to the hands of the terrorists. You should see what's happening in England. 13 of the 14 big cities in England now have Muslim mayors. And not just Muslim, Islamists. There are so many naive souls who confuse kindness with foolishness. Even the Pope of Rome have dedicated a chapel for the Islamic prayer that they can come into the Vatican and do their prayers to Allah. And you see, denomination after denominations say that we need to reason with the terrorists, that what we need to do is improve their economic conditions. What we need to do is to have better diplomacy. What we need to do is have better communication. Then we could end their invasion and determination and drive to impose their caliphate, which means a worldwide Islamic successor to the Prophet. And the Prophet was not just a religious leader. He was the political leader, he was the military leader, and therefore there are no separation of religion and Islam. And once they take over, as they've done so many parts of the world, it's over. Freedom of religion will be over. And just as wanting to be absolutely truthful with you, I need to make the distinction between the Islamists and the Muslims. The Islamists are different from the rest of the Muslims. Islamists compose about 20% of Muslims, and that is over 400 million people. But they are the very people, these Islamists, that are outlawed in many Arabic Middle East countries. They're outlawed in Egypt, they're outlawed in Syria, they're outlawed in United Arab Emirates, they're even outlawed in Saudi Arabia. So what do? They come here to the naive West and say, oh, we love Jesus. No, they don't love the same Jesus that we know. Islamist jihadis are invading the West with a vengeance. Let that sink in your mind. They're outlawed in many Arabic countries. I want to make it very clear that the Muslims and the Islamists are not the same. You must understand the difference. But I also want to make it clear that I love the Muslim people. I love the Muslim people. We started a television station, Kingdom Set, 260 million homes in the Muslim world, and preaching the gospel 24/7. And I am absolutely humbled beyond measure to tell you that there are hundreds of thousands of Muslims that are coming to Christ at a huge sacrifice. These dear people, when they discover the truth in Christ, they literally do not count their lives to be valuable, because they said, if we die, we'll go to Jesus. But the problem is that the folks that we're dealing with here in the West, they have made a pact with the Marxists and the socialists and the trust fund kids in America and the anarchists. And they made a pact that both, because they hate Western civilization and they want to destroy Western civilization, they made a pact with each other. And you see them all over the news. Translation: we make a pact with the devil if we have to, if it helps us destroy Western civilization as we know it. And make no mistake about it, Western civilization, and I've done this academically, Western civilization is the result and the fruit of the Reformation. It was the Reformation when God raised these reformers 500 years ago. They went back to the scripture. They went back to the word of God, which was forbidden. Back then in the Dark Ages, they used to chain the Bibles to the lectern, and the lay people were not allowed to read it. But with the translation of the Bible, some people paid with their lives so that we can have that Bible, that we take it lightly. And the liberty, the freedom, and the prosperity, and the individual freedom, and the respect of an individual, all that is the fruit of the Reformation. Here's another fact that I need to tell you before I get to the heart of the message. The unfaithful Israelites who caused the Babylonian exile did not abandon Hebrew religion altogether, any more than the church buildings of today in the West and Europe and even in the United States, who have all the trappings of Christianity and yet they raise the rainbow flag and the transgender flag above the cross. These compromising Israelites still made the ritual sacrifices in the temple, but they added to the religion. They added Baal, and they added Ashtaroth, and they added all these gods to Yahweh. Today, there are so many churches across America and across the world. They are absolutely departed from the faith. They call it universalism. 60% supposedly of all Christians in America are universalists, which says that in the end, God is so merciful, He's going to let everybody into His heaven because He's a merciful God and you don't have to believe in Jesus. That is preached from many mega churches. They call it emerging church, which is the rewriting of the gospel. They call it insider movement, which says that the Hindu can be a Hindu and the Buddhist can be a Buddhist and the Muslim can stay a Muslim as long as they take Jesus along the way. They call it hyper grace. That says because we're saved by grace alone and therefore we don't have to live righteously before God, that we can sin to our heart's content and grace will cover it. They call it unhitching ourselves from the Old Testament. They call it Chrislam, which is a blend of some Christian stuff with Islamic stuff, and they say that's the only way that we can ease the tension between the two groups. Oh, my beloved friends, please listen to me. The faith we defend is set of bedrock truth that Jesus and only Jesus is God incarnate, that Jesus and only Jesus is the only sacrifice for our sin, that Jesus and only Jesus is the begotten Son of the Father, full of grace and truth, that Jesus is the heart of Christianity. And if you take the heart out, you're going to end up with a dead corpse. Give God glory. Amen. Sadly, in the 7th century, the Christianity that the Prophet of Islam was exposed to was riddled with heresies, unlike the ones that we're experiencing in churches today. Heresies such as Nestorianism and Ebionism, and these were corpses without the beating heart of the truth. Today, in large part, the so-called Christian church in the West is riddled with heresies and weakened by false teachings from many a pulpit across the land. But what breaks my heart truly is that these Christian heresies dominate many churches and denominations today. And thus they have created a spiritual vacuum. And who fills that spiritual vacuum? The Islamists. And trust me, they did this in the 7th century. And they're doing it in the 21st century. The only way forward is for God to send us a spiritual awakening to this land. Awakening that causes apathetic Christians to repent and turn back to the truth of the gospel. An awakening that will bring the lost to repent and believe in the Lord Jesus Christ. An awakening that causes believers to stop compromising and placing one foot in the world and one foot in the church. You see, political Islam always grows in history. I can prove it to you. Political Islam always grows stronger when Christianity is weak and compromised and in retreat. Believe it or not, I read their writings all the time. And they know that. They know when the church is weakened that they can take advantage of that. It's their golden opportunity to invade. They will openly tell you that in the first two jihads, the one in the 7th century, and they got all the way to France, and then it got stopped. And the second jihad in the 15th century, they came all the way and occupied Vienna. And they say, well, those first two jihads, we did it with the sword. But this third jihad, in which we're going to take over Europe and we're going to take over the Vatican, we're going to take over the West, is not going to happen just with the sword, but it's going to be birth rate. Just a few years ago, there were 5 million Muslims in Europe. There are 50 million now. In the first 600 years of Christianity, the Christian faith dominated the Middle East and North Africa, from Syria to Egypt and Lebanon. All these were Christian lands. And when the Muslims invaded these Christian lands, they did not only use the sword, but they also, because the churches mostly was very sick and weak and riddled with heresies, they were able to deceive the so-called Christians. heresies such as Arianism, which taught that Christ was a subordinate being, not equal to God the Father. Nestorianism, which split the deity of Christ from his humanity. The Sabellianism, which denied the Trinity altogether. But there were two Christian heresies in particular that gave rise to Islam and influenced the founder of Islam. The Ebionites and the Docites. The Docites basically said that Jesus only appeared to be human and his crucifixion was an illusion. And while the Ebionites, and he was discipled by an Ebionites monk, the Ebionites viewed Jesus as a human prophet, a Messiah, yes, human prophet, but they denied that he is the Son of God. And to this day, that is what they're spreading around the world. The population of Arabia at the time of the rise of Islam basically was a bit of a hodgepodge of pagan idolatry, various strands of Judaism, and assortment of pseudo-Christian groups. No wonder there's so much confusion and utter contradictions in their books. Now, I can stand here and give you historic evidence after historic evidence of how compromising churches, unfaithful churches, those who compromised the truth of the gospel were invaded by the floods of Islamization. I don't need to go into history. But what we are seeing today with our own eyes in Europe today, this modern invasion, what is being attempted to be done here in your backyard, right here in this city, that is why I'm calling out now is the time to rise up and be the Church of Jesus Christ. History repeats itself. As I said, I can give you tens of examples, but let me just give you one. The first, as I said, the first few hundred years of Christianity, the Christian faith was established in the Middle East, North Africa. Within 200 years of Christianity, the population of all the Middle East countries and North Africa was between 85 to 90% Christians. Did you get that? In fact, St. Augustine of Hippo and Cyprian of Carthage, they all came from the church in North Africa. Alexandria, Egypt, became the center of Christian thinking and Christian theology. The first seminary in the world was in Alexandria, first 350 years before Rome was ever on the scene. Modern-day Morocco, Tunisia, Libya, and Algiers, North Africa, there are estimates between 40 to 50,000 churches at that time, by the middle of the 600s. And the Christians had tens of thousands of churches embraced false teaching in North Africa. It's a teaching called the Montanists, or the Montanist movement was rapid in that part of the world. And simply put, the Montanists believe that the canon of the scripture is not closed, that God can still speak authoritatively today and be equal to the writers of the scripture. Well, so when the Arab Islamists came invading in 647 and 648, declaring that God has spoke to a man in Arabia by the name of Muhammad, Christian leaders said, well, let's hear about it. We're open-minded, right? We're not narrow-minded. I'll accept all the ways lead to God. Tell us about it. Between 30 to 35 years, all of these tens of thousands of churches turned into mosques. Is that cannot happen here? I think if I told this story, with this historical incident, 70 years ago, people would say, it would never happen in the West. That could never happen in America. It could never happen in Europe. That could never happen in Canada. It could never happen in Australia. But beloved, it's happening. We're seeing it with our own eyes now. Everywhere you look, there is a takeover. They're buying churches and burning some of them in Europe with vengeance and turning them into mosques. This is their idea of their superiority, and they have the final word from Allah. Now I can go on. As I said, I talk about Islamic conquest of the Byzantine church and the Christian church in the 1400s in Europe and all the way to Vienna. But again, I did not really come here to give you a history lesson. I came here to show you that history repeats itself. And that is why you can lead the nation. This church can lead the nation in rejecting falsehood, in rejecting false teaching, and you take a stand, and that you proclaim the gospel unashamedly and invade even Satan's territory with the gospel of Christ alone as the Savior of the world. Now, I come here to pour my heart out to you and tell you that I came with a prayer in my heart. Please, God, you will raise up heroes who will help rewrite the future. May God do it. May God do it. Now, I want to tell you, as I conclude, I want to tell you a story that really tugged on my heart. The first time I read that story, and I know it's an incident in history that always makes me say, God, do it again. Do it again. And it is an acclaimed historian by the name of Catherine Drinker Bowen. That's where I was introduced to this incident. She wrote a best-selling book called John Adams and the American Revolution. And in that book, she tells of a lesser-known event. It's an amazing story that took place in 1746. That's 30 years before the American Revolution. France was at war with the British Empire. And the French government decided to send 64 ships and 11,000 men soldiers. Their orders were that simple. Consign Boston to the flames and ravage New England. News came of the French invasion and there was spread a panic all over New England. It was the largest naval armada that ever approached American shores. Even young John Adams was only 11 years of age, who stood watching from a Boston top hill. The colonies had few coastal defenses, if any. The colonial militiamen were no match to this highly trained French army. Governor William Shirley of Massachusetts knew that his people have only one defense. And so he issued proclamation calling people to assemble in churches and to pray. And they assembled not for battle, but for fasting and for praying. All across Massachusetts colony, people were thronging into the church, praying and crying out to God. One of those churches in Boston was Old South Meeting House. The Reverend Thomas Prince cried out to God in the middle of the congregation. He said, Lord, deliver us from our enemies. Send thy tempest, Lord, upon the waters of the eastward. Rise the right hand and scatter the ships. Sink these proud frigates beneath the power of thy wind. And as history records, that as the Reverend Prince prayed, the sky darkened, clouds rolled in, wind arose around the church. No one was at the steeple. The bells began to ring. And the Reverend Prince shouted, we hear thy voice, O God. As the storm raged across Boston Harbor, words of this bold prayer spread throughout New England colonies. And Governor William Shirley sent a sloop to it's called the Rising Sun. And when the sloop returned, they brought back astonishing news. Much of the French fleet, including two mighty frigates, sunk as a result of the storm into the waters. The remaining ships retreated to Halifax, Nova Scotia. There would be no invasion of New England and no burning of Boston. The invaders have been defeated by the storm and by a sickness that swept throughout the French soldiers and sailors. Historian Catherine Drinker Bowen concluded her accounts by these words. Listen carefully. A day of thanksgiving was proclaimed from every pulpit. Good news rang. There was no end to the joyful quotations. If God be with us, who can be against us? Oh, my beloved friends. What happened once in 1746 can happen again today. The same God who had answered the prayers of God's people and stirred up the storm against the invading forces still answers prayer today.
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8: News this hour from Town Hall. I'm Ron Taylor. President Trump speaking at Mount Rushmore last night. The president calling the 4th of July holiday one of the most extraordinary days in the history of the world.
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8: All sorts of patriotic events are scheduled for the 4th of July on the National Mall.
10: The epic July 4th Salute to America celebration will include thousands of fireworks and military flyovers. The president scheduled to speak Saturday night as the nation's capital hosts thousands of tourists from across the country and the world. In the afternoon, folks will be treated to one of NASA's supersonic F-5 light fighter jets flying in the sky. Also on the schedule, the Blue Angels, the Thunderbirds, F-35 stealth fighters, U.S. Coast Guard helicopters, and a B-1 stealth bomber. Trump's new Air Force One also scheduled to make a pass over the crowd. Laura Winters reporting.
8: The top Republican in Congress says Americans need to be concerned about a radical ideology that Democrats seem to be embracing. On the Salem News program this week on Capitol Hill with Tony Perkins, House Speaker Mike Johnson says the country is facing an unprecedented threat.
11: And what we've seen in recent months is many Mamdanis have popped up all around the country running for Congress. For a while, Tony, everybody just kind of waved that off and said, oh, that was a New York City anomaly. No, sir. Everywhere. And we've got to confront it. We've got to take it very seriously. And we have to vanquish that, because the ideas and proposals that these candidates would bring to Congress is frightening stuff.
8: He urges Republicans to defend America and capitalism and to turn out in big numbers during the midterms this November. Speaker Johnson's full interview will be heard when This Week on Capitol Hill is broadcast later today at 10 a.m. Eastern Time on the Salem News Channel. News and analysis at townhall.com.
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8: A settlement is reached in an egg price-fixing case.
10: The U.S. Justice Department has reached a settlement with three egg producers who were accused of colluding for some 23 years to raise prices. That includes last year when eggs reached a record high of $6.23 per dozen. In the agreement, Calmaine Foods, Versova, and Hickman's Egg Ranch will pay $3.3 million to be distributed to states, donate 53 million eggs to food banks and nonprofits, adopt antitrust compliance programs, and not communicate with competitors on prices and bidding strategies. None of the companies admit to manipulating the market. I'm Donna Warder.
8: A California farmer has been giving away free nectarines this week amid a legal dispute with a food market and distributing company claiming exclusive rights over the variety of white nectarine he grows. Cesar Mora has been able to sell his nectarine crop for the second year in a row due to the lawsuit. More news and analysis at townhall.com. The rush is on across Venezuela's north coast to identify loved ones before it's too late.
13: At least nearly 2,300 people died in the deadly earthquakes last week. The country is overwhelmed with bodies that officials are struggling to collect, identify, and preserve. Many fear mass graves are coming as they search for the bodies of loved ones who died in the earthquakes. Those tremors struck the South American nation on June 24th.
8: Correspondent Andrew Stewart. Interpol has identified a 39-year-old Ukrainian woman as the main suspect in a Monaco bombing that reportedly targeted a Ukrainian tycoon linked to Russia. Anastasia Bereskova remains at large with a red notice issued to her arrest. The bombing Monday injured three people, including a woman and a child. Media reports suggesting Ukrainian construction tycoon Vadim Yamelov was among the wounded. More on these stories at townhall.com. I'm Ron Taylor.
14: For all its sin that crushes us, for all that is wrong about our circumstances, inside and outside of us, God says, my love is greater, and it doesn't change. Bless the Lord, oh my soul, and all that is within me. Bless his holy name and forget not his benefits.
15: 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Dr. Chappell urges us to remember that God can restore what has been broken by the sin and circumstances of this world. 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And while you're there, look for Pastor Brian's book, The Multi-Generational Church Crisis. This compelling book asks the question of the church, what could be accomplished in the name of Christ if we could better understand each other? Let's hear now from Dr. Brian Chappell as he shares the lesson, Remembering Dust.

0: He dashed past the guards with a hammer in his hand. Laszlo Toth, a geologist with a broken marriage, a broken career, and a broken mind. Pushing his way through the crowds, he jumped over barricades and climbed onto Michelangelo's Pietà, the masterpiece in marble of Mary holding the crucified Jesus. And Toth, believing that he was Jesus in his demented state, cried out, "I am Jesus." And he began to attack with his hammer the statue that he believed was his rival. He smashed the face of Mary. He broke off her arm. He smashed the hand of Jesus before he was restrained. The masterpiece was broken. And the nation of Italy believed could never be made right, never be repaired. And as they faced the consequence of their masterpiece ruined, some began to cry out for the ruin of the demented man. He broke the statue. Break him. An eye for an eye. But saner and softer hearts prevailed. And he was taken to a place where he could receive healing. And if you would go to Italy now and look at Michelangelo's Pietà, you would recognize it has been remarkably restored. You would never have seen or noted that it had been hurt as badly as it had been. It's the message, not just of a statue, but of the psalm. That what has been smashed by sin and circumstance can be restored. It's why the psalmist begins with such wonderful, extravagant praise. Bless the Lord, O my soul, and all that is within me. Bless his holy name. It's happened here. It really has. We've seen it. We have seen lives that have been smashed by divorce and addictions and disgrace made right again, fixed, restored, made whole. And it's what the psalmist is saying God can do for a people who are broken and writes it down for us. So that when we face the brokenness, we recognize a God who can restore as well. What's the path to such restoration against all the improbabilities of our world and its evil and our own sinfulness? The path to that restoration actually begins with the very words that the psalmist says. Bless the Lord, O my soul, and all that is within me, bless his holy name. The path to experiencing the restoration begins with declaring something about God. Bless the Lord, O my soul. You know, we think about the Lord blessing us. And the Lord blesses us when he endows us with the opportunity or ability to receive blessing. What does it mean to bless the Lord? It means to declare that he is able. That he is able to restore and give blessing. What we receive, he is able to give. And right with that statement of the Lord's power, bless the Lord. He is able to do as he has said. Is a statement of his name. Bless the Lord, O my soul, all that is within me, bless his holy name. What does it mean that his name is holy? In the Bible, the concept of holiness is separation from sin or stain. As the prophet Isaiah looks and sees God in his heaven, he says, "Holy, holy, holy is the Lord God Almighty, and the whole earth is full of his glory." But he sees God separate. In heaven, his robe separated from earth, but coming down to the world as though God is untouched by earth's stain. The sin that sullies and dirties us doesn't touch him. And because he is holy, the power of his blessing can be trusted. He is not bitter. He is not vengeful. He is not one who is petty. He is holy. And because we declare him both powerful and holy. We have the ability to remember what needs to be remembered in our own times of devastation. Do you remember the end of verse 2? As the psalmist now declares the greatness and the goodness of God, he says, "Bless the Lord, O my soul, and forget not all his benefits." This path to blessing is declaring who God is, naming who he really is, and then remembering it. Forget not all his benefits. As simple to say, very hard to do, right? When the crush of sin or circumstances come upon us, particularly if we have been sinned against, we can't stop thinking about the crisis, the crush, the hurt. It preoccupies our thoughts. It preoccupies our dreams. We have every waking moment with, even when we try to push our thoughts another way, going back to the hurt, to the harm, to the guilt. And here's the psalmist just saying so simply, but the path to knowing the blessing of God is forget not his benefits. Kathy and I have a pastor friend who studies with dark clouds coming into his mind sometimes. He struggles with depression from time to time. And he even writes into his sermon notes these words, forget not his benefits. Note to self, forget not his benefits. I think of some of the great Christian leaders of the past and near present. Martin Luther, echoed in the writings of Jack Miller, who said we have to learn to preach the gospel to our own hearts every day. That so much else presses in, my opinion of me, my opinion of circumstances, my opinion of God, that I have to actually say, no, he's powerful and he's good. That's his character and that's his name. And I need not to forget that. I need to preach the gospel to my own heart. Jack Miller's quick summary. Note to self. Cheer up. You're worse than you think you are. And the gospel is better than you can imagine. For all its sin that crushes us, for all that is wrong about our circumstances, inside and outside of us, God says, my love is greater, and it doesn't change. Bless the Lord, O my soul, and all that is within me. Bless his holy name, and forget not his benefits. When everything else presses in, remember the benefits. What are they? He says, verse 3, this is the God who forgives all your iniquity, who heals all your diseases, who redeems your life from the pit, who crowns you with steadfast love and mercy, who satisfies you with good so that your youth is renewed like the eagles. Now, honesty on the page here. These are words we find very comforting and very troubling at exactly the same moment. I like that part about forgiving all my iniquities. But what is this about healing all your diseases? I mean, is this just hyperbole? Religious speak? Doesn't seem to be true of people I know. There are faithful people who have disease. And of course, you get to that part about your youth being renewed like the eagle. Some of you getting old. I mean, do we just say this doesn't apply? I mean, even for those who are healed of their diseases, they're getting older. That's true of all of us. So how do we take these words of Scripture? I will tell you various ways that the commentators have tried. They have sometimes said that what God is doing is simply saying, if your diseases are healed, remember he's the one who did it. Now, I find that a bit unsatisfactory, because as you get to that verse where it talks about our youth being renewed, he doesn't seem to be talking about just some people, but everybody experiencing that who trust in the Lord. Let me try this. I actually think it's a wonderful aspect of Scripture. If we put all of these promises in the present tense, then we all become liars, right? Yes, he forgives all your iniquities. Great, present tense. Heals all your diseases. Renews your youth. If that's all in the present tense, then I just don't observe it being true for any people, any congregation. So I can put it all in the future tense. Well, when we're in heaven, he will heal all our diseases. He will renew our youth. But the trouble is, I need him to forgive my iniquities in the present tense. That can't all be in the future. One beautiful way of looking at this passage is to recognize it's not immediate and it's not future, but progressive.
1: 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It may seem hard for younger Christians to believe, but people over 50 were raised during an era when 90% of Americans identified as Christian. These older believers were once part of a majority group that understood the mission of the church was to take control of our culture, to halt its evils. At the same time, Christians under 50 have lived their entire lives perceiving themselves as a minority that needs to make credible their faith to a secular, pluralistic culture. These distinct experiences and perceptions have a profound impact on the priorities different generations have for church ministry. It's no wonder that younger and older believers don't always see eye to eye. In his new book, The Multigenerational Church Crisis, Dr. Brian Chappell asks the question, what could be accomplished in the name of Christ if we could better understand each other? 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You can request your copy of The Multigenerational Church Crisis when you donate online at unlimitedgrace.com or by calling 844-41-GRACE. That's 844-414-7223. And now, more from Brian Chappell on today's Unlimited Grace.
0: Bless the Lord, O my soul, and all that is within me. Bless his holy name, and forget not his benefits. When everything else presses in, remember the benefits. What are they? He says, verse 3, this is the God who forgives all your iniquity, who heals all your diseases, who redeems your life from the pit, who crowns you with steadfast love and mercy, who satisfies you with good so that your youth is renewed like the eagles. Now, honesty on the page here. These are words we find very comforting and very troubling at exactly the same moment. I like that part about forgiving all my iniquities. But what is this about healing all your diseases? I mean, is this just hyperbole? Religious speak? It doesn't seem to be true of people I know. There are faithful people who have disease. And of course, you get to that part about your youth being renewed like the eagles. Some of you getting old. I mean, do we just say this doesn't apply? I mean, even for those who are healed of their diseases, they're getting older. That's true of all of us. So how do we take these words of Scripture? I will tell you various ways that the commentators have tried. They have sometimes said that what God is doing is simply saying, if your diseases are healed, remember he's the one who did it. Now I find that a bit unsatisfactory, because as you get to that verse where it talks about our youth being renewed, he doesn't seem to be talking about just some people, but everybody experiencing that who trust in the Lord. Let me try this. I actually think it's a wonderful aspect of Scripture. If we put all of these promises in the present tense, then we all become liars, right? Yes, he forgives all your iniquities. Great, present tense. Heals all your diseases. Renews your youth. If that's all in the present tense, then I just don't observe it being true for any people, any congregation. So I can put it all in the future tense. Well, when we're in heaven, he will heal all our diseases. He will renew our youth. But the trouble is, I need him to forgive my iniquities in the present tense. That can't all be in the future. One beautiful way of looking at this passage is to recognize it's not immediate and it's not future, but progressive. He forgives all of your iniquities. And that understanding that God begins to work in our lives so as to break the consequences of our fallen condition that touches us all means he is then healing all of our diseases. All the brokenness of this fallen world is being done away with, not immediately, but progressively. So that God then would say that he actually redeems our life from the pit. The pit is the Hebrew expression for death. That he actually redeems us from death, crowns you with steadfast love and mercy, and satisfies you with good so that your youth is renewed like the eagle. Isn't this the path of the Christian life? We are forgiven. The effects of the fall, all the disease and corruption of this world is being broken until ultimately what happens is we are saved from death. And in resurrection, we are crowned with glory and honor. And renewed in youth like the eagles, we are given the blessing of everlasting eternal life. Some have said this is like a time capsule of the gospel planted in the Old Testament. So that we later on can come back and saying the gospel was being preached to God's people. That there would be an immediate and eternal effect of God's blessing. And proof of that, as it were, a further strength of it is in verse 4. Because God will redeem your life from the pit. The word redeem in the Old Testament almost always means release from bondage at the price of blood. Remember, as Israel was taken out of slavery, they put blood of an innocent animal on the doorpost and lintel in the Passover. Release from bondage came through blood. And now God is saying to his people, you will be redeemed from death. But if the word consistent is there, you will be released from bondage by blood. And it's the preaching of the gospel of Jesus Christ, even in Old Testament terms. So that we now, looking backward, this side of the cross can say, I get it. I understand. He forgives my iniquities. And now he's still working in my life. So the effects of the fallenness that I experience are being broken until one day I will be redeemed from death by faith in Jesus Christ, whose blood has purchased me. And I will be crowned with glory and honor. And my life and those that I love who love Jesus will be renewed. And it is the blessing of the gospel that comes now in Old Testament page. Why can we count on it? Why can we bank on it? Because if he redeemed us with blood, we are precious to him, regardless of what crushes us, circumstance, or our own sin. Rick Warren tells an account of preaching in a large prison one time where there were 4,000 or 5,000 prisoners in a prison yard who'd pretty much been forced to come to the religious service. Most had no intention of listening to him, no desire to. And so as the inattention grew, he said, at some point he took out a $50 bill. And he said, how many of you would like this $50 bill? He had their attention. 5,000 hands go up. So he took the $50 bill and he crumpled it and tore it. And he said, now how many of you want the $50 bill? 5,000 hands still went up. So he threw it on the ground. And smashed it and spat on it and said, now how many want a $50 bill? And 5,000 hands still went up. He said, such is the love of God for you. Though you be smashed and dirtied by what you have done or what's been done to you, you are eternally valuable to God. He purchased you with his own son's blood. And because you would affirm faith in that, you are precious to him, regardless of the dirt and the corruption and the crushing that you are experiencing. It's what you and I need to know as well, that we go through things in life sometimes that we think are our disgrace. They can't be said right. They can't be made right. And here is this wonderful time capsule of the gospel where God is saying, no, this is not the end of the story. The hurt and the damage is not the end of the story. I am the God who redeems you from the pit, wherever that pit is in your life, and I will crown you with glory and honor, and I will call you my own. You will be renewed with the eternal youth of the blessing and the goodness of God. It's what holds us. It's what comforts us. It's what brings us to God again and again if we remember his benefits. even in the face of the smashing that we experience. How do we remember? Bless the Lord, O my soul, and all that is within me. Bless his holy name. Why? If you remember the song of the 80s, because he has done great things. Even the great things are listed here. Verses 6 and 7. The Lord works righteousness and justice for all who are oppressed. He made known his ways to Moses, his acts to the people of Israel. It's the reference to the Exodus, right? Here were a people enslaved, and God said, I show mercy to the oppressed. I prove it. Through Moses, I provided a deliverer for you. But the great evidence to the people who are in exile has been superseded by the greater evidence to you and me. God did not just send Moses, he sent Jesus. And the evidence of our redemption in Christ is what gives us confidence to move forward, to believe in him despite the difficulties that we may face. God has demonstrated his faithfulness, but even more than that, he declares his fatherliness. That's the great thing that he has done.
2: Hi, friend, this is Pastor Brian. I'm glad you decided to tune in and listen, and I would consider it a privilege to pray over you today. Let's pray together. Heavenly Father, what a privilege we have to come to you in prayer. Your word says that we can come to you about anything, not just the big things, and not just the things that we think we have figured out. Instead, you love us so much that you say, do not be anxious for anything, but in everything, by prayer and petition with thanksgiving, for your certain care, we can offer our requests to you. And then because we know that the God who controls all the outcomes of things on earth and for eternity cares this much for us,

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10: March 4th, 1865. The Civil War was nearing its end. The nation was exhausted, divided, and grieving. On that day, President Abraham Lincoln delivered his second inaugural address, just 700 words spoken in about 7 minutes. 41 days later, Lincoln would be assassinated. Yet the words he spoke that day still echo through history. In that brief address, Lincoln referenced God 14 times, spoke of prayer, and quoted scripture repeatedly. He reminded Americans that both sides of the conflict shared a common faith, saying both read the same Bible and pray to the same God, and each invokes his aid against the other. Lincoln understood that political division alone could not explain the nation's crisis. More than 160 years later, America still wrestles with division, truth, and our dependence on God. The question is whether we'll remember the wisdom Lincoln left behind.
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0: 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This week, America celebrates her 250th birthday, and millions of us will gather with family and friends to enjoy the freedoms that we hold dear. But have you ever stopped to ask yourself where those freedoms really come from? You see, liberty was never the invention of governments, or man for that matter. It's a gift from God Himself. From the colonial pulpits that shaped our founding fathers to the words of Jesus in John chapter 8, "If the Son makes you free, you shall be free indeed." True freedom has always begun in the heart. So today, Pastor Jack teaches that the same God who gave us life gave us liberty. And the greatest freedom of all is a soul set free by Jesus Christ. It's a freedom so rich and so complete that it simply has to be shared. Now, with his very special message called Living Free, here's pastor and Bible teacher Jack Hibbs.
1: Tonight we exercise our rights and our liberty to gather together as a free people. We have become so accustomed to these freedoms that we rarely often think as to where they come from. And this coming week we celebrate America's birthday. And it is a birthday that still to this very day causes those around the world who are in tyrannical settings to still want to come here to seek shelter. And as I mentioned a few weeks ago, the United States every year sees more immigrants applying for their citizenship to be in America than all other nations of the world combined every year. Because though this country is not perfect, it is still the best place to be free. And we need... we need to remember that. But it was wisely said by Henry a moment ago that these liberties sometimes have to be defended even at the expense of war. There are such things as righteous wars. And the peril that brought this nation into birth, I encourage all of you to study it and to read it. I commend you, read the books by David McCullough titled 1776, please. Make it your summer reading. It will change your life regarding the nation that you have, that God gave you. Read the book Samuel Adams, A Life by Ira Stoll. It will change your life to see what kind of a founding father, the very spirit of the revolution, Jefferson called Sam Adams, as he was the only one, they said, that began the conversation of understanding liberty. The Bible tells us in John chapter 8, verse 36, Jesus speaks to us and announces, "Therefore, if the Son makes you free, you shall be free indeed." That verse is not only, of course, joyfully, preeminently about our salvation from sin and death, the grave, and hell, but if such a liberty takes hold of you, it will demand that it be the very thing that holds your life captive to that truth. Such liberty will cause you to be liberated and free in every area of your life. You will tell others, you will tell the world, and you'll conduct yourself in freedom. And our founding fathers were shaped by the pulpits of colonial America from the 1620s all the way to 1775. It was the pulpits that gave the truth about liberty and freedom. The ultimate is having our sins forgiven in the Lord Jesus Christ. After that happens to you, such freedom has got to be shared. It's incumbent upon us to share it. It would be equal to us in the midst of a famine finding great amounts of food. Imagine, can you imagine finding a stack of Krispy Kreme? In-N-Out, fish tacos, all together. And you're the only one that's enjoying it while you know that your countrymen are starving. Maybe after the second or third bite, It's no longer satisfying because you are partaking of something that every human soul needs. And we need to remember that. So somebody might say, yeah, all of this for a country's birthday. No. Not all of this for a country's birthday. I'm sorry to tell you, maybe you already know this, but very few nations, if any, really celebrate their birthdays like we do in all the world. So I want you to see what Thomas Jefferson had to say. God who gave us life gave us liberty. And can the liberties of a nation be thought secure when we have removed their only firm basis, conviction in the minds of the people that these liberties are the gift of God, that they are not to be violated but with his wrath? Indeed, I tremble for my country when I reflect that God is just, that his justice cannot sleep forever. Thomas Jefferson said that. The man who universities proclaimed to be a deist or an atheist. Would to God more deist or atheist spoke like that. He speaks more clear than most Christians who should be thankful for their country. And I do believe in what he said. We should tremble at the mismanagement of freedom. Again, Thomas Jefferson said this. He says, the reason that Christianity is the best friend of government is because Christianity is the only religion that changes the heart. Thomas Jefferson. I stress again, what about the words of John Adams, the cousin of Sam Adams? John Adams said, and may that being who is supreme over all, the patron of order, the fountain of justice, and the protector in all ages of the world of virtuous liberty, continue his blessing upon this nation and its government and give it all possible success and duration consistent with the ends of his providence. John Adams said that in his inaugural address when he was elected as president. We also know this from our remarkable Christian American history. The son of John Adams, John Quincy Adams, he said, the hope of a Christian is inseparable from his faith. Whoever believes in the divine inspiration of the Holy Scriptures must hope that the religion of Jesus shall prevail throughout the earth. Never since the foundation of the world have the prospects of mankind been more encouraging to that hope than they appear to be at the present time. And may the associated distribution of the Bible proceed and prosper till the Lord shall have made bare his holy arm in the eyes of all the nations, and all the ends of the earth shall see the salvation of God. John Quincy Adams. That's crystal clear, folks. Remember this in your holiday celebrations. Let people know it. Benjamin Rush, America's first Surgeon General. The gospel of Jesus Christ prescribes the wisest rules for just conduct in every situation of life. Happy they who are enabled to obey them in all situations. If moral precepts alone, listen to this, could have reformed mankind, the mission of the Son of God into all the world would have been unnecessary. In other words, your good works matter nothing to God. The perfect morality of the gospel rests upon the doctrine which, though often controverted, has never been refuted. I mean the vicarious life and death of the Son of God. Wouldn't you like to have one of the ratifiers of the U.S. Constitution, the Surgeon General of the United States, be as bold today? Now, I don't know the sincerity of this comment recently, but you saw it in the news. I certainly have never heard it from the lips of any president in my lifetime. And we'll let God be the judge as to the depth of it. But you saw President Trump come out that night with Secretary of State Mark Rubio and Pete Hegseth, Secretary of Defense, and Vice President J.D. Vance. And you heard Trump's brief statement, his brief comments, shortest speech that Trump has ever given. Say, God and God, he said, God, we love you, God. And there was a clumsiness to it. And there was almost, I told Lisa, an innocence to it. It was almost like a little kid not knowing how to talk to somebody in authority. God, like he's trying to get God's attention. We love you, God. You've never heard a president, no matter what. You, as great as Reagan was and as big as a believer that Reagan was, Reagan never said such a thing. What I'm saying is this. It's very possible, I pray and hope, as you do, that God is not done with America. He could be, maybe he should be, the way that we've treated him. But when you see even a president go to the podium on a historical moment and say like a child, God, we love you, God, was in some way, shape, or form a little bit of an infusion of encouragement to me. He didn't have to say it, but he said it.
2: 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And now, let's get back to today's message. Once again, here's Pastor Jack.
1: Patrick Henry said this, "It cannot be emphasized too strongly or too often that this great nation was founded not by religionists, but by Christians. Not on religions, but on the gospel of Jesus Christ. For this very reason, peoples of other faiths have been afforded asylum, prosperity, and freedom of worship here." And I want you to look at that for a moment. People, everybody, especially young people, this is an absolute, I know of no other country in the history of man, any nation, that has ever had the spirit of its revolution bring forth a government that is somehow applies to all people within that country, no matter what their faith is. Many countries of the world demanded either worship of the despot or the tyrant, like what's going on in many countries today. Think, for example, Xi Jinping of China is worshipped as an emperor. What about Kim Jong-un? Worshipped. Our founding fathers, in that statement that Patrick Henry gives, basically says this: because we're Christians and we have founded this country, God is true. We're not threatened by any atheist or any other religion. Let them be false. They are. But for somebody to worship a different God or not God at all, that's their liberty or freedom. That's written within them, given to them by the God they don't even believe in. Think of that. And our founding fathers said, that's okay. They'll stand before God someday on their own. But they should have the freedom to not believe in God at all. No nation in the history of man has ever afforded such a thing. These Christian values that make this country great allow for the atheist to have the exact same representation as the Christian. Why? Because this government was established for equal protection, rights, and freedoms under this Constitution. No wonder why people want to immigrate here to America. They get it. I was speaking to a woman this last Monday, or Tuesday, I believe it was. She came to the United States in the mid-60s, immigrated from Mexico. And she told me, and she's done well in America, very well. And she said, in my country of my birth, at best, I would have survived. She's a landowner in Los Angeles, has tremendous income. She has a tremendous blessing. And she knows that that was a gift given to her by America. We need to stop apologizing for America. That is a very sick insult. And I'm not talking politics. I'm talking about, that's a sick insult to the God that gave us America. We're throwing it back in his face. Maybe you grew up in a home like this. When we complained at home, my dad said, "Do you want to live in the Soviet Union? I will mail you to the Soviet Union." And my dad may or may not have been joking. You didn't know. You never would have wanted to play poker with my dad. But one thing was certain, that you were to be thankful for what this nation affords you. And it's still true to this very day. Why is Elon Musk? Why does he live here? Why does he have numerous homes? He's an interesting guy. Richest man in the world, but some of his homes are like 25 feet by 25 feet in size. What's with that? Funny guy. Why is he in America? Why isn't he in the Soviet Union? Why didn't he make his home in France? Or why not South Africa, where he's from? He's a South African. Why doesn't he move back to South Africa? Because the freedoms here afford people the opportunity to do whatever they want to do. The danger is our young people have forgotten that they are asleep in the land of opportunity. Anything is available to them if they will apply themselves. And it's a tragedy to see our young people, as it were, in a coma with such opportunities before them. And they become so dumb to the truth that now they are voting and saying socialism will work under us because it's never been done right before. Literally, that's their mantra. That's what they're chanting. They're deluded and they're sick and they've been lied to by, I think, the enemy of their souls. And what about my good friend? I love this guy. I feel like I know him. Samuel Adams. He says, I recommend my soul to that almighty being who gave it. And my body I commit to the dust, relying upon the merits of Jesus Christ for the pardon of all my sins. Yeah. Boy, that's pretty clear, isn't it? Yeah. Samuel Adams, father of the American Revolution, signer of the Declaration of Independence. From his last will and testament, John Adams, his cousin, said, poor Sam Adams, he was born a rebel. He tried to preach a sermon, graduated from Harvard University, tried to preach his first sermon. His father said the sermon was so terrible, he said, Sam, you've got to do something else than ever occupy a pulpit. Little did he know that God had him to be really the birth founder of this nation in many ways. Sam Adams again went on to say this, we have appealed to heaven. That's where, remember the flags earlier this year? Remember the banners and the stickers? We have appealed to heaven for the justice of our cause. And in heaven, we have placed our trust. Numerous have been the manifestations of God's providence in sustaining us. We have been reduced to distress. And the arm of omnipotence has raised us up. Let us still rely in humble confidence on him who is mighty to save. Good tidings will soon arrive. We shall never be abandoned by heaven while we act worthy of its aid and protection. Sam Adams, remarkable. Because I'm on a roll with Sam Adams, Sam Adams said this. His biggest concern was that Americans, this is Ira Stoll writing about Sam Adams, his biggest concern was that Americans would fall prey to immorality and lose that which made their cause righteous. Next quote, it goes on. I have long been convinced that our enemies have made it an object to eradicate from the minds of the people in general a sense of true religion and virtue, in hopes thereby, listen to this, think about socialism. Think about the woke world that wants to erase history. In hopes thereby to more easily carry their point of enslaving them. Indeed, my friend, this is a subject so important in my mind that I know not how to leave it. Revelation assures us that righteousness exalts a nation. Communities are dealt within the world by the wise and just ruler of the universe. He rewards or punishes them according to their general character. The diminution of public liberty will not long survive the total extinction of morals. In other words, he's saying, live out your faith. Be bold about that. Back to Patrick Henry. When Patrick Henry said, this is all the inheritance I can give to my dear family. The religion of Christ can give them an inheritance which will make them rich indeed. You know, those were his last words. Patrick Henry died upon saying that. Friends, tonight, Jesus Christ, he is not only the fulfillment of all liberty and freedom. Sam Adams isn't the originator of the American Revolution. John Adams stated, he said, "But what do you mean, revolution? You mean revolution, the war? Nay, revolution was in the hearts and the minds of the people." When we speak of revolution, right now, with our liberty and freedoms that we enjoy, I'm talking about the revolution of pulling souls, men and women and boys and girls, from the grip of Satan. You want a revolution? You and I belong to a kingdom that will reside forever. And for now, God has allowed you and I to live in this nation right now that grants us the freedom, at least for now, to proclaim the gospel. We're running out of time. We've got the greatest message in the world. And God help us and have mercy upon us if we sleep on it, because we have something that the world longs for. They might think they're coming here to maybe live in safety, but where is our safety? They may be thinking they're coming here for opportunity, but where is our opportunity? They might be coming here because they want to get rich, but what are our riches, really? The God of heaven has provided us the opportunity in this country to be a free people. And these things about riches, what we acquire here in this life, we should keep a light touch on them. They should cause us to thank God the more if we have two pairs of shoes. We should be so grateful that probably tonight, or if not after service, you'll be able to eat here on campus and have fun, that you get to do that. And regarding the abilities that we have to invest in whatever your heart desires to make a life, you can do that. It's my commitment. It always has been my commitment, even before I was a Christian, that it made sense to me that God placed me in the United States, even though I didn't even know God. I later put that together. I was taught to love my country, to sacrifice for my country, and to even die for my country, to even afford the atheist or the man who might hate us or the woman who might scorn us, because the cause is greater. I have been so spoiled in my life to have enjoyed a cause greater than anything this world can give me. We are so rich. We are so blessed. We are a nation of laws, but if our laws are not upheld, and if our leaders are less than worthy, then our nation will soon decline into peril. We need to pray. We're encouraging you to come on out. Can you pray for an hour? Didn't Jesus say, "Can't you pray with me for 1 hour?" We'll give the entire day and the entire year of this nation's birth to Him and celebrate Him who is mighty to save. Amen. Amen.
0: 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You know, the freedoms that we celebrate this week were purchased at a very great price. 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
4: News this hour from Town Hall. I'm Ron Taylor. America is now 250 years old as we embark on July 4th. President Trump, speaking about Rushmore last night, commented on the strength of the United States.
5: At 250 years, America is the oldest republic on earth. 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We have the most righteous and enduring constitution on earth. 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
4: As the July 4th holiday is celebrated in America, a heat wave is smothering the eastern United States.
6: It's a hot July 4th holiday weekend as the eastern part of the U.S. suffers through a heat wave. New York and Boston already hit 100 degrees Thursday. At Boston's Franklin Park Zoo, Dr. Malou Selly says they're giving the animals what they need.
7: Some animals have very comfortable air-conditioned areas.
6: And in the southeast, Ray Dawson in Marietta, Georgia, is taking refuge at a cooling center as he deals with homelessness.
8: You can't find no shelter nowhere, no shade nowhere.
6: In Providence, Rhode Island, city pools and water parks are extending their hours. I'm Donna Water.
4: NATO's top commander says European allies have filled most of the gaps left by the U.S. decision to cut back its military contributions in times of crisis.
9: For weeks, U.S. General Alex Grankovich has been urging Europe to make more equipment available after the U.S. announced on June 3rd that it would no longer provide assets like an aircraft carrier and fighter jets. He's also began weighing backup plans in case of an attack against Europe. NATO Secretary General Mark Rutte has played down the impact of the Trump administration's decision. He believes the U.S. would shift more resources to Europe should conflict arise, just as it did for the war on Iran. I'm Marcela Sanchez.
4: More news at townhall.com.
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4: You could say the whales known as humpbacks are making a comeback.
11: Experts say their population is recovering from past commercial whaling throughout Brazilian waters, growing from about 2,000 to 35,000 in the last 40 years. The Humpback Whale Project says a pause was issued in 1983, setting the tone for decades of basic quiet and solitude within the industry. Now, between June and November, these giant creatures migrate through Brazilian waters, helping to boost tourism. Jason Walker reporting.
4: John Denver's Take Me Home Country Roads has become the unofficial anthem of the U.S. men's national soccer team at the World Cup, with players and fans singing it together after victories. The song has a simple, relatable message. More news at townhall.com. Peru has elected a new right-leaning president.
12: Conservative candidate Keiko Fujimori has been certified the winner of Peru's presidential election runoff, narrowly defeating nationalist Congressman Roberto Sanchez. The daughter of disgraced former President Alberto Fujimori, she will become Peru's ninth president in 10 years when she takes office later this month. Concerns about surging crime and extortion by organized gangs dominated voter concerns. Fujimori promised to build more prisons, militarize the borders, and combat crime with an iron fist. Her victory, along with recent elections in Colombia and Chile, confirm a regional shift towards conservative leaders. I'm Jennifer King.
4: Taylor Swift and Travis Kelce are married. Swift's publicist confirms the ceremony took place last night at Madison Square Garden. The star-studded event didn't include bridesmaids or groomsmen, yet thousands were invited and attended. More on these stories at townhall.com. I'm Ron Taylor.
13: Welcome to Focus on the Family's weekend broadcast. We hope the following program will challenge you and encourage you in your faith journey.
14: And the belief was that you were to be submissive to authority over you unless that authority usurped the higher law. And they believe that's what occurred, and you see that in the language of the Declaration of Independence. And that really was the motivation throughout the Revolutionary War.
13: Happy Independence Day from Focus on the Family. We're joined today by historian Rod Gregg, who will share about the incredible faith of George Washington and other leaders in the Revolutionary War. They were vital in securing our freedom. I'm John Fuller, and your host is Focus President Jim Daly.
15: John, I love reflecting on how God's hand of providence has been on this nation from the very beginning. Of course, we know that George Washington and the members of the Continental Congress were fallible people. We are all fallible. We're all sinners saved by grace, and we get that. But God certainly used their faith and courage in extraordinary ways, and we can learn a lot from them. Our guest today is historian Rod Gregg, as you've mentioned. And he's dedicated a lot of his time studying the Revolutionary War and the faith of the founders, and I'm looking forward to this discussion.
13: I am too. Rod is an award-winning author of more than 20 books. He has spoken at many, many different venues. He's been on national TV shows, sharing from his wealth of expertise. He and his wife have 7 children and 14 grandchildren.
15: Rod, welcome back.
14: Thank you. Good to be here.
15: So good to have you. Tell me, in your words, why is it important for us to talk about George Washington's faith and the influence that he had on the American Revolution? So often in today's, you know, lexicon, when we raise a founding father, good point, people jump on all the bad points. But what was so unique about Washington and his commitment?
14: Well, to me, I think what's distinctive about him the most in terms of faith is that he was really representative in the sense that he was motivated and directed by his personal faith. And that was really typical of what it was like in colonial America. The Judeo-Christian worldview was really the bedrock foundation, and it really affected everything: American law, culture, government. And Washington really was more typical of his day and then you would think that you'd see in any other era.
15: He seemed to express in his writings and his diary, etc., just how much faith meant to the country, and that the events of the Revolution were evidence of why all Americans should have faith. And in fact, he said this in one of those writings: "I am sure there never was a people who had more reason to acknowledge a divine interposition in their affairs than those of the United States. And I should be pained to believe that they have forgotten that agency, which was so often manifested during our Revolution." I mean, that's pretty straightforward, right?
14: Right, and he uses the phrase throughout his writings, which were voluminous, the hand of providence, by the hand of providence, through the hand of providence, the interpositioning of providence. He uses that a lot, and that's where the title in the book comes from. But Washington was a very reserved man. He was a low church Anglican, and he really was one, his family said, who wanted to express his faith more by action than by words, although he wrote a lot and expressed a lot of his faith in his writings. And it was really important in his leadership during the Revolutionary War as general and as commanding general of the Continental Army and all the armies, his particular army that he led himself. He encouraged his troops to follow the what he called the character of a Christian in their duties. He was very serious about appointing chaplains and chaplains who were serious about their faith. He took a position that after defeats, he would call for a time of reflection and worship and repentance. And what you saw there was in Washington's influence and how he made sure that his troops treated loyalists that were near his army. He treated them respectfully and did not mistreat them. And that really attracted them to the patriot cause, particularly in contrast to the British, who so often would fall into this harsh, brutal form of warfare that kind of moved people away from them. And when you look at the population, Americans at the time of the Revolution, it was pretty much thirds, a third patriot, a third loyalist, and a third not sure which way to go. And that third really made a difference. And because of the, in many ways, I think, the conduct of the British, conduct of Washington's army in contrast, that third moved over to the patriot side, and that made a big difference.
15: Yeah, I'm sure. You know, Washington often referred to Providence as playing a key role. And, you know, sometimes historians debate, you know, were they people of true faith, a Christian faith, or people of just a greater God, you know, not really narrowing it to Jesus, basically. Speak to Washington's understanding that way, and the language of the day when they talk about providence and divinity and a great God, they're still pointing to the God that we believe in today.
14: Right, the God of the Bible. And Washington's family were insistent that his faith was genuine and deep and serious. He not only provided leadership in his church, but in the community. He would privately fast at times. And his faith, all the evidence shows to it being genuine. And he spoke often of providence, of God working in this time of revolution. When he resigned his commission at the end of the war, before Congress, it was a very moving, dramatic scene, a lot of tears. Washington, who was very stoic about things like that, really struggled to keep his feelings in, but he made the point of saying again that the American victory and independence came from what he called the interposition of Providence, and also that he trusted the future of this new nation in the hands of God.
15: When you look at Yorktown as an example of that providence, as he saw it, what happened in Yorktown in the battle, and how did Washington translate that as a divine intervention?
14: Well, you really have a situation of the proverbial David and Goliath, with the Americans and facing the strongest military force on the face of the earth at the time. 1777, the British captured Philadelphia, the capital, and occupied it, and European leaders thought, well, that's all over. Washington wanted to attack British forces in New York. The French general, Rochambeau, suggested they move south because they'd learned that Cornwallis's British army had faced a lot of problems and lost a lot of troops and had been weakened in a Carolina campaign, and so he moved up to Yorktown in Virginia and was there trying to recoup. And Washington and the French army made this rapid, remarkable march from New York to Virginia, aided by the French Navy, and bottled up the army. The British had already, a few years earlier, at the Battle of Saratoga, lost an army of 6,000 troops to the Americans. And here they were now losing an army of 7,000. They were surrounded, they were under siege, and they had to surrender. At the base of all that was really the American worldview. And the American worldview was Judeo-Christian, the biblical worldview. It affected and shaped everything in the way that Americans thought and acted and responded to all of this. And so it's a remarkable revolution when you think about it in contrast, say, to the French Revolution that occurred at the same time, where it was really a bloody revolution against all authority, even Christianity. But the American Revolution was a revolution of law, in the fact that Americans believe that Parliament, and later they believe the king as well, were usurping God-given or inalienable rights. And so it's no accident the Declaration of Independence said that all men are created equal and endowed by their Creator with certain inalienable God-given rights, including life, liberty, and the pursuit of happiness. That's what they were motivated to fight for, not taxes, but that.
15: Let me ask you in that regard, when you look at freedom of religion, which seems to be under assault today, it's like we've forgotten our way and what our founding was about. Where did the freedom of religion originate, and why do we often refer to that as the most core freedom?
14: Well, the founding of the 13 English colonies occurred in a remarkable time and place in the wake of what was called the English Reformation, where there was an explosion of faith in England that spread across the nation in a great revival. And in that time and place, at that moment in time, a very narrow moment, that's when the English people spilled into the American colonies. And you had a real diversity of faith. You had the Puritans in New England, the Baptists in Rhode Island, the Dutch Reformed in New York. You had the Quakers in Pennsylvania, the Presbyterians in New Jersey and Delaware, and the Catholics in Maryland. You had Jewish communities in New York, Philadelphia, and Charleston, and then you had the Anglicans in Virginia, the Carolinas, and Georgia. So a lot of diversity, but all people of the book.
15: Hmm.
14: And so that was the foundation of American culture and law and government. And so when this this revolution occurred, it really was a revolution of law, where the American people believed that through a series of actions, the British Parliament and later the King were attempting to usurp what was known then as the higher law. And the belief was that you were to be submissive to authority over you unless that authority usurped the higher law. And they believe that's what occurred, and you see that in the language of the Declaration of Independence. And that really was the motivation throughout the Revolutionary War.
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13: 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Let's resume now with the balance of today's programming.
15: You know, Rod, you mentioned in the book Washington's perspective on America's sacred calling as a nation, and I want you to elaborate on that. But also, when you look at that idea of exceptionalism, I think this kind of fits in that area where there seems to be the founding of this country, the Revolutionary War. There is a spiritual overtone to it all. And again, while I've traveled, people have said America has stood as that beacon of freedom. If we lose America, we lose everything, because we try imperfectly to stand in that position of freedom through all different kinds of administrations and philosophies and beliefs. But I think at the core, America has always stood for that idea of freedom, democracy, etc., imperfectly as it does. But speak to that understanding that Washington seemed to have already, that this was an exceptional nation because of its connection to God, and then its future was pretty bright if we stood on the right values.
14: Well, and that is how, there's a good summary of what he believed, but again, he was really representative of the general worldview of the American people. And when you look at the Continental Congress, like you look at the American people at that time, you saw, in terms of faith, you saw those who had little or none. You had the nominal, and you had the people who were of strong faith. But aside from where they were personally, there was this underlying foundation, this Judeo-Christian worldview and those values and those principles. John Adams said, again, about those signers and those who drafted the Declaration of Independence, and he said that that beautiful group of young men were united only by one thing, and that was, quote, the general principles of Christianity. So if you look at how, for instance, Congress provided leadership for that drive for independence and that drive for freedom, Congress throughout the war, twice a year, called for days of prayer, fasting, and humiliation. That was what they called it. They actually had the audacity, after some defeats, to call on American people to repent of their sins. And after victories, they would call for times of worship. When they wanted to put out a message to the American people, they would send it to two places, and this included the Declaration of Independence. And that's why it's a document that's really laced with the language of faith throughout that. And if you think about it, you know, the U.S. Constitution's a rule book. Rule books don't have philosophy in them. The mission statement for America was the Declaration of Independence. So the Declaration of Independence gave you the mission statement, the why, the motivation, the explanation.
15: Yeah, that is really good to think of it that way. Rod, we have to talk about, you know, the national sin, slavery, and what was going on at the time. And so often today, we place our current cultural perspective, our modern glasses, on the view of those then. Although I do like Shelby Steele, who I interviewed, and Shelby said he's an African-American. I think he operates out of Stanford University. But one of the things that he said is, people need to understand that the founding fathers, although they didn't do away with slavery at the time, they wrote the document that would quickly, compared to how long slavery had been in play. I think he said it was a 3,000-year-old industry that started in Africa, certainly was used around the world for an economic engine. We get all that. But he said, if you think about it, the founding fathers created a document that you quoted a moment ago about all men being created equal, that within 80, 90 years, it would result in the Emancipation Proclamation, what Abraham Lincoln would do. So they took a 3,000-year-old industry, created a document that could illuminate people at the right time with the right leadership to end it. And that's kind of part of our history, too. But speak to that idea that everything the founding fathers believed is nullified because they didn't attack slavery at the time, even though George Washington wrote about the growing concern he had about it.
14: Well, first of all, you have to acknowledge and understand, come from a point of view that's reality, that slavery was the great American tragedy, that in often the way the government treated Native American peoples, great American tragedy. And yet, at the same time, there was this great debate about slavery with the founders at the time of the Declaration of Independence, and Jefferson's original draft was stronger about it, language that was taken out. And the big concern was, politically, that they felt like that it was so narrow of a vote to be able to pass this Declaration of Independence, and it really was narrow, because it had to be unanimous. Because you couldn't have some colonies that were in, some colonies were out. And so the big debate was that finally they decided, after dealing with slavery, that they couldn't fix it. So they kicked the can down the road, because they felt like that they had to have the Declaration of Independence, they had to have a nation, and then it could be addressed. So then it came up again during the Constitution, and it still was not properly addressed, and the can was kicked down the road again. But even with all that imperfection, even with how that all turned out, still the forward motion was put in place, that it was be such hypocrisy to say in your mission statement that all men are created equal by their creator, and yet have such inequality with slavery. And so once that document became the mission statement of this new nation and was expressed through law, through the Constitution, it was like the clock was ticking on the death of slavery.
15: Yeah, I mean, and that, you know, it is a scourge. It's horrific what took place. You don't want to minimize that. But like any nation, you hopefully continue to grow in a positive direction, in a good biblical direction, which I think when you look at the arc of history in the U.S., that's certainly, I think, the experience. And many people are coming to that same conclusion, including Shelby Steele, who just says, we are so much closer than we were 40 years ago, 60 years ago. So that continual progress is the key, even though it's imperfect. Rod, let me ask you, we have the privilege of celebrating our freedom in America today, largely because of what these people did back then. How did George Washington and the Founding Fathers celebrate their freedom right after their victory over the British?
14: Well, for all purposes, the Revolutionary War ended in 1781 with the victory at Yorktown. But it took another almost 2 years or to work out all the details and come to a treaty at the Treaty of Paris. Washington's reaction was to call for a worship service. Congress did the same thing. Congress called for, on these days of prayer and fasting, the Continental Congress observed those on typically by assembling together and then marching as a unit to a church in Philadelphia. And in some cases, twice at least, they went to two different churches for two different worship services. And that's how they reacted to the victory. There was this widespread celebration. On July 4th, they released the Declaration of Independence. But Jefferson, Adams, the founders, they thought the Great Party Day would be on the 2nd. And Adams said, in fact, he wrote a letter to his wife and said that, you know, from now on, July the 2nd will be a day of celebration, of fireworks, of worship services, of great and glad celebration on the 2nd.
15: Yeah. You know, on this day, we're celebrating this. This is why we had you here, to talk about the founding of America, all of its goodness and all of its imperfection. And I think this will be a little bit of an unfair question, but you're the historian. So if we could slap the Jurassic Park idea onto the Founding Fathers and somehow we could revive them to come back today, and they look at America and they look at where we're at, what do you think their reaction would be?
14: Well, I would say that, and I've thought about that, I would say that, and I'm, you know, getting in the ground of speculation here, but I would say, first of all, that they would be impressed at the scope and measure of America. They would be impressed to a point with technology. I think they would have a lot to grieve about. I think they would grieve a lot about America and where it is today in terms of its shift in the worldview. Because and this is really central to everything that you're addressing, I believe, but the great influential and underreported story of our generation, to me as a historian, is the shift in the worldview in the Western culture and in America in particular. You know, everybody has a worldview. It's how you look at life. It's how you view the world. It's your core values. And the traditional historic Western civilization worldview and the American worldview was the Judeo-Christian worldview, the biblical worldview. And in the mid-late 20th century, there became a shift from this worldview, the Judeo-Christian worldview, holding a view that God is the authority over everything and that God should be the central focus of everything. And the shift over to a view that humanity is the authority over everything and humanity should be the focus of everything. Now, that is a phenomenal shift that has a remarkable impact and cannot do anything but that.
15: I think in that context, then, right at the end here, you know, what do churches do? Churches played a vital role, as you've pointed out, in the Revolutionary War. Clergy led people in their theological understanding of what was right and wrong. What about today? How do we apply those principles to our situation today? How do we assess our situation and then act accordingly?
14: Yeah. How should we then live? I would say that we have to remember that it is a difficult time for people of faith, and particularly for Christians who are called on to remain steadfast in the faith and in the truth of Scripture, and that at the same time, becoming the unpopular minority, and also having to show the love of Christ and wanting to show the love of Christ. But I would just say that from a point of view of history, that you see throughout history that the church has flourished under duress. Mm. So I would say that if we feel pressure as Christians today, and I'm speaking as personally now as a Christian, not as a historian, but I think we feel that pressure. We have to realize that this is not new for Christianity. This is what we've enjoyed as Christians here in this culture over the life of our nation has been really unique. And it's not typical of what Christians have faced. And yet we see that the church of Christ has flourished throughout the ages.
15: It's a great reminder. And I,

0: 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Today's episode is called The Day Independence Came and features a young history buff named Erwin Springer, who's currently playing a game of historical trivia with Wit and his friend Tom. But in a few minutes, who knows where he'll be?
1: Okay, here's one for you. Who commanded the British forces during the Revolution?
2: That's easy. General Charles Cornwallis.
3: Oh, boy, he sure got that. How do you know all that stuff, Erwin?
2: Oh, I love the Revolutionary War. There were so many great heroes, like Washington and Adams and Nathan Hale. It's my favorite period in history.
1: Speaking of Franklin, that reminds me. I have a book about him for you, Erwin. It's a big, thick one, too. I found it in a sale downtown.
2: Really? Where is it?
1: It's on one of the shelves in the Bible room. I didn't want any of the kids to handle it before you got to it.
2: Great!
3: Look at him go. You'd think he was looking for buried treasure or something.
1: Well, what makes you think he isn't?
2: Great, there's nobody here. I'll be able to read it right now. Let's see. There it is on the top shelf. Now, where's the stepladder? Well, here's a chair. Mr. Whitaker doesn't like us to climb on chairs. I'll just do it real quick and nobody will ever know. There we go. Still pretty high. I think I can stretch up and get it, though. Got it! Whoa! Ah! Head. Ouch. Oh, my head. The book must have hit it when I fell down. Hey, where is my book? Come to think of it, where's Wit's End? This looks like the old dirt road up to Trickle Lake, except it isn't.
4: Boy! You, boy!
2: Who, me?
4: Yes. Follow me if you value your hide.
2: Excuse me, but I was taught never to go with strangers. Oh, right behind you! Did he say rebels?
4: Yes. We have to get out of this clearing. Over there. Get behind those bushes.
5: Where are they?
6: I don't know. They run like rabbits. Now they've got to be about here somewhere.
7: Well, let's take a breather for a moment, shall we, Alfie?
6: Right.
2: They look like redcoats.
4: Yes, they are redcoats, and deadly ones, too. We have to think of some way out of this. We could fight, but unfortunately I have no more shot left. Still, there must be some way.
2: Hey, look up there, above the soldiers.
4: What?
2: You see it? That big white-looking thing.
4: Yes, so?
2: It's a wasp's nest.
4: So it is. How's your aim?
2: Not too good.
4: All right. Looks like it's up to me, then. Hand me that rock over there.
2: Okay.
4: Now, we'll only have one shot, so it has to count. Are you ready?
2: Yep, ready.
8: Hey, lobsterbacks, how about some company?
9: Look out!
2: Yeah, look at them go.
8: Oh, we fixed them for fair, eh?
2: Oh, the wasps are turning.
8: We best beat a hasty retreat or we'll end up as food for the wasps ourselves.
2: You said it, let's get out of here. They're still coming.
8: There's a lake ahead. Can you swim?
2: No.
8: Well, there's no time like the present to learn.
2: Whoa!
8: Well, now, don't struggle. Don't struggle. I got you. I have you. Now, that's it. Just move your arms and legs. Yeah, that's good. Oh, this way. That's it. Now, up under the shore. Well, we've had quite an adventure. And I don't even know your name or where you're from.
2: I'm Erwin Springer from Odyssey.
8: Well, Erwin Springer from Odyssey, I thank you for saving my life.
2: Likewise, I'm sure. And you are?
8: My name is Hale. Nathan Hale.
2: Nathan Hale? The Nathan Hale?
8: Huh? You've heard of me?
2: Who hasn't heard of you?
8: Well, I don't know. Everyone, I would imagine.
2: Wait a minute. If you're Nathan Hale, Then this must be... What year is this?
4: 1776. July, to be precise. We're just outside of the township of New York.
2: New York? Oh, wow! Oh, wow!
4: Mr. Springer, are you all right?
2: Yeah, I just can't... You're really Nathan Hale?
4: Yes. I think I better get you back to camp. You seem a bit delirious. Can you walk?
2: What? Oh, yeah, sure.
4: Are you sure? It's a good stretch of the legs.
2: No, I'm okay, really. Let's go.
4: Good fellow. All right, this way then.
2: Wait a minute. What camp?
4: The camp of the Continental Army, of course.
2: Oh, wow. Oh, wow.
10: Halt, who goes there?
4: Nathan Hale and Master Erwin Springer from the township of Odyssey.
10: Nathan? Thank God you're all right. You're long overdue.
4: If it hadn't been for this young man, I might not have made it at all.
10: Well, you're to report to headquarters right away.
4: Yes, I do have information that won't wait. Master Springer, follow me.
2: Oh, wow. Oh, wow. I can't believe this. I'm in the middle of the Colonial Army.
4: Well, we don't have much, but we call it home.
2: This is everything I've ever dreamed about come to life.
4: I'm glad it meets with your approval. Ah, here we are, the headquarters tent. Wait here, there's someone I want you to meet.
2: This is incredible! Incredible! The kids at Wits End are never gonna believe this. I'm not even sure I believe it. Maybe I should pinch myself to see if I'm awake. No, if I am dreaming, I don't want to wake up. This is great!
11: Master Springer, come in.
2: What next?
12: So this is the young man who saved my captain's life.
4: Yes, sir. This is Master Erwin Springer of Odyssey.
12: I'm pleased to make your acquaintance, Master Springer. I'm George Washington.
2: Oh, wow! Oh, wow!
12: Oh, wow? Is that some sort of Indian greeting?
4: I don't know, sir. He does seem to say it often, though.
12: Well, in the interest of maintaining good relations with the people of Odyssey, I say, oh, wow to you, Master Springer.
2: Thank you, sir.
12: In saving Captain Hale, you have done me a great service. I am in your debt.
2: You in my debt? Oh, no, sir. I just pointed out where the wasps were. It was Captain Hale who did all the work.
12: And modest, too. Master Erwin, we were just about to retire for prayers. Will you join us?
2: Prayers?
12: Unless, of course, you don't pray.
2: Oh, no, I do pray. Every day. I'm a Christian.
12: A patriot and a Christian, too. There's no better combination. Let's do it, then. My tent's this way. Oh, most glorious God, I acknowledge and confess my faults in the weak and imperfect performance of the duties of this day. Direct my thoughts, words, and work. Daily frame me more and more into the likeness of thy Son, Jesus Christ. In his name, amen.
4: Amen.
12: Master Erwin, you seem perplexed.
2: I just can't believe that I'm praying with General Washington. I never knew you were so... I mean, I've always read that you were religious, but I didn't realize how much Jesus really meant to you.
12: And what of you, Erwin Springer? Do you hold those truths in your heart?
2: Well, I guess I never thought about it before. I mean, I've read about it and everything, but until now I never realized how God really does rule countries, and he is in control of what happens to them. So, I guess the answer to your question is, yes, sir, I do hold these truths in my heart.
12: Then Captain Hale was correct. You are the right man for the job.
2: Job? What job?
12: Listen carefully. Even as we speak, the Second Continental Congress is preparing a statement of independence from England. But I fear that some in that assembly do not feel, as you and I do, that God must be first in our country. And so I have written a message to them, urging them to remember the ruler of nations as they ready the document. I wish you, Erwin Springer, to deliver this message.
2: Me?
12: I know the journey will be tiring, and there is little time. But will you do this for me?
2: Oh, yes, sir!
12: Excellent. Your horse is waiting outside.
2: Horse?
4: Yes. You do ride, don't you?
2: Well, there's no time like the present to learn. Are you coming with me, Captain Hales?
13: No, I'm afraid I must travel a different path. Back to New York.
2: But you'll be caught. I mean, if you're caught, won't you be...
13: Hanged? Yes, in all probability. But if that is the Lord's will, then who am I to stand in the way? I only regret that I have but one life to lose for my country. Now, up you go.
12: Godspeed, Irwin Springer. You carry our best hope. Onward to liberty.
14: To liberty!
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3: Think riding a horse was fun. But this is it, the Pennsylvania State House.
4: Mr. Dickinson.
3: Oh, wow! I'm sorry, Mr. Whitaker?
5: Who?
3: Oh, nothing. You just look like someone from my hometown.
5: Really? Poor fellow.
3: Yeah. Is this where the Second Continental Congress is meeting?
5: Well, indeed it is. That's them in there. Come, have a seat, Master.
3: Erwin Springer.
5: Oh.
3: Thanks, but I've been sitting too long already. Besides, I have a message for the Congress from General Washington.
5: Oh, well, we can't keep that waiting, can we? Here, help me up then, and we'll deliver your message.
3: But they're talking.
5: Oh, that's merely Adams and Dickinson. They're always talking. Come on now.
4: Destroying our house in winter and exposing a growing family before we've got another shelter.
6: It is Britain who has already destroyed the shelter.
5: President Hancock.
7: Mr. Franklin, we're in debate.
3: Benjamin Franklin?
5: I realize that, sir, and I apologize for the outburst, but this young gentleman has just arrived with a message from General Washington.
7: Oh, well, then, by all means, do read it.
5: All right, go ahead, Master Springer.
3: Oh, wow! Gentlemen of the Congress, I write you at a most delicate time. Our cause faces its most trying days. General Howe has gathered 30,000 troops, ready to strike our position. As usual, we are short on ammunition, rations, and men, but we stand ready to fight, awaiting the outcome of your decision for or against independence.
6: There. What do you think of your precious king now, Mr. Dickinson? A king who has massed 30,000 troops to attack one of his own colonies.
8: A colony that rebelled against him, sir. Discipline where discipline is due.
6: Discipline? Have you forgotten the causes for which we fight? Taxation without representation. The oppression of our citizens.
8: Unlike you, Mr. Adams, I cannot so easily remove myself from the most powerful empire on the earth. We have no hope of winning. Better live Englishmen than dead patriots.
5: There are many, Mr. Dickinson, who would say that to live under English rule is to be dead.
8: Really, Mr. Franklin? And does this cause merit sending our small army to certain defeat against such overwhelming numbers?
3: But it's not certain defeat. We'll win, honest.
7: Master Springer, you are a guest of this assembly. Please remember that.
3: Yes, sir.
5: The cause of freedom merits any price, Mr. Dickinson. And as for myself, this great force only spurs my belief that we must strengthen our unity, not weaken it. We must indeed all hang together. Or most assuredly, we will all hang separately.
8: I think General Washington will not find his opponents so amusing.
6: Of what concern is the size of the enemy? I feel no anxiety at the large army against us. Have we forgotten the remarkable interventions of heaven in our favor? God will not forsake a people engaged in so righteous a cause if we remember His loving kindness.
8: And are we so sure that God is with us?
3: General Washington thinks so.
7: Master Springer.
3: I'm sorry, President Hancock. I know I shouldn't talk, but I haven't finished the message. I firmly believe that God is on our side, as long as we are on His. And so, my only request is that you seek the counsel of Almighty God and humbly implore His providence in this most solemn task. G. Washington.
8: Well, generals' faith does him credit, to be sure. But most military men believe that God is with them. It hardly makes it so. More likely, God doesn't care at all about this conflict.
5: He cares, Mr. Dickinson. I have lived so a long time. And the longer I live, the more convincing proofs I see of this truth, that God governs in the affairs of men. And if a sparrow cannot fall to the ground without his notice, is it probable that an empire can rise without his aid?
8: You speak of empires, Dr. Franklin. But I see no empire here. Only 13 colonies trying to bind together into a commonwealth. And what will happen to that commonwealth in 20 or 30 years, gentlemen? Might not this great union itself become unwieldy and split into separate commonwealths?
3: No, it won't. It'll stay together and grow. What you're doing here today is the beginning of a great nation, the greatest in the whole world. You can't give it up now. You can't.
8: The idle dreams of youth. But what does reality say, gentlemen? Does it not tell us that this union you hold so dear will dissolve, and the many who have been sacrificed on the altar of freedom will have died in vain? I implore you, gentlemen, don't let that happen. Vote against independence!
7: Mr. Adams, have you anything to say?
9: What can I say that hasn't already been hackneyed back and forth 100 times in this room? The issue is plain. Before God, I believe the hour has come. Live or die, survive or perish, I am for the Declaration. It is my living sentiment, and by the blessing of God, it shall be my dying sentiment. Independence now, independence forever.
7: It must still be put to the vote.
8: Mr. President, may I say something?
7: Mr. Dickinson.
8: I'm sure that my behavior today will finish off my popularity in this land. But I would rather be unpopular forever than vote away the blood and happiness of my countrymen. It's clear I can't stop you, but I also can't, in good conscience, vote with you. Therefore, I respectfully take my leave.
9: A noble fellow.
5: Indeed.
7: To the vote, gentlemen. Resolved that these United States are and of right ought to be free and independent states, that they are absolved from all allegiance to the British Crown, and that all political connection between them and the state of Great Britain is and ought to be totally dissolved. New Hampshire?
10: Aye.
7: Massachusetts?
11: Aye.
12: It becomes necessary for
7: Connecticut.
12: One people
13: aye.
12: To dissolve the political band.
7: Rhode Island?
5: We hold aye. These truths to be self-evident.
7: New Jersey?
5: That all men are created equal.
7: Pennsylvania?
5: They are
13: aye.
14: To declare that
7: Virginia?
13: Aye.
7: North Carolina?
14: States.
7: South Carolina.
13: Aye.
7: Delaware.
13: Aye.
7: Maryland.
14: We mutually pledge each other our lives.
7: Georgia.
14: Our fortunes.
13: Aye.
14: And our sacred honor.
7: New York.
15: New York respectfully abstains.
7: That's 12-0 with one abstention. The motion passes.
5: Ride, Irwin Springer. Proclaim the news that these United States

0: United States are free. The United States are free.
1: Irwin. Oh. Irwin? Oh, come on now, wake up. Attaboy.
0: Oh, ow, my head. Oh, Mr. Franklin?
1: Franklin? No, it's Mr. Whittaker.
2: Easy now, easy. You took quite a fall.
0: I was in Philadelphia with Benjamin Franklin and John Adams.
2: Oh, it sounds like he's going to be okay. Yeah. Well, I'll go check on the ambulance.
0: What happened?
1: Oh, your chair slipped out from under you. Looks like the book hit you and you hit the floor. You were only out for a couple of seconds, but we'll take you to the hospital just in case. Now, what were you talking about when you woke up?
0: Oh, I had this incredible dream. I was in the Revolution with Nathan Hale, and I prayed with George Washington, and he sent me back to the Continental Congress with a message, and I saw them sign the Declaration of Independence.
1: Oh, wait a minute. Easy now. Sounds like you've had quite an adventure.
0: Oh, I know it was only a dream, but it seems so real.
1: Dreams are that way sometimes.
0: Yeah, but you know what was really weird, Mr. Whittaker?
1: What?
0: Benjamin Franklin looked and sounded just like you.
1: Really? Poor fellow.
0: Oh, wow!
3: And that concludes our Independence Day presentation on Focus on the Family, a radio drama called The Day Independence Came. And it was produced by our tremendously talented Adventures in Odyssey team. And Jim, I love the creativity and the fun throughout that whole episode.
4: It was a lot of fun. You know, my boys loved listening to Adventures in Odyssey as children right about bedtime. Uh-huh. That was when we would sit and listen.
3: Routine.
4: They'd lay in bed and it was great. And they did really love it. And so many great lessons for them, biblically based lessons. There's so much humor and creativity in the way the team describes that moment in history. And I trust it gave you another perspective about the 4th of July and what it means to live in these wonderful United States. Isn't it amazing to be able to celebrate this holiday, even though our founding fathers were flawed? Of course, they're human. There are no perfect people. The Lord brought together some incredibly intelligent and insightful men to form this country. And we're still benefiting from the wisdom that they put in place many, many years ago.
3: That's right. And so many of them, as you know, Jim, had a deep religious faith. And that was evident when you read their writings. When you go back and look at history, it seems to be forgotten by so many today. And there are even active forces that want to remove God from all public conversation and public view, which does seem wrong, doesn't it?
4: It sure does. We're losing kind of the foundation of what this country is built upon. We talk about what's happening with religious liberty and the other freedoms that we've enjoyed for over 200 years. These freedoms were brilliant measures that the founding fathers put into place. And no other nation was created with these kinds of liberties in mind. And we are all so blessed to experience that here. And hopefully God's mercy will continue to flow through this nation so these deep foundational beliefs can be protected. And it's true, if we lose these freedoms, I really believe we're on the road to tyranny. You only need to look back at history to see that pattern repeated over and over again. And I hope we've been able to give you an educating and entertaining perspective on the founding. Our founding fathers deserve respect, and our nation deserves our steadfast diligence to continue being a nation of freedoms and a nation under God.
3: Well, those are some good thoughts, Jim, and I trust that you and your family will consider those in light of the celebrations that accompany Independence Day, and learn more about Adventures in Odyssey and this specific drama from our For God and Country collection when you stop.
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8: News this hour from Town Hall. I'm Ron Taylor. It is now July 4th and America is 250 years old. President Trump spoke at Mount Rushmore last night on the threat of communism.
9: Communism is a mortal threat to American liberty. It is the greatest threat to our country, including World War I, World War II, Pearl Harbor, or even 9/11. We're not going to let this happen to us. Believe me, we're not letting it happen.
8: As America celebrates the signing of the Declaration of Independence on July 4th, a rare surviving copy of the document has turned up in London.
10: It is one of 11 copies printed in Exeter, New Hampshire in July 1776 and was seized from an American ship that was captured later that year. The document will now go on display. It was found by a volunteer at the British National Archives, Michael Skurr, who was cataloguing the papers of Royal Navy captains.
11: I called over to my boss and said, I think you need to come and have a look at this. Opened it up and realised it was a Declaration of Independence of the United States of America. Well, I feel very proud that I stumbled across it. And that it will now be something which other people can enjoy, like I did.
8: The BBC's David Harper says it's the only known example of its kind outside of the United States. Back here in this country, Americans are gearing up to celebrate the anniversary. Visiting the National Mall in Washington yesterday, Chad George, a visitor from Columbus, Ohio, says America's birthday is something special to celebrate.
12: Brought the family here for the 250th anniversary of the greatest country in the world. A lot of division in the world, but the reality is, as you've seen with the World Cup going on, we have the greatest country in the world, and you need to get out and enjoy it, which is why we're here right now.
8: News and analysis at townhall.com.
13: Been a long time since I've been this excited about a movie like The Story of Everything. The Story of Everything is Everything, a truly amazing cinematic masterpiece revealing the hidden hand behind the universe, directly responds to the theory that creation, including us people, just sort of happened out of nothing. 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You see, The Story of Everything explains a deeper truth written in the stars and in the very code of our DNA. 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
8: Democratic governors are pressing the U.S. Postal Service to drop plans tied to President Trump's executive order on elections. We get more on this story from correspondent Ben Thomas.
14: We will know a million mail-in ballots. There'll be a million envelopes, and you'll be able to know exactly, correctly, that citizens voted.
15: Commerce Secretary Howard Lutnick in March, as President Trump signed an executive order seeking to create a federal list of eligible voters, including those eligible to receive a ballot by mail. And the Postal Service filed a proposed rule in May limiting mailed ballots to those on that citizenship list. But a federal judge has since blocked the president's order, ruling it unconstitutional, and it barred agencies from implementing it. Now, Democratic governors from 9 states have sent the Postal Service a letter asking.
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22: Happy Independence Day, and welcome to this special July 4th weekend edition of This Week on Capitol Hill, your insider's guide to the story shaping Washington and the world. I'm your host, Tony Perkins. Today, as America celebrates 250 years of our constitutional republic, a very different vision of America appears to be gaining momentum as the latest in a wave of socialist candidates has won a Democratic primary in a deep blue district and appears headed for Congress.
23: And that is why today I am personally endorsing for Congress Maylock Heroes, everybody!
22: That was drag queen Patty Gonya and Democrat socialist candidate Maylott Kiros, who won Tuesday's Democratic primary in Colorado. Newsmax chief Washington correspondent James Rosen will join me. And with the 60-day clock ticking on the ceasefire between the U.S. and Iran, talks this week did not move beyond indirect technical discussions, focused largely on immediate security and economic issues, much of it centered on the Strait of Hormuz. Pennsylvania Congressman Scott Perry, a member of the House Foreign Affairs and Intelligence Committees, will join us. There was also a victory for women's sports and common sense this week at the U.S. Supreme Court. In a 6-3 ruling, the court upheld state laws protecting women's sports from biological males. West Virginia, along with Idaho, successfully defended their laws before the high court. West Virginia Attorney General J.B. McCuskey will provide insight on the significance of this decision. It was also a frustrating week for many in Congress, including House leadership, as efforts to advance legislation funding the military and protecting the integrity of our elections were held up by a handful of Republicans.
24: This was really important stuff this week, the National Defense Authorization Act, the Save America Act, and when they voted down the rule, they prevented all that from happening, appropriations and other important things. So, it's frustrating, but we'll give everybody, let them regroup, we'll get them back together, and we'll do it again when we bring it back.
22: That was House Speaker Mike Johnson on Tuesday. He'll join us later on this special Independence Day edition of This Week on Capitol Hill.
25: Today's edition of This Week on Capitol Hill is being presented by AARP.
22: On Tuesday, 1 week after Democrat socialist candidates shocked the political establishment with primary victories in New York State, the far-left organization scored another upset in Colorado, where DSA-backed Maylott Kiros defeated a 15-term Democrat incumbent. Democratic socialist winning streak raises new concerns and questions about the growing influence of the far left within today's Democratic Party. Joining us now to discuss this is Newsmax chief Washington correspondent James Rosen. James, welcome back to This Week on Capitol Hill and happy Independence Day.
26: Same to you. Thank you, Tony.
22: So as we saw from this week's Colorado primary, the DSA playbook works beyond New York. What does this tell us about the current direction of the Democratic Party?
0: My own personal view of this is that this phenomenon has as much to do with pop culture as it does with politics. When you referenced just now a DSA playbook, the Democratic Socialists of America playbook, the first time we really saw this playbook deployed with great effect was in Queens when Alexandria Ocasio-Cortez defeated a longtime, very powerful centrist Democrat incumbent in Joe Crowley. And at the time, AOC was 29 years old. She was billed as having been a waitress and therefore a woman of the people. And of course, she was strikingly attractive and well-spoken and somewhat ferocious in her approach to oratory and let's just say the combat of politics. And here now we have seen it several times over in with exactly the same characteristics. It's like they're creating a kind of legion of AOC bots, if you will, with the hopes that are quite openly expressed that AOC herself can make a viable run for the presidency or the Democratic nomination in 2028. So with Daria Lisa Avila Chevalier in New York, endorsed by the socialist mayor, Zoran Mamdani, the playbook is so completely executed that you have three very difficult to pronounce names at once. You have a young and attractive person who is ferocious on social media. And this is to say nothing of the ideas at work. And then, of course, we saw elsewhere in other races there in New York. And then most recently, as you mentioned just now, with Melot Quiros defeating the longtime Democratic incumbent Diana DeGette in the 1st District of Colorado for the Democratic seat there. And here, once again, we see that Melot Quiros, with the hard to pronounce name, is young, strikingly attractive, 29, the exact age that AOC was. And in fact, taking on an incumbent centrist Democrat who's been in office literally as long as Quiros has been alive. And so my overall point about this is, in any time you see a kind of far left or right candidate prevail over a centrist or more moderate one, political professionals are always obliged to ask whether it really is a wave of these ideas, or whether it was simply a failure to field a more charismatic candidate. But when we look at this playbook that you so astutely mentioned at the top of the segment, Tony, we see the characteristics of it. Yes, involve certain ideas, but they're heavily reliant as well on certain attributes. And those attributes are precisely the ones that play well in an age such as ours. I remember Norman Mailer, wrote in 1960, I read it in college many years later, about Superman Comes to the Supermarket, which was his description of John Kennedy's performance in televised debates. And now we have social media. And all the characteristics of these various candidates, including Mamdani himself, speak to youth, attractiveness, and a certain combativeness that all tend to generate clicks. So the playbook, in my view, is maybe perhaps equally devoted between Marxist ideas and social media sensibilities.
22: So what does that tell us about the future? I mean, these candidates are headed to Congress. Melot is, that's a deep blue district there. She's going to, I can't imagine her not winning that race. This is bringing, as you pointed out, Marxist ideology to the Congress. What does that say for the future of our country?
0: So given that most members of Congress and most members of the Democratic caucus in Congress are not socialists, are not Marxists, the playbook for these individuals will change once they're tasked with trying to govern. And the playbook then will be one that they, in fact, borrow from the opposite side of the aisle, from the House Freedom Caucus, where, most members of the Republican conference are not sort of the kind of budget hawks or libertarians necessarily that we see in the House Freedom Caucus. And so you see this intra-party conflict. and which of course is just a continued manifestation from the primary season. But nonetheless, they will be obstructionists. They will pool together and they will try to extract concessions from their leadership. If the Democrats win the majority in the November midterms, as many political analysts currently project, they probably will have some success with that because the margins will still be tight.
22: What this leads to, if I see how the Freedom Caucus has really had an influence on the Republican Party, we're looking at more polarization of Congress.
0: Yes. Back in the 1990s, Tony, the buzzword was gridlock. The idea that President Clinton and Speaker Gingrich just couldn't seem to reach across the aisle and get anything done. The gridlock was what was actually impeding the grinding of the gears and the production of meaningful legislation. And of course, at the time, we were told that that was all the kind of the poisonous afterbirth of Vietnam and Watergate. And now the gridlock is intra-party. And the reward structure, the incentive structure for young, new members in either party, as often as not, is designed in such a way that it makes them more makes it a more attractive option for them to defy their party leadership than to fall in line behind it, as used to be the case decades ago on Capitol Hill.
22: Hey, we just have a minute left, but this week, Vice President J.D. Vance made comments comparing the current political environment to the Watergate era that you made reference to in Richard Nixon. You're a historian of the Watergate era. What was Vance actually saying?
0: Well, he said a lot, and some of it was directed at history, and some of it was directed openly, quite openly, at current contemporary politics. It is widely accepted that Vice President Vance is busily behind the scenes assembling the core components for a presidential run of his own in 2028. And to hear a sitting vice president attach himself to Richard Nixon the way he did was truly remarkable. But it is not a turning point. It is the capstone to a long scholarly movement on behalf of Richard Nixon to recognize the genuine achievements of his presidency, mm-hmm. and also the many peculiar facts about the Watergate scandal that never received attention in their own time. I'm going to be writing about the vice president's comments, and I'll be sure to post it for all of our viewers on my X feed at James Rosen TV.
22: All right. Thank you, James. Always great to see you. Folks, stick with us. We're back with more after this.
1: Americans may not agree on much, but we agree on Social Security. 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
2: Pledge to protect Social Security at aarp.org/weearnedit. 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
22: This is This Week on Capitol Hill. I'm Tony Perkins, your host. Well, after several days of uncertainty, U.S. and Iranian negotiators resumed indirect technical discussions in Doha, Qatar, with Qatar serving as the primary mediator. Now, unlike earlier rounds, it focused heavily on Iran's nuclear program. This week's discussions reportedly concentrated on immediate security and economic issues, primarily the Strait of Hormuz. Joining us now to discuss is Congressman Scott Perry. He serves on the House Foreign Affairs Committee. He represents Pennsylvania's 10th Congressional District. He is also a combat veteran who retired at the rank of Brigadier General after nearly 40 years in uniform. Congressman Perry, welcome back to This Week on Capitol Hill.
9: Great to be with you, Tony. And, a lot happening across the world. And, of course, happy Independence Day for the 250th time. We can't let that just slip by this week. But there's a lot going on in the world, and the president's right on top of it, which is awesome.
22: You know, I was actually thinking about you before we came on the air. Being from Pennsylvania, where it kind of all started, is this got to be a special time, not just for the nation, but Pennsylvania and Philadelphia in particular?
9: Yeah, Philadelphia in particular. But also, look, I come from a little county called York, Pennsylvania, where the Articles of Confederation were written by those same founders. They fled Philadelphia because the British Army was going to try and seize them there. They came to this little courthouse in York, wrote the Articles of Confederation, and York is named as the first capital because of that. I think we were the capital for, 7 or 9 months while that was going on. So the whole state is rife with a lot of history regarding the fact that we no longer wanted to be subjects of the king. We wanted to be citizens of our own country. And that's what we're celebrating, among other things.
22: You know, I was just talking with James Rosen a little bit ago, actually in the previous segment, about the rise of socialist Democrats and this incursion of socialism. And this is not on the peripheral. This is going to be in Congress. I mean, what does that tell us about what we need to do to re-anchor and secure what made America the great country that it is?
9: Yeah, we're not just celebrating 250 years of existence, but we're celebrating the idea, the ideal of America, and that it has lasted for 250 years, but not because it's been just a free ride. It's been under assault for all 250 years, and it's currently under assault with this, you call them Democrats socialists. They're just socialists. Look, if the Democrats want to bring them into their tent, it's going to be to the Democrat Party's peril. They are not Democrat socialists. They are nationalist socialists, and they seek the downfall and destruction of our country as founded, as envisioned, and as currently operated. And it is, look, it is, the calling couldn't be higher. The times couldn't be more grave. They are closer to destroying this country more than any time since the Civil War. And that's the reality of the circumstance.
22: And I think we got to keep that before us. But let's transition to the external threats to our country. Sure. The United States, Iran, not in direct negotiations this week, but indirect. What's your assessment of this latest round of discussions and where this is headed?
9: Well, there's two things going on, I think, of import, Tony. One is, of course, the ongoing Iran negotiations. The other one is the framework deal, the 14 clause deal with Lebanon, which I think is historic. It gets rid of Hezbollah and puts America as kind of the watchdog on that to confirm it, and gets Israel out of Lebanon once that is done, and provides for that peace on that border. But the other one, of course, is Iran. And Iran is trying to act like they always have, where they would say America has the watch, but we have the time. Unfortunately, the Iranian leadership doesn't realize that is now flipped on its head. America, with Donald Trump as president, has not only the watch, but also the time. And while they're playing for time, it is not going to last. And the president is not going to put up with that, with their antics. So they're going to be able to play this game for a little while. But meanwhile, oil is flowing. The economies are picking up. Prices are coming down. And Iran is going to be dealt with if they continue to obfuscate and try and protract this, what's inevitable, which is no more nuclear or armed terrorist state of Iran. That's the inevitable outcome of this, one way or the other.
22: Of course, the president, well, you said, I mean, he's just in his second year. He's got time on his side, with the exception of the midterm election straight ahead of us. That obviously has been a factor in where we stand right now with Iran.
9: Yes, it obviously is a factor. But like I said, the oil is flowing. Prices are coming down. World economies are picking up. And there's a reasonable discussion going on right now. But the president recognizes who these people are for what they are. And so I think he's going into this clear eyed. And there's a limit to his patience on this thing. But you got to remember, too, Tony, that while there are midterms coming up and there are inconsistencies and imperfections in the Republican Party, what America sees right now is the socialists taking over that party. And it doesn't matter if you're just a run-of-the-mill Democrat. That's not who's going to be in charge there. The crazy people that want to destroy America are going to be in charge there. They've said that Hakeem Jeffries is not going to be the speaker. And as radical as he is, he's not radical enough for them. So the choice is going to be very clear. It's going to be very obvious. You can either choose insanity and suicide, or you can choose some kind of normal way of living in America and the world. And that's the choice that's going to be before the American people at the midterms.
22: Yeah, the speaker is consistently put it up. You have a choice between common sense or crazy. That's
9: exactly
22: the option,
9: right?
22: That's before us.
9: Yeah.
22: I want to just step aside for a moment when you're talking about the price of oil and all of that. Are we learning a lesson? I mean, you're from Pennsylvania, Keystone Pipeline, where we're talking right. about bringing more independence that we had during the first Trump administration, only to see it abandoned by the Biden administration. We shouldn't have to make our decisions for national security based upon oil.
9: We should not. And of course, the United States is sitting on a mountain of these resources. Pennsylvania in particular, third largest gas producer on the planet. And so, this stuff is right underneath our feet, and we shouldn't be beholden to states and nations like Iran. Just imagine, Tony, if Iran actually did have nuclear weapons and a ballistic missile shield to protect them. If they can extort us now on the Strait of Hormuz without that, just imagine what they would do with that and with a president that would allow that. And so it is important for us to take stock not only of energy independence, but go to the point of energy dominance. We were there for a brief moment until Biden took over, and that can all be changed in a moment in the midterm. So we can't allow that to happen.
22: We just have about 40 seconds left, Congressman Scott Perry. 4th of July, 250th anniversary. What are you looking for toward the future to preserve that freedom and liberty that we have for the next generation?
9: Well, it's exactly right. Happy Independence Day, happy birthday, America. But America's been under assault since its founding, and that doesn't change now.

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9: Welcome back to This Week on Capitol Hill. I'm Tony Perkins. Well, on Tuesday, in a 6-3 ruling, the U.S. Supreme Court upheld the state laws of Idaho and West Virginia that protect female athletes by preventing biological males from entering female-only sports. Now, this court decision sets a precedent allowing other states to continue protecting women's and girls' sports. Joining us now to discuss this is West Virginia Attorney General J.B. McCuskey, who led this fight to protect women and girls' sports. General McCuskey, welcome to This Week on Capitol Hill. Thanks for joining us.
10: Thanks for having me. And that was a perfect encapsulation of what happened at the court the other day.
9: Well, first, let me say congratulations on what I think is a very significant victory. I think we have 27 states that are similar to West Virginia protecting women's sports. But I want to ask you this question, General. Why was the Supreme Court decision on this matter so important for women's sports and for fairness?
10: Well, a couple things. I think one of the really important things is that on Title IX, this was a 9-0 decision. And even on the equal protection grounds, it was 6-3. And so as important as the fact that we won is the fact of how resoundingly we won. And I think that's a real indication to the rest of the country, the 23 states, like you said, who don't have similar laws, as well as to Congress.

0: who's been sitting on their hands on this issue, that this is common sense, right? This is where our country is. And if you're talking about competitive sports, making sure that our women and girls have fair and safe places to play makes sense. It's constitutional. And I would challenge every state that doesn't have this law to go out and do it today.
1: You mentioned common sense, General. Let me just read from the court's majority opinion. All agree females and males have inherent physical differences relevant to athletic performances. Did we really need 45 pages of a Supreme Court decision to tell us that?
0: We did not. And what's one of the really interesting things, and one of the things that's frustrating for me, is I'm constantly asked by the media, particularly people who might disagree with me, you know, was this fight worth it? Was it worth, you know, all of your time to do this? One, that completely forgets about the thousands upon thousands of girls who's having their places taken on podiums. But I think more importantly is in both Idaho and in West Virginia, we got sued. We were defending a common sense law. And so any amount of time that the government or I or my office had to spend on this was in reaction to big national leftist law centers suing the state of West Virginia. So the answer to that question is yes on both accounts.
1: But isn't that the way it often is? They pick the fight and they accuse you of starting the fight. And what did they want? You to wave a white flag and abandon all these girls and common sense?
0: And my state legislature is what they're asking me to abandon. And it is my job to defend their laws. And very bravely, they stood up and passed this law years ago. The other real falsehood that I keep seeing on the internet is places like NBC News and ABC News and CBS News and ESPN, et cetera. They keep saying that this is a ban on trans athletes playing sports. It is not a ban on trans athletes playing sports. It is a ban on biological males playing sports against females. There is no place in this country that will say you cannot play sports because you are trans. What will happen is you will play sports with the people for whom you have the same genetic and biological makeup. And that makes sense.
1: So, General, explain how the precedent that this case sets will affect other states.
0: So all the other 27 states that have similar laws to West Virginia can now move forward freely, knowing that they can enforce their law and that their enforcement of that law will be constitutional. This is really a landmark piece of judicial decision making, right? This is a big deal for our country going forward. And I think one of the things I said earlier that I'd like to reiterate is that I'm really hopeful that all of these Congress people that are taking a victory lap about the hard work that the Republican attorney generals have done on this issue will grow a little bit of intestinal fortitude and understand that it isn't fair for a biological male to be playing sports against a female in California, the same as it isn't in West Virginia. And it's time for Congress to step in, pass common sense legislation here, legislation that agrees with the Supreme Court, that agrees with the NCAA, that agrees with the International Olympic organizations, and to say that in this country, we are going to protect competitive women's sports. And I'm really hopeful that this decision gives them the backbone to do more than just talk. And to actually take some action.
1: General, we just have about 45 seconds left, but are you also hopeful that maybe this is a crack in the facade of the left that has kept common sense perspectives at bay because they have confused everyone about gender and sexual identity?
0: Yeah, I mean, I think one, the answer to that question is a resounding yes. But I think when you look at all of these communists who are getting elected all over this country, what you're seeing is deep fissures within the left. And almost all of those fissures come from a lack of common sense. It is common sense that we live in a capitalistic society. It's common sense that biological boys shouldn't be playing sports against girls. And so I think what you're seeing is that the Democratic Party is really breaking apart into two sides, those who believe in reality and those who don't. And this is a great example of that. And that was a great question.
1: General McCuskey, thanks so much for joining us. Folks, stick with us. The House Speaker joins us next.
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1: Welcome back to This Week on Capitol Hill. I'm Tony Perkins, your host. This July 4th weekend, both chambers of Congress are in recess after efforts to pass the National Defense Authorization Act and the Save America Act flatlined in the House this past week. And with the August recess approaching, what priorities will House Republicans push as the midterm elections approach? Joining us now for our weekly conversation is House Speaker Mike Johnson, who represents Louisiana's 4th Congressional District. Mr. Speaker, happy 4th of July.
12: Hey, Tony. Hey, glad to be with you. And we have so much to celebrate. An exciting weekend in the nation's capital. Just so many visitors here, so much going on, so much to celebrate and be thankful for.
1: Well, let's talk about that before we get into the nitty-gritty of governance. Let's talk about what there is to celebrate. 250 years of this republic, a constitutional republic that has withstood challenges from without and from within. But we've got some things on the horizon when we look at the Democratic Socialist candidates that really, I think, our founders would find an anathema to the founding vision of this nation.
12: Well, that's right. And over 250 years, in this grand experiment in self-governance, every generation has had to face different challenges. What we are facing right now really is unprecedented. You know, we fought ideas like Marxism and communism during the Cold War and at other epochs in our history, but we have never fought it on our own shores and within our own institutions. And that is exactly what we are facing right now. As you know, there is a rising number of open Marxist, communist, socialists running for Congress. And they are winning on the Democratic side in these primaries. And it has set off the alarm bells here the last couple of weeks. As you know, you and I have been talking about it for quite some time. I've been on the campaign trail and here in Congress warning people about this for more than a year. And what we've seen in recent months is many Mamdanis have popped up all around the country running for Congress. For a while, Tony, everybody just kind of waved that off and said, oh, that was a New York City anomaly. No, sir. It's everywhere. And we've got to confront it. We've got to take it very seriously. And we have to vanquish that, because the ideas and proposals that these candidates would bring to Congress is frightening stuff. As you know, they published this as platform provisions. They want to abolish all borders. They want to abolish all prisons. They want to defund police. They want to remove the president and the Supreme Court. These are the things they're saying openly. They have disdain for America's founding principles. They wipe their hands on the American flag. Some of them have ties to terrorist organizations. This is not a game. We have to take it seriously. So while we celebrate the great blessing of liberty and this incredible country that God has given us to steward, we have to understand we're in an all-out battle to save it.
1: Let me get you to unpack that for just a moment, a little bit further. When you talk about confronting it, I don't want people to think that there's a law that can be passed that will fix this. This is not an issue of laws, because our system of government allows for the maximum of freedom for men and women to govern themselves according to transcendent truth. This calls for a rediscovery of the founding principles that this nation was built upon. This is a battle of ideas in which all of us have to be vocal and engaged.
12: It's a battle of ideas, and ideas have consequences, sometimes very dangerous, frightening consequences, and we have to take that seriously. So yes, in this contrast of worldviews, of visions, of who we are as Americans and who we're going to be, we must remember our history. We must understand the foundational principles of the country, the foundations themselves, because it is impossible to defend them if you don't understand them. And so that's an education component. It's an advocacy component. It's reminding the generation coming behind us and some of our current, even office holders around the country, what it is we're fighting for. What makes America the greatest nation in the history of the world, and how is it imperiled? That is our task, and we need every platform, every voice. I'm grateful for your show and the weekly updates you provide everyone, because more and more Americans need to be attuned. One of the things that the founders of this grand experiment in self-governance reminded us of, their advice that echoes down through the generations to you and me, is that religion and morality were indispensable supports of the republic, and in order to keep the republic, you had to have an informed and engaged electorate. You had to have citizens, people who understood that if you're going to be self-governing, if you're going to have a government, maintain a government of, by, and for the people ourselves, then the people have to be engaged and steward that. They have to be wary of their responsibility as citizens. We need much more of that, and this is a wake-up call for us to do all those very things.
1: Now, there is a role for Congress to play in this. When we look at, you talked about platforms. We've seen in recent years social media, the big tech companies putting their thumb on the scale of free speech. That's obviously something that needs continued attention. But also, we had a court decision this week on birthright citizenship that essentially throws open the doors, the gates of our nation. I mean, Congress has a role there, do they not?
12: They do, and the president tried to work on that with executive orders that was thwarted in the court, as you noted, in a very damaging, I think dangerous decision, because the original idea of birthright citizenship, as we all know from history, was to overcome the stain and the sin of slavery and ensure that their children born here had the same opportunities and rights as everyone else. But now it's been abused and terribly so by foreign countries, birthright tourism. They're using us, they're abusing us, other nations to ourselves, and including China, which is a real threat, as has been explained by national security experts and the chair of Homeland Security just this week, that Chinese nationals will come here over the border in the eighth month of pregnancy, have a child, have dual citizenship as an American, go back to China, be trained as a young person, as a insurgent Marxist communist, and then sent back over here to invade and go into our university systems or corporate America and steal intellectual property, et cetera. It's very dangerous. It's something we must take seriously in Congress. We're investigating right now the role that we need to play. Will it require a constitutional amendment, or can we do this statutorily to try to address this threat? Very serious stuff.
1: All right, before we wrap up, Mr. Speaker, back to this past week, a little frustrating for you. I sensed it in your voice as you were talking to the media, where some members of your own caucus basically shut down the House floor again this week.
12: Yeah, I got to work with all of them, get them all together, another day at the office. But these are high stakes. By voting against our own party's rule on the floor, it impeded the progress of the National Defense Authorization Act. Obviously, very important to get military funding right now. And of course, the fourth iteration, the fourth time we'll pass the Save America Act. And the only route to get it to the president's desk, ultimately, I'm afraid, is through a reconciliation bill. To do all that, we've got to keep the engine moving here. So when we bring them back after this short break for July 4th, we'll get right back to it. I'll get them on board. We'll move it forward. Just another day here.
1: All right, Mr. Speaker. Have a great weekend. Always great to see you.
12: You too, my friend. God bless and happy 4th.
1: House Speaker Mike Johnson. By the way, this is an opportunity to rediscover the foundations of our country. And in fact, the Speaker and I used to teach a course together. I originally taught it. He joined with me. A God in Government course that explores the biblical grounds for government and how America built itself on those foundations. You can find out more by texting course to 67742. Stick with us. We're back after this.
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17: Hi, I'm Pastor Ernie Sanders. 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
19: In 1968, 65% of the watches sold in the world were made in Switzerland, adding up to 90% of the profits. By 1980, however, the Swiss controlled less than 10% of the world's watchmaking business. What happened? They refused to adopt the new quartz movements embraced by other watchmakers. 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This is David Jeremiah, encouraging you to get on the road to new life. 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
1: Welcome back to This Week on Capitol Hill. At Matthew 19, the Pharisees, always trying to trap Jesus, cornered him on the subject of marriage and sexuality. He replied, "Have you never read that he who created them from the beginning made them male and female?" Well, this week, the U.S. Supreme Court, in its majority opinion on women's sports and the definition of sex, spent 45 pages explaining that, quote, "females and males have inherent physical differences relevant to athletic performance," end quote. What Jesus said in one sentence took the highest court in the land 45 pages to explain. But there is a reason. The court gave judicial sanction to this cultural race to the bottom when it redefined marriage in its 5-4 decision in Obergefell 16 years ago. Some of us, despite the hate labels and the deplatforming, warned that redefining marriage was never just about marriage equality or allowing people to marry the one they loved. It was about a radical reordering of society as human sexuality became something viewed as infinitely customizable. We have short memories as a people, so let me take us back about 15 years. Less than 6 months after Obergefell, the Charlotte, North Carolina City Council ignited the bathroom wars by allowing men who identified as women to use women's restrooms. The state legislature intervened, only to face boycotts from the NBA, the NCAA, and other sports organizations. The agenda then moved into the schools, where parents who opposed bathroom policies or objected to schools hiding a child's social transition from them were increasingly marginalized, even called domestic terrorists by those working with the Biden administration. Women's sports became the point where the public drew a clear line, as more girls lost championships, scholarships, and opportunities to male-bodied competitors, sometimes suffering physical injuries in the process. Now, to return to the court's decision in West Virginia versus PBJ, the majority states, quote, "Females and males have inherent physical differences relevant to athletic performance," end quote. In acknowledging biological reality in athletics, the court has exposed the tension within its own jurisprudence. Many Americans now recognize that redefining marriage opened Pandora's box, leading to efforts to redefine human sexuality throughout education, sports, medicine, government, and a host of other areas of public life. If females and males have inherent physical differences that matter on the playing field, do those differences not also matter in the family? The social sciences consistently confirm what Jesus reminded the Pharisees. God made humanity male and female. He then declared, "For this reason, a man shall leave his father and mother and shall be joined inseparably to his wife, and the two shall become one flesh." That one flesh union produces children who were designed to have both a mother and a father. Decades of research have repeatedly found that on average, children raised by their married mother and father who love one another experience better outcomes across a host of measures. The court should not stop with women's sports. If biological reality matters on the playing field, should it not matter in the family? The truthful answer to that question requires re-examining Obergefell, a decision that conflicts with biological reality, the well-being of children, and the design for marriage that Jesus affirmed. That has been This Week on Capitol Hill.
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4: News this hour from Town Hall, I'm Ron Taylor. It's now July 4th and America is 250 years old. President Trump spoke at Mount Rushmore last night saying, communism is evil.
5: Communism is the exact opposite of life, liberty, and the pursuit of happiness. It's death, tyranny, and the pursuit of evil. The godless communist morality states that anything is justified to bring about inhuman visions and to really propose what's good. They don't want good.
4: The 250th anniversary of American independence is colliding with political polarization and a heat wave as celebrations get underway today across the country. President Trump plans to speak on the National Mall in Washington ahead of a massive fireworks show. Elsewhere, fireworks are scheduled in Chicago and New York. The East Coast faces intense heat, causing some events to adjust or cancel. Meanwhile, the Pacific Northwest enjoys milder weather. Celebrations unfold amid a deep political divide in this country. Correspondent Ed Donahue has the latest on wildfire threats in the West.
23: Red flag wildfire warnings are in effect in several states in the West. The Cottonwood Fire in Utah is the biggest. A state of emergency has been declared. Fireworks are being restricted. The National Weather Service issued a rare, particularly dangerous situation warning. UCLA geography professor Park Williams says the West got a good amount of rain to start the year, but
24: the tap just totally turned off. So low precipitation totals and really high temperatures have left our forests really abnormally parched.
23: Red flag warnings stretch from Idaho to southern Arizona and New Mexico. I'm Ed Donahue.
4: Three people died, seven others rescued after a boat capsized on a Wisconsin lake during a strong storm. Many injuries reported yesterday in Wisconsin's Walworth County. News and analysis at townhall.com.
25: El Dorados, I don't think I've ever been this enthusiastic about a documentary movie as I am about The Story of Everything. 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I'm telling you, Darwin would be so embarrassed if he were alive today. 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
4: The satirical news site called The Onion is planning to send $100,000 to families of the victims of the Sandy Hook Elementary School shooting. More on this story from correspondent Donna Warder.
26: The news site The Onion is all about satire, and it's hoping that comedy will help the families of those who lost their lives in the Sandy Hook Elementary School shooting. The Onion has been trying to buy InfoWars, Alex Jones's conspiracy platform that was forced into bankruptcy after he claimed the 2012 Sandy Hook shooting was a hoax and was ordered to pay more than $1 billion to the victims' families, money the families have yet to receive. Now The Onion has launched a webpage that's a parody of Jones's conspiracy platform, and it plans to give some of the revenue to families of the 20 first graders and six adults who lost their lives at the school in Newtown, Connecticut. I'm Donna Warder.
4: Breaking news and analysis at townhall.com. The rush is on across Venezuela's north coast to identify loved ones before it's too late. Venezuela's acting leader is defending her country's earthquake response.
2: As public criticism mounts over the pace and efficiency of Venezuela's earthquake response, acting President Delcy Rodriguez has issued a first public defense, with her 180-day mandate as interim leader soon expiring. The powerful twin quakes struck the northern state of La Guaira on June 24, killing more than 2,295 people. Rodriguez, who served as deputy to former President Nicolas Maduro until his January capture by the Trump administration, waited more than an hour after the quakes initially hit before making her first public statement and held her first news conference on the government response late Thursday, 8 days after the quakes. I'm Charles de Ledesma.
4: 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I'm Ron Taylor.
7: Welcome to Focus on the Family's weekend broadcast. We hope the following program will challenge you and encourage you in your faith journey.
8: And the belief was that you were to be submissive to authority over you unless that authority usurped the higher law. And they believe that's what occurred, and you see that in the language of the Declaration of Independence. And that really was the motivation throughout the Revolutionary War.
7: Happy Independence Day from Focus on the Family. We're joined today by historian Rod Gregg, who will share about the incredible faith of George Washington and other leaders in the Revolutionary War. They were vital in securing our freedom. I'm John Fuller, and your host is Focus President Jim Daly.
9: John, I love reflecting on how God's hand of providence has been on this nation from the very beginning. Of course, we know that George Washington and the members of the Continental Congress were fallible people. We are all fallible. We're all sinners saved by grace, and we get that. But God certainly used their faith and courage in extraordinary ways, and we can learn a lot from them. Our guest today is historian Rod Gregg, as you've mentioned, and he's dedicated a lot of his time studying the Revolutionary War and the faith of the founders, and I'm looking forward to this discussion.
7: I am too. Rod is an award-winning author of more than 20 books. He has spoken at many, many different venues. He's been on national TV shows, sharing from his wealth of expertise. He and his wife have 7 children and 14 grandchildren.
9: Rod, welcome back.
8: Thank you. Good to be here.
9: So good to have you. Tell me, in your words, why is it important for us to talk about George Washington's faith and the influence that he had on the American Revolution? So often in today's, you know, lexicon, when we raise a founding father, good point, people jump on all the bad points. But what was so unique about Washington and his commitment?
8: Well, to me, I think what's distinctive about him the most in terms of faith is that he was really representative, in the sense that he was motivated and directed by his personal faith, and that was really typical of what it was like in colonial America. The Judeo-Christian worldview was really the bedrock foundation, and it really affected everything: American law, culture, government. And Washington really was more typical of his day and then you would think that you'd see in any other era.
9: He seemed to express in his writings and his diary, etc., just how much faith meant to the country, and that the events of the Revolution were evidence of why all Americans should have faith. And in fact, he said this in one of those writings: "I am sure there never was a people who had more reason to acknowledge a divine interposition in their affairs than those of the United States. And I should be pained to believe that they have forgotten that agency, which was so often manifested during our Revolution." I mean, that's pretty straightforward, mm-hmm. right?
8: Right, and he uses the phrase throughout his writings, which were voluminous, by the hand of providence, by the hand of providence, through the hand of providence, the interpositioning of providence. He uses that a lot, and that's where the title in the book comes from. But Washington was a very reserved man. He was a low church Anglican, and he really was one, his family said, who wanted to express his faith more by action than by words, although he wrote a lot and expressed a lot of his faith in his writings. And it was really important in his leadership during the Revolutionary War as general and as commanding general of the Continental Army and all the armies, his particular army that he led himself. He encouraged his troops to follow the what he called the character of a Christian in their duties, He was very serious about appointing chaplains and chaplains who were serious about their faith. He took a position that after defeats, he would call for a time of reflection and worship and repentance. And what you saw there was in Washington's influence and how he made sure that his troops treated loyalists that were near his army. Mm-hmm. He treated them respectfully and did not mistreat them. And that really attracted them to the Patriot cause, particularly in contrast to the British, who so often would fall into this harsh, brutal form of warfare that kind of moved people away from them. And when you look at the population, Americans at the time of the Revolution, it was really much thirds, a third patriot, a third loyalist, and a third not sure which way to go. And that third really made a difference. And because of the, in many ways, I think the conduct of the British, conduct of Washington's army in contrast, that third moved over to the Patriot side, and that made a big difference.
9: Yeah, I'm sure. You know, Washington often referred to Providence as playing a key role. And, you know, sometimes historians debate, you know, were they people of true faith, a Christian faith, or people of just a greater God, you know, not really narrowing it to to Jesus, basically. Speak to Washington's understanding that way, and the language of the day when they talk about providence and divinity and a great God, they're still pointing to the God that we believe in today.
8: Right, the God of the Bible. And Washington's family were insistent that his faith was genuine and deep and serious. He not only provided leadership in his church, but in the community. He would privately fast at times. And his faith, all the evidence shows to it being genuine. And he spoke often of providence, of God working in this time of revolution. When he resigned his commission at the end of the war, before Congress, it was a very moving, dramatic scene, a lot of tears. Washington, who was very stoic about things like that, really struggled to keep his feelings in, but he made the point of saying again that the American victory and independence came from what he called the interposition of providence, and also that he trusted the future of this new nation in the hands of God.
9: When you look at Yorktown as mm-hmm. an example of that providence, as he saw it, what happened in Yorktown in the battle, and how did Washington translate that as a divine intervention?
8: Well, you really have a situation of the proverbial David and Goliath, with the Americans and facing the strongest military force on the face of the earth at the time. 1777, the British captured Philadelphia, the capital, and occupied it, and European leaders thought, well, that's all over. Washington wanted to attack British forces in New York. The French general, Rochambeau, suggested they move south because they'd learned that Cornwallis' British army had faced a lot of problems and lost a lot of troops and had been weakened in a Carolina campaign, and so he moved up to Yorktown in Virginia and was there trying to recoup. And Washington and the French army made this rapid, remarkable march from New York to Virginia, aided by the French Navy, and bottled up the army. The British had already, a few years earlier, at the Battle of Saratoga, lost an army of 6,000 troops to the Americans. And here they were now losing an army of 7,000. They were surrounded, they were under siege, and they had to surrender. At the base of all that was really the American worldview. And the American worldview was Judeo-Christian, the biblical worldview. It affected and shaped everything in the way that Americans thought and acted and responded to all of this. And so it's a remarkable revolution when you think about it in contrast, say, to the French Revolution that occurred at the same time, where it was really a bloody revolution against all authority, even Christianity. But the American Revolution was a revolution of law. In the fact that Americans believe that Parliament, and later they believe the king as well, were usurping God-given or inalienable rights. Hmm. And so it's no accident the Declaration of Independence said that all men are created equal and endowed by their creator with certain inalienable God-given rights, including life, liberty, and the pursuit of happiness. That's what they were motivated to fight for, not taxes, but that.
9: Let me ask you in that regard, when you look at freedom of religion, which seems to be under assault today, it's like we've forgotten our way and what our founding was about. Where did the freedom of religion originate, and why do we often refer to that as the most core freedom?
8: Well, the founding of the 13 English colonies occurred in a remarkable time and place in the wake of what was called the English Reformation, where there was an explosion of faith in England that spread across the nation in a great revival. And in that time and place, at that moment, in time, a very narrow moment, that's when the English people spilled into the American colonies. And you had a real diversity of faith. You had the Puritans in New England, the Baptists in Rhode Island, the Dutch Reformed in New York. You had the Quakers in Pennsylvania, the Presbyterians in New Jersey and Delaware, and the Catholics in Maryland. You had Jewish communities in New York, Philadelphia, and Charleston. And then you had the Anglicans in Virginia, the Carolinas, and Georgia. So a lot of diversity, but all people of the book.
9: Hmm.
8: And so that was the foundation of American culture and law and government. And so when this revolution occurred, it really was a revolution of law, where the American people believed that through a series of actions, the British Parliament and later the King were attempting to usurp what was known then as the higher law. And the belief was that you were to be submissive to authority over you unless that authority usurped the higher law. And they believe that's what occurred, and you see that in the language of the Declaration of Independence. And that really was the motivation throughout the Revolutionary War.
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9: You know, Rod, you mentioned the book, Washington's Perspective on America's Sacred Calling as a Nation, and I want you to elaborate on that. But also, when you look at that idea of exceptionalism, I think this kind of fits in that area where there seems to be the founding of this country, the Revolutionary War. There is a spiritual overtone to it all. And again, while I've traveled, people have said America has stood as that beacon of freedom. If we lose America, we lose everything, because we try imperfectly to stand in that position of freedom through all different kinds of administrations and philosophies and beliefs. But I think at the core, America has always stood for that idea of freedom, democracy, etc., imperfectly as it does. But speak to that understanding that Washington seemed to have already, that this was an exceptional nation because of its connection to God, and then its future was pretty bright if we stood on the right values.
8: Well, and that is how, there's a good summary of what he believed, but again, he was really representative of the general worldview of the American people. And when you look at the Continental Congress, like you look at the American people at that time, you saw, in terms of faith, you saw those who had little or none. You had the nominal, and you had the people who were of strong faith. But aside from where they were personally, there was this underlying foundation, this Judeo-Christian worldview and those values and those principles. John Adams said, again, about those signers and those who drafted the Declaration of Independence, and he said that that beautiful group of young men were united only by one thing, and that was, quote, the general principles of Christianity. So if you look at how, for instance, Congress provided leadership for that drive for independence and that drive for freedom, Congress throughout the war, twice a year, called for days of prayer, fasting, and humiliation. That was what they called it. They actually had the audacity, after some defeats, to call on American people to repent of their sins. And after victories, they would call for times of worship. When they wanted to put out a message to the American people, they would send it to two places, and this included the Declaration of Independence. And that's why it's a document that's really laced with the language of faith throughout that. And if you think about it, you know, the U.S. Constitution's a rule book. Rule books don't have philosophy in them. The mission statement for America was the Declaration of Independence. So the Declaration of Independence gave you the mission statement, the why, the motivation, the explanation.
9: Yeah, that is really good to think of it that way. Rod, we have to talk about, you know, the national sin, slavery, and what was going on at the time. And so often today, we place our current cultural perspective, our modern glasses, on the view of those then. Although I do like Shelby Steele, who I interviewed, and Shelby said he's an African-American. I think he operates out of Stanford University. But one of the things that he said is, people need to understand that the founding fathers, although they didn't do away with slavery at the time, they wrote the document that would quickly, compared to how long slavery had been in play. I think he said it was a 3,000-year-old industry that started in Africa, certainly was used around the world for an economic engine. We get all that. But he said, if you think about it, the founding fathers created a document that you quoted a moment ago about all men being created equal, that within 80, 90 years, it would result in the Emancipation Proclamation, what Abraham Lincoln would do. So they took a 3,000-year-old industry, created a document that could illuminate people at the right time with the right leadership to end it. And that's kind of part of our history, too. But speak to that idea that everything the founding fathers believed is nullified because they didn't attack slavery at the time, even though George Washington wrote about the growing concern he had about it.
8: Well, first of all, you have to acknowledge and understand, come from a point of view that's reality, that slavery was the great American tragedy, that in often the way the government treated Native American peoples, great American tragedy. And yet, at the same time, there was this great debate about slavery with the founders at the time of the Declaration of Independence, and Jefferson's original draft was stronger about it, language that was taken out. And the big concern was, politically, that they felt like that it was so narrow a vote to be able to pass this Declaration of Independence, and it really was narrow, because it had to be unanimous. Because you couldn't have some colonies that were in, some colonies were out. And so the big debate was that finally they decided, after dealing with slavery, that they couldn't fix it. So they kicked the can down the road, because they felt like that they had to have the Declaration of Independence, they had to have a nation, and then it could be addressed. So then it came up again during the Constitution, and it still was not properly addressed, and the can was kicked down the road again. But even with all that imperfection, even with how that all turned out, still the forward motion was put in place, that it would be such hypocrisy to say in your mission statement that all men are created equal by their Creator, and yet have such inequality with slavery. And so once that document became the mission statement of this new nation, and was expressed through law, through the Constitution, it was like the clock was ticking on the death of slavery.
9: Yeah, I mean, and that, you know, it is a scourge. It's horrific what took place. You don't want to minimize that. But like any nation, you hopefully continue to grow in a positive direction, in a good biblical direction, which I think when you look at the arc of history in the U.S., that's certainly, I think, the experience. And many people are coming to that same conclusion, including Shelby Steele, who just says, we are so much closer than we were 40 years ago, 60 years ago. So that continual progress is the key, even though it's imperfect. Rod, let me ask you, we have the privilege of celebrating our freedom in America today, largely because of what these people did back then. How did George Washington and the Founding Fathers celebrate their freedom right after their victory over the British?
8: Well, for all purposes, the Revolutionary War ended in 1781 with the victory at Yorktown. But it took another almost 2 years or to work out all the details and come to a treaty at the Treaty of Paris. Washington's reaction was to call for a worship service. Congress did the same thing. Congress called for, on these days of prayer and fasting, the Continental Congress observed those on typically by assembling together and then marching as a unit to a church in Philadelphia. And in some cases, twice at least, they went to two different churches for two different worship services. And that's how they reacted to the victory. There was this widespread celebration. On July 4th, they released the Declaration of Independence. But Jefferson, Adams, the founders, they thought the great party day would be on the 2nd. And Adams said, in fact, he wrote a letter to his wife and said that, you know, from now on, July the 2nd will be a day of celebration, of fireworks, of worship services, of great and glad celebration on the 2nd.
9: Yeah. You know, on this day, we're celebrating this. This is why we had you here, to talk about the founding of America, all of its goodness and all of its imperfection. And I think this will be a little bit of an unfair question, but you're the historian. So if we could slap the Jurassic Park idea onto the Founding Fathers and somehow we could revive them to come back today, and they look at America and they look at where we're at, what do you think their reaction would be?
8: Well, I would say that, and I've thought about that, I would say that, and I'm, you know, getting in the ground of speculation here, but I would say, first of all, that they would be impressed at the scope and measure of America. They would be impressed to a point with technology. I think they would have a lot to grieve about. I think they would grieve a lot about America and where it is today in terms of its shift in the worldview. Because and this is really central to everything that you're addressing, I believe, but the great influential and underreported story of our generation, to me as a historian, is the shift in the worldview in the Western culture and in America in particular. You know, everybody has a worldview. It's how you look at life. It's how you view the world. It's your core values. And the traditional historic Western civilization worldview and the American worldview was a Judeo-Christian worldview, biblical worldview. And in the mid-late 20th century, there became a shift from this worldview, the Judeo-Christian worldview, holding a view that God is the authority over everything and that God should be the central focus of everything. And the shift over to a view that humanity is the authority over everything and humanity should be the focus of everything. Now, that is a phenomenal shift that has a remarkable impact and cannot do anything but that.
9: I think in that context, then, right at the end here, you know, what do churches do? Churches played a vital role, as you've pointed out, in the Revolutionary War. Clergy led people in their theological understanding of what was right and wrong. What about today? How do we apply those principles to our situation today? How do we assess our situation and then act accordingly?
8: Yeah. How should we then live? I would say that we have to remember that it is a difficult time for people of faith, and particularly for Christians who are called on to remain steadfast in the faith and in the truth of Scripture, and that at the same time, becoming the unpopular minority, and also having to show the love of Christ and wanting to show the love of Christ. But I would just say that from a point of view of history, that you see throughout history that the church has flourished under duress. So I would say that if we feel pressure as Christians today, and I'm speaking as personally now as a Christian, not as a historian, but I think we feel that pressure, we have to realize that this is not new for Christianity. This is what we've enjoyed as Christians here in this culture over the life of our nation has been really unique. And it's not typical of what Christians have faced. And yet we see that the church of Christ has flourished throughout the ages.
9: It's a great reminder. And I think of those scriptures, fear not, be anxious for nothing. I mean, if we as believers believe, I think we should have a sense that God knows what he's doing and he's going to unroll this according to his plan. And, you know, I think we need to be projecting the very things the founding fathers talked about in terms of a sense of faith

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2: In his second letter to the Corinthians, the Apostle Paul wrote, "Where the Spirit of the Lord is, there is freedom." Well, freedom, liberty, was the pressing need felt by the leaders of 13 American colonies more than 200 years ago. They had a deep faith in God and decided to take a stand against the mightiest empire in the world when they signed the Declaration of Independence. I'm John Fuller. This is Focus on the Family with Focus President and author Jim Daly. And Jim, I suspect that there are many, many people who really don't understand and fully comprehend the circumstances surrounding that document and this special day.
4: Well, it's true, John. We weren't present at the moment. All the subtlety of what was going on in the culture of early America is lost. We don't know it. But we can try to feel it through creative efforts. And, you know, think about the wonder that we have today when we celebrate July 4th. It's friends and family and barbecue and maybe going for a hike here in the beautiful Rocky Mountains or going to the beach if that's what you live by. We celebrate it with fun and recreation and family. But we've got to remember, this is a serious issue back in 1776. These founding fathers, as they were putting their lives on the line, the Declaration of Independence was seen as a document of treason by the British. In fact, I didn't know this, but they had to keep the name secret of the signers of the Declaration just to protect their lives.
2: Wow.
4: And that's the environment. That's the subtlety that we're talking about that's lost on us today. But our good colleagues that produce Adventures in Odyssey produced a fabulous, creative recollection of 1776. And we want to play that today for you.
2: As we do that, let me give some background. Adventures in Odyssey is a radio program that we've produced since 1987. It's intended for children, families across the land. Listen to it, though. It's so well done. And it weaves together entertainment and biblical truth. And the setting is the small fictional town of Odyssey. And the grandfather-type character named Mr. Whitaker, or Whit, runs an old-fashioned ice cream shop. In addition to being a radio program, Adventures in Odyssey is also available on CD or in download form. And we have details at focusonthefamily.com/weekend. Today's episode is called The Day Independence Came and features a young history buff named Irwin Springer, who's currently playing a game of historical trivia with Whit and his friend Tom. But in a few minutes, who knows where he'll be?
5: Okay, here's one for you. Who commanded the British forces during the Revolution?
6: That's easy. General Charles Cornwallis.
7: Oh, boy, he sure got that.
5: How do you know all that stuff, Irwin?
6: Oh, I love the Revolutionary War. There were so many great heroes like Washington and Adams and Nathan Hale. It's my favorite period in history.
5: Oh, speaking of Franklin, that reminds me. I have a book about him for you, Irwin. It's a big, thick one, too. I found it in a sale downtown.
6: Really? Where is it?
5: It's on one of the shelves in the Bible room. I didn't want any of the kids to handle it before you got to it.
6: Great!
7: Look at him go. You'd think he was looking for buried treasure or something.
8: Well, what makes you think he isn't?

0: There's nobody here. I'll be able to read it right now. Let's see. There it is on the top shelf. Now, where's the stepladder? Well, here's a chair. Mr. Whitaker doesn't like us to climb on chairs. I'll just do it real quick and nobody will ever know. There we go. Still pretty high. I think I can stretch up and get it, though. Got it!
1: Whoa!
0: My head. Ouch. Oh, my head. The book must have hit it when I fell down. Hey, where is my book? Come to think of it, where's Wits End? This looks like the old dirt road up to Trickle Lake, except it isn't.
2: Boy! You, boy!
0: Who, me?
2: Yes. Follow me if you value your hide.
0: Excuse me, but I was taught never to go with strangers. Oh, right behind you!
3: Hey now, hold up, rebels! Hold on!
0: Did he say rebels?
2: Yes. We have to get out of this clearing. Over there! Get behind those bushes!
4: Where are they?
5: I don't know. They run like rabbits. Now they've got to be about here somewhere.
4: Well, let's take a breather for a moment, shall we, Alfie?
5: Right.
0: They look like redcoats.
2: Yes, they are redcoats, and deadly ones, too. We have to think of some way out of this. We could fight, but unfortunately I have no more shot left. Still, there must be some way.
0: Hey, look up there, above the soldiers.
2: What?
0: You see it? That big white-looking thing.
2: Yes, so?
0: It's a wasp's nest.
2: So it is. How's your aim?
0: Not too good.
2: All right. Looks like it's up to me, then. Hand me that rock over there.
0: Okay.
2: Now, we'll only have one shot, so it has to count. Are you ready?
0: Yep, ready.
6: Hey, lobsterbacks, how about some company?
7: Look out!
0: Yeah, look at them go.
6: Oh, we fixed them for fair, eh?
0: Oh, the wasps are turning.
6: We'd best beat a hasty retreat or we'll end up as food for the wasps ourselves.
0: You said it. Let's get out of here. They're still coming.
6: There's a lake ahead. Can you swim?
0: No.
6: Well, there's no time like the present to learn.
0: Whoa!
6: Well, now, don't struggle. Don't struggle. I've got you. I have you. Now, that's it. Just move your arms and legs. Yeah, that's good. Oh, this way. That's it. Now, up under the shore. Well, we've had quite an adventure. And I don't even know your name or where you're from.
0: I'm Erwin Springer from Odyssey.
6: Well, Erwin Springer from Odyssey, I thank you for saving my life.
0: Likewise, I'm sure. And you are?
6: My name is Hale. Nathan Hale.
0: Nathan Hale? The Nathan Hale?
6: Huh? You've heard of me?
0: Who hasn't heard of you?
6: Well, I don't know. Everyone, I would imagine.
0: Wait a minute. If you're Nathan Hale, then this must be... What year is this?
6: 1776. July, to be precise. We're just outside of the township of New York.
0: New York? Oh, wow!
6: Mr. Springer, are you all right?
0: Yeah, I just can't... You're really Nathan Hale?
6: Yes. I think I better get you back to camp. You seem a bit delirious. Can you walk?
0: Yeah, sure.
6: Are you sure? It's a good stretch of the legs.
0: No, I'm okay, really. Let's go.
6: Good fellow. All right, this way then.
0: Wait a minute. What camp?
6: The camp of the Continental Army, of course.
0: Oh, wow!
8: Halt, who goes there?
6: Nathan Hale and Master Erwin Springer from the township of Odyssey.
8: Nathan? Thank God you're all right. You're long overdue.
6: If it hadn't been for this young man, I might not have made it at all.
8: Well, you're to report to headquarters right away.
6: Yes, I do have information that won't wait. Master Springer, follow me.
0: Oh, wow. I can't believe this. I'm in the middle of the Colonial Army.
6: Well, we don't have much, but we call it home.
0: This is everything I've ever dreamed about come to life.
2: I'm glad it meets with your approval. Ah, here we are, the headquarters tent. Wait here, there's someone I want you to meet.
0: This is incredible! Incredible! The kids at Wits End are never gonna believe this. I'm not even sure I believe it. Maybe I should pinch myself to see if I'm awake. No, if I am dreaming, I don't want to wake up. This is great!
1: Master Springer, come in.
0: What next?
9: So this is the young man who saved my captain's life.
2: Yes, sir. This is Master Erwin Springer of Odyssey.
9: I'm pleased to make your acquaintance, Master Springer. I'm George Washington.
0: Oh, wow! Oh, wow!
9: Oh, wow? Is that some sort of Indian greeting?
2: I don't know, sir. He does seem to say it often, though.
9: Well, in the interest of maintaining good relations with the people of Odyssey, I say, oh, wow, to you, Master Springer.
0: Thank you, sir.
9: In saving Captain Hale, you have done me a great service. I am in your debt.
0: You in my debt? Oh, no, sir. I just pointed out where the wasps were. It was Captain Hale who did all the work.
9: And modest, too. Master Erwin, we were just about to retire for prayers. Will you join us?
0: Prayers?
9: Unless, of course, you don't pray.
0: Oh, no, I do pray. Every day. I'm a Christian.
9: A patriot and a Christian, too. There's no better combination. Let's do it, then. My tent's this way. Most glorious God, I acknowledge and confess my faults in the weak and imperfect performance of the duties of this day. Direct my thoughts, words, and work. Daily frame me more and more into the likeness of thy Son, Jesus Christ. In his name, amen.
2: Amen. Amen.
9: Master Erwin, you seem perplexed.
0: I just can't believe that I'm praying with General Washington. I never knew you were so... I mean, I've always read that you were religious, but I didn't realize how much Jesus really meant to you.
9: And what of you, Erwin Springer? Do you hold those truths in your heart?
0: Well, I guess I never thought about it before. I mean, I've read about it and everything, but until now I never realized how God really does rule countries, and he is in control of what happens to them. So, I guess the answer to your question is, yes, sir, I do hold these truths in my heart.
9: Then Captain Hale was correct. You are the right man for the job.
0: Job? What job?
9: Listen carefully. Even as we speak, the Second Continental Congress is preparing a statement of independence from England. But I fear that some in that assembly do not feel, as you and I do, that God must be first in our country. And so I have written a message to them, urging them to remember the ruler of nations as they ready the document. I wish you, Erwin Springer, to deliver this message.
0: Me?
9: I know the journey will be tiring, and there is little time. But will you do this for me?
0: Oh, yes, sir!
9: Excellent. Your horse is waiting outside.
0: Horse?
2: Yes. You do ride, don't you?
0: Well, there's no time like the present to learn. Are you coming with me, Captain Hale?
2: No, I'm afraid I must travel a different path. Back to New York.
0: But you'll be caught. I mean, if you're caught, won't you be...
2: Hanged? Yes, in all probability. But if that is the Lord's will, then who am I to stand in the way? I only regret that I have but one life to lose for my country. Now, up you go.
9: Godspeed, Erwin Springer. You carry our best hope. Onward to liberty.

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3: Whoa, whoa, whoa, whoa, whoa, whoa, whoa. Oh, why did I ever think riding a horse was fun? But this is it, the Pennsylvania State House.
4: Mr. Dickinson.
3: Oh, wow! I'm sorry, Mr. Whittaker?
5: Oh,
3: nothing. You just look like someone from my hometown.
5: Really? Poor fellow.
3: Yeah. Is this where the Second Continental Congress is meeting?
5: Well, indeed it is. That's them in there. Come, have a seat, Master.
3: Irwin Springer.
5: Oh.
3: Thanks, but I've been sitting too long already. Besides, I have a message for the Congress from General Washington.
5: Oh, well, we can't keep that waiting, can we? Here, help me up then, and we'll deliver your message.
3: But they're talking.
5: Oh, that's merely Adams and Dickinson. They're always talking. Come on now.
4: Destroying our house in winter and exposing a growing family before we've got another shelter.
6: It is Britain who has already destroyed the shelter.
5: President Hancock.
7: Mr. Franklin, we're in debate.
3: Benjamin Franklin?
5: I realize that, sir, and I apologize for the outburst, but this young gentleman has just arrived with a message from General Washington.
7: Oh, well, then, by all means, do read it.
5: All right, go ahead, Master Springer.
3: Oh, wow! Gentlemen of the Congress, I write you at a most delicate time. Our cause faces its most trying days. General Howe has gathered 30,000 troops, ready to strike our position. As usual, we are short on ammunition, rations, and men. But we stand ready to fight, awaiting the outcome of your decision for or against independence.
6: There. What do you think of your precious king now, Mr. Dickinson? A king who has massed 30,000 troops to attack one of his own colonies.
8: A colony that rebelled against him, sir. Discipline where discipline is due.
6: Discipline? Have you forgotten the causes for which we fight? Taxation without representation, the oppression of our citizens.
8: Unlike you, Mr. Adams, I cannot so easily remove myself from the most powerful empire on the earth. We have no hope of winning. Better live Englishmen than dead patriots.
5: There are many, Mr. Dickinson, who would say that to live under English rule is to be dead.
8: Really, Mr. Franklin? And does this cause merit sending our small army to certain defeat against such overwhelming numbers?
3: But it's not certain defeat. We'll win, honest.
7: Master Springer, you are a guest of this assembly. Please remember that.
3: Yes, sir.
5: The cause of freedom merits any price, Mr. Dickinson. And as for myself, this great force only spurs my belief that we must strengthen our unity, not weaken it. We must indeed all hang together. Or most assuredly, we will all hang separately.
8: I think General Washington will not find his opponents so amusing.
6: Of what concern is the size of the enemy? I feel no anxiety at the large army against us. Have we forgotten the remarkable interventions of heaven in our favor? God will not forsake a people engaged in so righteous a cause if we remember His loving kindness.
8: And are we so sure that God is with us?
3: General Washington thinks so.
7: Master Springer.
3: I'm sorry, President Hancock. I know I shouldn't talk, but I haven't finished the message. I firmly believe that God is on our side, as long as we are on His. And so, my only request is that you seek the counsel of Almighty God and humbly implore His providence in this most solemn task. G. Washington.
8: Well, the general's faith does him credit, to be sure. But most military men believe that God is with them. It hardly makes it so. More likely, God doesn't care at all about this conflict.
5: He cares, Mr. Dickinson. I have lived, sir, a long time. And the longer I live, the more convincing proofs I see of this truth, that God governs in the affairs of men. And if a sparrow cannot fall to the ground without his notice, is it probable that an empire can rise without his aid?
8: You speak of empires, Dr. Franklin. But I see no empire here. Only 13 colonies trying to bind together into a commonwealth. And what will happen to that commonwealth in 20 or 30 years, gentlemen? Might not this great union itself become unwieldy and split into separate commonwealths?
3: No, it won't. It'll stay together and grow. What you're doing here today is the beginning of a great nation. The greatest in the whole world. You can't give it up now. You can't.
8: The idle dreams of youth. But what does reality say, gentlemen? Does it not tell us that this union you hold so dear will dissolve, and the many who have been sacrificed on the altar of freedom will have died in vain? I implore you, gentlemen, don't let that happen. Vote against independence!
7: Mr. Adams, have you anything to say?
9: What can I say that hasn't already been hackneyed back and forth 100 times in this room? The issue is plain. Before God, I believe the hour has come. Live or die, survive or perish, I am for the Declaration. It is my living sentiment, and by the blessing of God, it shall be my dying sentiment. Independence now, independence forever.
7: It must still be put to the vote.
8: Mr. President, may I say something?
7: Mr. Dickinson?
8: I'm sure that my behavior today will finish off my popularity in this land. But I would rather be unpopular forever than vote away the blood and happiness of my countrymen. It's clear I can't stop you, but I also can't, in good conscience, vote with you. Therefore, I respectfully take my leave.
9: A noble fellow.
5: Indeed.
7: To the vote, gentlemen. Resolved that these United States are and of right ought to be free and independent states, that they are absolved from all allegiance to the British Crown, and that all political connection between them and the state of Great Britain is and ought to be totally dissolved. New Hampshire?
10: Aye.
7: Massachusetts?
11: Aye.
12: It becomes necessary for
7: Connecticut?
13: Aye.
12: To dissolve the political band.
7: Rhode Island?
5: I hold these truths to be self-evident.
7: New Jersey?
5: That all men are created equal.
7: Pennsylvania?
5: That they are
14: endowed.
7: Virginia?
15: Aye.
7: North Carolina? South Carolina.
15: Aye.
7: Delaware.
15: Aye.
7: Maryland.
15: Aye.
7: Georgia.
15: Aye.
7: New York.
16: New York respectfully abstains.
7: That's 12-0 with one abstention. The motion passes.
5: Ride, Irwin Springer. Proclaim the news that these United States

0: United States are free. The United States are free.
1: Irwin. Oh. Irwin. Oh, come on now. Wake up. Attaboy.
0: Oh, ow, my head. Oh, Mr. Franklin?
1: Franklin? No, it's Mr. Whittaker.
2: Easy now, easy. You took quite a fall.
0: I was in Philadelphia with Benjamin Franklin and John Adams.
2: Oh, it sounds like he's going to be okay. Well, I'll go check on the ambulance.
0: What happened?
1: Well, your chair slipped out from under you. Looks like the book hit you and you hit the floor. You were only out for a couple of seconds, but we'll take you to the hospital just in case. Now, what were you talking about when you woke up?
0: Oh, I had this incredible dream. I was in the Revolution with Nathan Hale, and I prayed with George Washington, and he sent me back to the Continental Congress with a message, and I saw them sign the Declaration of Independence.
1: Oh, wait a minute. Easy now. Sounds like you've had quite an adventure.
0: Oh, I know it was only a dream, but it seems so real.
1: Dreams are that way sometimes.
0: Yeah, but you know what was really weird, Mr. Whittaker?
1: What?
0: Benjamin Franklin looked and sounded just like you.
1: Really? Poor fellow.
0: Oh, wow!
3: And that concludes our Independence Day presentation on Focus on the Family, a radio drama called The Day Independence Came. And it was produced by our tremendously talented Adventures in Odyssey team. And Jim, I love the creativity and the fun throughout that whole episode.
4: It was a lot of fun. You know, my boys loved listening to Adventures in Odyssey as children right about bedtime. Uh-huh. That was when we would sit and listen.
3: Routine.
4: They'd lay in bed and it was great. And they did really love it. And so many great lessons for them, biblically based lessons. There's so much humor and creativity in the way the team describes that moment in history. And I trust it gave you another perspective about the 4th of July and what it means to live in these wonderful United States. Isn't it amazing to be able to celebrate this holiday, even though our founding fathers were flawed? Of course, they're human. There are no perfect people. The Lord brought together some incredibly intelligent and insightful men to form this country. And we're still benefiting from the wisdom that they put in place many, many years ago.
3: That's right. And so many of them, as you know, Jim, had a deep religious faith. And that was evident when you read their writings. When you go back and look at history, it seems to be forgotten by so many today. And there are even active forces that want to remove God from all public conversation and public view, which does seem wrong, doesn't it?
4: It sure does. We're losing kind of the foundation of what this country is built upon. We talk about what's happening with religious liberty and the other freedoms that we've enjoyed for over 200 years. These freedoms were brilliant measures that the founding fathers put into place. And no other nation was created with these kinds of liberties in mind, and we are all so blessed to experience that here. And hopefully God's mercy will continue to flow through this nation so these deep foundational beliefs can be protected. And it's true, if we lose these freedoms, I really believe we're on the road to tyranny. You only need to look back at history to see that pattern repeated over and over again. And I hope we've been able to give you an educating and entertaining perspective on the founding. Our founding fathers deserve respect, and our nation deserves our steadfast diligence to continue being a nation of freedoms and a nation under God.
3: Well, those are some good thoughts, Jim, and I trust that you and your family will consider those in light of the celebrations that accompany Independence Day and learn more about Adventures in Odyssey and this specific drama from our For God and Country collection when you stop by focusonthefamily.com/weekend. On behalf of Jim Daly and the entire team, thanks for joining us today for Focus on the Family.
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6: News this hour from Town Hall. I'm Ron Taylor. It is July 4th, and America turns 250 years old. President Trump speaking at Mount Rushmore last night, calling the 4th of July holiday one of the most extraordinary days in the history of the world.
7: Tomorrow we mark 250 years of glorious independence and 250 years of majestic American freedom. Nothing like it.
6: All sorts of patriotic events are scheduled for later today at the National Mall in Washington.
8: The epic July 4th Salute to America celebration will include thousands of fireworks and military flyovers. The president's scheduled to speak Saturday night as the nation's capital hosts thousands of tourists from across the country and the world. In the afternoon, folks will be treated to one of NASA's supersonic F-5 light fighter jets flying in the sky. Also on the schedule, the Blue Angels, the Thunderbirds, F-35 stealth fighters, U.S. Coast Guard helicopters, and a B-1 stealth bomber. Trump's new Air Force One also scheduled to make a pass over the crowd. Laura Winters reporting.
6: The top Republican in Congress says Americans need to be concerned about a radical ideology that Democrats seem to be embracing. On the Salem News program this week on Capitol Hill with Tony Perkins, House Speaker Mike Johnson says the country is facing an unprecedented threat.
9: And what we've seen in recent months is many Mamdanis have popped up all around the country running for Congress. For a while, Tony, everybody just kind of waved that off and said, oh, that was a New York City anomaly. No, sir, it's everywhere. And we've got to confront it. We've got to take it very seriously. And we have to vanquish that, because the ideas and proposals that these candidates would bring to Congress is frightening stuff.
6: Speaker Johnson's full interview will be heard when this week on Capitol Hill with Tony Perkins is broadcast at 10 a.m. Eastern Time later today on the Salem News Channel. News and analysis at townhall.com.
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6: A settlement is reached in an egg price fixing case.
11: The U.S. Justice Department has reached a settlement with three egg producers who were accused of colluding for some 23 years to raise prices. That includes last year when eggs reached a record high of $6.23 per dozen. In the agreement, Calmaine Foods, Versova, and Hickman's Egg Ranch will pay $3.3 million to be distributed to states, donate 53 million eggs to food banks and nonprofits, adopt antitrust compliance programs, and not communicate with competitors on prices and bidding strategies. None of the companies admit to manipulating the market. I'm Donna Warder.
6: A California farmer has been giving away free nectarines this week amid a legal dispute with a food market and distributing company claiming exclusive rights over the variety of white nectarine he grows. Cesar Mora has been unable to sell his crop for the second year in a row due to the lawsuit. News and analysis at townhall.com.
12: It took courage to start the revolution 250 years ago. It took courage to forge a new nation. It took courage to send our soldiers into harm's way multiple times throughout our history. 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And it takes courage to continue to be the face of freedom around the world. For 250 years, we've been the symbol of courage. 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
13: Foundations of Freedom. A look at America's founding principles and the leaders who shaped our nation.
14: March 4th, 1865. The Civil War was nearing its end. The nation was exhausted, divided, and grieving. On that day, President Abraham Lincoln delivered his second inaugural address, just 700 words spoken in about 7 minutes. 41 days later, Lincoln would be assassinated. Yet the words he spoke that day still echo through history. In that brief address, Lincoln referenced God 14 times, spoke of prayer, and quoted scripture repeatedly. He reminded Americans that both sides of the conflict shared a common faith, saying both read the same Bible and pray to the same God, and each invokes his aid against the other. Lincoln understood that political division alone could not explain the nation's crisis. More than 160 years later, America still wrestles with division, truth, and our dependence on God. The question is whether we'll remember the wisdom Lincoln left behind.
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18: Happy Independence Day, and welcome to this special July 4th weekend edition of This Week on Capitol Hill, your insider's guide to the story shaping Washington and the world. I'm your host, Tony Perkins. Today, as America celebrates 250 years of our constitutional republic, a very different vision of America appears to be gaining momentum as the latest in a wave of socialist candidates has won a Democratic primary in a deep blue district and appears headed for Congress.
19: And that is why today I am personally endorsing for Congress Maylock Heroes, everybody!
18: That was drag queen Patty Gonya and Democrat socialist candidate Maylott Kiros, who won Tuesday's Democratic primary in Colorado. Newsmax chief Washington correspondent James Rosen will join me. And with the 60-day clock ticking on the ceasefire between the U.S. and Iran, talks this week did not move beyond indirect technical discussions, focused largely on immediate security and economic issues, much of it centered on the Strait of Hormuz. Pennsylvania Congressman Scott Perry, a member of the House Foreign Affairs and Intelligence Committees, will join us. There was also a victory for women's sports and common sense this week at the U.S. Supreme Court. In a 6-3 ruling, the court upheld state laws protecting women's sports from biological males. West Virginia, along with Idaho, successfully defended their laws before the high court. West Virginia Attorney General J.B. McCuskey will provide insight on the significance of this decision. It was also a frustrating week for many in Congress, including House leadership, as efforts to advance legislation funding the military and protecting the integrity of our elections were held up by a handful of Republicans.
20: This was really important stuff this week, the National Defense Authorization Act, the Save America Act, and when they voted down the rule, they prevented all that from happening, appropriations and other important things. So, you know, it's frustrating, but we'll give everybody, let them regroup, we'll get them back together, and we'll do it again when we bring it back.
18: That was House Speaker Mike Johnson on Tuesday. He'll join us later on this special Independence Day edition of This Week on Capitol Hill.
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18: On Tuesday, 1 week after Democrat socialist candidates shocked the political establishment with primary victories in New York State, the far-left organization scored another upset in Colorado, where DSA-backed Maylott Kiros defeated a 15-term Democrat incumbent. Democratic socialist winning streak raises new concerns and questions about the growing influence of the far left within today's Democratic Party. Joining us now to discuss this is Newsmax chief Washington correspondent James Rosen. James, welcome back to This Week on Capitol Hill and happy Independence Day.
22: Same to you. Thank you, Tony.
18: So as we saw from this week's Colorado primary, the DSA playbook works beyond New York. What does this tell us about the current direction of the Democratic Party?
22: My own personal view of this is that this phenomenon has as much to do with pop culture as it does with politics. When you referenced just now a DSA playbook, the Democratic Socialists of America playbook, the first time we really saw this playbook deployed with great effect was in Queens when Alexandria Ocasio-Cortez defeated a longtime, very powerful centrist Democrat incumbent in Joe Crowley. And at the time, AOC was 29 years old. She was billed as having been a waitress and therefore a woman of the people. And of course, she was strikingly attractive and well-spoken and somewhat ferocious in her approach to oratory and let's just say, the combat of politics. And here, now we have seen it several times over in with exactly the same characteristics. It's like they're creating a kind of legion of AOC bots, if you will, with the hopes that are quite openly expressed that AOC herself can make a viable run for the presidency or the Democratic nomination in 2028. So with Daria Lisa Avila Chevalier in New York, endorsed by the socialist mayor, Zoran Mamdani, the playbook is so completely executed that you have three very difficult to pronounce names at once. You have a young and attractive person who is ferocious in on social media, and this is to say nothing of the ideas at work. And then, of course, we saw elsewhere in other races there in New York, and then most recently, as you mentioned just now, with Melot Kyros defeating the longtime Democratic incumbent Diana DeGette in the 1st District of Colorado for the Democratic seat there. And here, once again, we see that Melot Kyros, with the hard-to-pronounce name, is young, strikingly attractive, 29, the exact age that AOC was. And in fact, taking on an incumbent centrist Democrat who's been in office literally as long as Kyros has been alive. And so my overall point about this is, in any time you see a kind of far left or right candidate prevail over a centrist or more moderate one, political professionals are always obliged to ask whether it really is a wave of these ideas, or whether it was simply a failure to field a more charismatic candidate. But when we look at this playbook that you so astutely mentioned at the top of the segment, Tony, we see the characteristics of it. Yes, involve certain ideas, but they're heavily reliant as well on certain attributes. And those attributes are precisely the ones that play well in an age such as ours. I remember Norman Mailer, wrote in 1960, I read it in college many years later, about Superman Comes to the Supermarket, which was his description of John Kennedy's performance in televised debates. And now we have social media. And all the characteristics of these various candidates, including Mamdani himself, speak to youth, attractiveness, and a certain combativeness that all tend to generate clicks. So the playbook, in my view, is maybe perhaps equally devoted between Marxist ideas and social media sensibilities.
18: So what does that tell us about the future? I mean, these candidates are headed to Congress. Melot is, that's a deep blue district there. She's going to, I can't imagine her not winning that race. This is bringing, as you pointed out, Marxist ideology to the Congress. What does that say for the future of our country?
22: So given that most members of Congress and most members of the Democratic caucus in Congress are not socialists, are not Marxists, the playbook for these individuals will change once they're tasked with trying to govern. And the playbook then will be one that they, in fact, borrow from the opposite side of the aisle, from the House Freedom Caucus, where, most members of the Republican conference are not sort of the kind of budget hawks or libertarians necessarily that we see in the House Freedom Caucus. And so you see this intra-party conflict. And which, of course, is just a continued manifestation from the primary season. But nonetheless, they will be obstructionists. They will pull together and they will try to extract concessions from their leadership. And if the Democrats win the majority in the November midterms, as many political analysts currently project, they probably will have some success with that because the margins will still be tight.
18: What this leads to, if I see how the Freedom Caucus has really had an influence on the Republican Party, we're looking at more polarization of Congress.
22: Yes. Back in the 1990s, Tony, the buzzword was gridlock. The idea that President Clinton and Speaker Gingrich just couldn't seem to reach across the aisle and get anything done. The gridlock was what was actually impeding the grinding of the gears and the production of meaningful legislation. And of course, at the time, we were told that was all the kind of the poisonous afterbirth of Vietnam and Watergate. And now, the gridlock is intra-party. And the reward structure, the incentive structure for young, new members in either party, as often as not, is designed in such a way that it makes them more makes it a more attractive option for them to defy their party leadership than to fall in line behind it, as used to be the case decades ago on Capitol Hill.
18: Hey, we just have a minute left, but this week Vice President J.D. Vance made comments comparing the current political environment to the Watergate era that you made reference to in Richard Nixon. You're a historian of the Watergate era. What was Vance actually saying?
22: Well, he said a lot, and some of it was directed at history, and some of it was directed openly, quite openly, at current contemporary politics. What you know, it is widely accepted that Vice President Vance is busily behind the scenes assembling the core components for a presidential run of his own in 2028. And to hear a sitting vice president attach himself to Richard Nixon the way he did was truly remarkable. But it is not a turning point. It is the capstone to a long scholarly movement on behalf of Richard Nixon to recognize the genuine achievements of his presidency, mm-hmm. and also the many peculiar facts about the Watergate scandal that never received attention in their own time. I'm going to be writing about the vice president's comments, and I'll be sure to post it for all of our viewers on my X feed at James Rosen TV.
18: All right. Thank you, James. Always great to see you. Folks, stick with us. We're back with more after this.
0: Americans may not agree on much, but we agree on Social Security. 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
1: Pledge to protect Social Security at aarp.org/weearnedit. 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
18: This is This Week on Capitol Hill. I'm Tony Perkins, your host. Well, after several days of uncertainty, U.S. and Iranian negotiators resumed indirect technical discussions in Doha, Qatar, with Qatar serving as the primary mediator. Now, unlike earlier rounds that focused heavily on Iran's nuclear program, this week's discussions reportedly concentrated on immediate security and economic issues, primarily the Strait of Hormuz. Joining us now to discuss this, Congressman Scott Perry. He serves on the House Foreign Affairs Committee. He represents Pennsylvania's 10th Congressional District. He is also a combat veteran who retired at the rank of Brigadier General after nearly 40 years in uniform. Congressman Perry, welcome back to This Week on Capitol Hill.
8: Great to be with you, Tony. And, you know, a lot happening across the world. And, of course, you know, happy Independence Day for the 250th time. We can't let that just slip by this week. But there's a lot going on in the world, and the president's right on top of it, which is awesome.
18: You know, I was actually thinking about you before we came on the air. Being from Pennsylvania, where it kind of all started, is this got to be a special time, not just for the nation, but Pennsylvania and Philadelphia in particular?
8: Yeah, Philadelphia in particular. But also, look, I come from a little county called York, Pennsylvania, where the Articles of Confederation were written by those same founders. They fled Philadelphia because the British Army was going to try and seize them there. They came to this little courthouse in York, wrote the Articles of Confederation, and you know, York is named as the first capital because of that. I think we were the capital for, I think, 7 or 9 months while that was going on. So the whole state is rife with a lot of history regarding the fact that we no longer wanted to be subjects of the king. We wanted to be citizens of our own country. And that's what we're celebrating, among other things.
18: You know, I was just talking with James Rosen a little bit ago, actually in the previous segment, about the rise of socialist Democrats and this incursion of socialism. And this is not on the peripheral. This is going to be in Congress. I mean, what does that tell us about what we need to do to re-anchor and secure what made America the great country that it is?
8: Yeah, we're not just celebrating 250 years of existence, but we're celebrating the idea, the ideal of America, and that it has lasted for 250 years, but not because it's been just a free ride. It's been under assault for all 250 years, and it's currently under assault with this, you call them Democrats socialists. They're just socialists. Look, if the Democrats want to bring them into their tent, it's going to be to the Democrat Party's peril. They are not Democrat socialists. They are nationalist socialists, and they seek the downfall and destruction of our country as founded, as envisioned, and as currently operated. And it is, look, it is, the calling couldn't be higher. The times couldn't be more grave. They are closer to destroying this country more than any time since the Civil War. And that's the reality of the circumstance.
18: And I think we got to keep that before us. But let's transition to the external threats to our country. Sure. The United States, Iran, not in direct negotiations this week, but indirect. What's your assessment of this latest round of discussions and where this is headed?
8: Well, there's two things going on, I think, of import, Tony. One is, of course, the ongoing Iran negotiations. The other one is the framework deal, the 14-clause deal with with Lebanon, which I think is historic. It gets rid of Hezbollah and puts America as kind of the watchdog on that to confirm it, and gets Israel out of Lebanon once that is done, and provides for that peace on that border. But the other one, of course, is Iran. And Iran is trying to act like they always have, where they would say America has the watch, but we have the time. Unfortunately, the Iranian leadership doesn't realize that is now flipped on its head. America, with Donald Trump as president, has not only the watch, but also the time. And while they're playing for time, it is not going to last. And the president is not going to put up with that, with their antics. So they're going to be able to play this game for a little while. But meanwhile, oil is flowing. The economies are picking up. Prices are coming down. And Iran is going to be dealt with if they continue to obfuscate and try and protract this, what's inevitable, which is no more nuclear armed terrorist state of Iran. That's the inevitable outcome of this, one way or the other.
6: Of course, the president, well, you said, I mean, he's just in his second year. He's got time on his side, with the exception of the midterm election. Straight ahead of us, that obviously has been a factor in where we stand right now with Iran.
8: Yes, it obviously is a factor. But like I said, the oil is flowing. Prices are coming down. World economies are picking up. And there's a reasonable discussion going on right now. But the president recognizes who these people are for what they are. And so I think he's going into this clear eyed. And there's a limit to his patience on this thing. But you got to remember, too, Tony, that while there are midterms coming up and there are inconsistencies and imperfections in the Republican Party, what America sees right now is the socialists taking over that party. And it doesn't matter if you're just a run-of-the-mill Democrat. That's not who's going to be in charge there. The crazy people that want to destroy America are going to be in charge of there. They've said that Hakeem Jeffries is not going to be the speaker. And as radical as he is, he's not radical enough for them. So the choice is going to be very clear. It's going to be very obvious. You can either choose insanity and suicide, or you can choose some kind of normal way of living in America and the world. And that's the choice that's going to be before the American people at the midterms.
6: Yeah, the speaker is consistently put it up. You have a choice between common sense or crazy. That's
8: exactly
6: the option
8: right.
6: That's before us.
8: Yeah.
6: I want to just step aside for a moment when you're talking about the price of oil and all of that. Are we learning a lesson? I mean, you're from Pennsylvania, Keystone Pipeline, where we're talking right. about bringing more independence in, that we had during the first Trump administration, only to see it abandoned by the Biden administration. We shouldn't have to make our decisions for national security based upon oil.
8: We should not. And of course, the United States is sitting on a mountain of these resources. Pennsylvania in particular, third largest gas producer on the planet. And so, this stuff is right underneath our feet, and we shouldn't be beholden to states and nations like Iran. Just imagine, Tony, if Iran actually did have nuclear weapons and a ballistic missile shield to protect them. If they can extort us now on the Strait of Hormuz without that, just imagine what they would do with that and with a president that would allow that. And so it is important for us to take stock not only of energy independence, but go to the point of energy dominance. We were there for a brief moment until Biden took over, and that can all be changed in a moment in the midterm. So we can't allow that to happen.
6: We just have about 40 seconds left, Congressman Scott Perry. 4th of July, 250th anniversary. What are you looking for toward the future to preserve that freedom and liberty that we have for the next generation?
8: Well, it's exactly right. Happy Independence Day. Happy birthday, America. But America has been under assault since its founding, and that doesn't change now. As a matter of fact, like I said, maybe worst time since the Civil War. These people are going to be elected into Congress, and they're looking to be in the executive branch across the country in mayorships and governorships. It is outrageous. And we're going to have to stand up and start saying so. It's no right. longer we can avoid the confrontation. We cannot avoid it any longer. We have to save our country.
6: Scott Perry, happy 4th of July. Thanks for joining us. Folks, stick with us. We're back with more after this.
9: Why am I here? The Bible says, "Thou hast created all things, and for thy pleasure they are and were created." Does your life please God? He created you for a personal relationship with Him through Jesus Christ. God says, "I have no pleasure in the death of the wicked, but that the wicked turn from his way and live." Trust Christ as your Savior today and live.
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12: Foundations of Freedom. A look at America's founding principles and the leaders who shaped our nation.
13: March 4th, 1865. The Civil War was nearing its end. The nation was exhausted, divided, and grieving. On that day, President Abraham Lincoln delivered his second inaugural address, just 700 words, spoken in about 7 minutes. 41 days later, Lincoln would be assassinated. Yet the words he spoke that day still echo through history. In that brief address, Lincoln referenced God 14 times, spoke of prayer, and quoted scripture repeatedly. He reminded Americans that both sides of the conflict shared a common faith, saying both read the same Bible and pray to the same God, and each invokes his aid against the other. Lincoln understood that political division alone could not explain the nation's crisis. More than 160 years later, America still wrestles with division, truth, and our dependence on God. The question is whether we'll remember the wisdom Lincoln left behind.
14: Dr. Michael Youssef.
25: Biblical worldview says that Jesus and Jesus alone claimed to be the only way to God the Father.

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5: Welcome back to This Week on Capitol Hill. I'm Tony Perkins. Well, on Tuesday, in a 6-3 ruling, the U.S. Supreme Court upheld the state laws of Idaho and West Virginia that protect female athletes by preventing biological males from entering female-only sports. Now, this court decision sets a precedent allowing other states to continue protecting women's and girls' sports. Joining us now to discuss this is West Virginia Attorney General J.B. McCuskey, who led this fight to protect women and girls' sports. General McCuskey, welcome to This Week on Capitol Hill. Thanks for joining us.
6: Thanks for having me, and that was a perfect encapsulation of what happened at the court the other day.
5: Well, first, let me say congratulations on what I think is a very significant victory. I think we have 27 states that are similar to West Virginia protecting women's sports. But I want to ask you this question, General. Why was the Supreme Court decision on this matter so important for women's sports and for fairness?
6: Well, a couple things. I think one of the really important things is that on Title IX, this was a 9-0 decision. And even on the equal protection grounds, it was 6-3. And so as important as the fact that we won is the fact of how resoundingly we won. And I think that's a real indication to the rest of the country, the 23 states, like you said, who don't have similar laws, as well as to Congress, who's been sitting on their hands on this issue, that this is common sense, right? This is where our country is. And if you're talking about competitive sports, making sure that our women and girls have fair and safe places to play makes sense. It's constitutional. And I would challenge every state that doesn't have this law to go out and do it today.
5: You mentioned common sense, General. Let me just read from the court's majority opinion. All agree females and males have inherent physical differences relevant to athletic performances. Did we really need 45 pages of a Supreme Court decision to tell us that?
6: We did not. And what's one of the really interesting things, and one of the things that's frustrating for me, is I'm constantly asked by the media, particularly people who might disagree with me, you know, was this fight worth it? Was it worth, you know, all of your time to do this? One, that completely forgets about the thousands upon thousands of girls who's having their places taken on podiums. But I think more importantly is in both Idaho and in West Virginia, we got sued. We were defending a common sense law. And so any amount of time that the government or I or my office had to spend on this was in reaction to big national leftist law centers suing the state of West Virginia. So the answer to that question is yes on both accounts.
5: But isn't that the way it often is? They pick the fight and they accuse you of starting the fight. And what did they want? You to wave a white flag and abandon all these girls and common sense?
6: And my state legislature is what they're asking me to abandon. And it is my job to defend their laws. And very bravely, they stood up and passed this law years ago. The other real falsehood that I keep seeing on the internet is places like NBC News and ABC News and CBS News and ESPN, et cetera. They keep saying that this

0: is a ban on trans athletes playing sports. It is not a ban on trans athletes playing sports. It is a ban on biological males playing sports against females. There is no place in this country that will say you cannot play sports because you are trans. What will happen is you will play sports with the people for whom you have the same genetic and biological makeup. And that makes sense.
1: So, General, explain how the precedent that this case sets will affect other states.
0: So all the other 27 states that have similar laws to West Virginia can now move forward freely, knowing that they can enforce their law and that their enforcement of that law will be constitutional. This is really a landmark piece of judicial decision making, right? This is a big deal for our country going forward. And I think one of the things I said earlier that I'd like to reiterate is that I'm really hopeful that all of these Congress people that are taking a victory lap about the hard work that the Republican attorney generals have done on this issue will grow a little bit of intestinal fortitude and understand that it isn't fair for a biological male to be playing sports against a female in California, the same as it isn't in West Virginia. And it's time for Congress to step in, pass common sense legislation here, legislation that agrees with the Supreme Court, that agrees with the NCAA, that agrees with the International Olympic organizations, and to say that in this country, we are going to protect competitive women's sports. And I'm really hopeful that this decision gives them the backbone to do more than just talk and to actually take some action.
1: General, we just have about 45 seconds left, but are you also hopeful that maybe this is a crack in the facade of the left that has kept common sense perspectives at bay because they have confused everyone about gender and sexual identity?
0: Yeah, I mean, I think one, the answer to that question is a resounding yes. But I think when you look at all of these communists who are getting elected all over this country, what you're seeing is deep fissures within the left. And almost all of those fissures come from a lack of common sense. It is common sense that we live in a capitalistic society. It's common sense that biological boys shouldn't be playing sports against girls. And so I think what you're seeing is that the Democratic Party is really breaking apart into two sides, those who believe in reality and those who don't. And this is a great example of that. And that was a great question.
1: General McCuskey, thanks so much for joining us. Folks, stick with us. The House Speaker joins us next.
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9: When I got my first look at Phil Robertson, I liked what I saw. 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
9: 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What I would tell my boys all the time is, that's not your daddy. 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All of a sudden, it's like a light went off, and I said, wait a minute. Who's going to take care of these three little boys? A drunk sitting on the couch, or me? I'm all they got. My name is Miss Kay, and I am second.
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1: Welcome back to This Week on Capitol Hill. I'm Tony Perkins, your host. This July 4th weekend, both chambers of Congress are in recess after efforts to pass the National Defense Authorization Act and the Save America Act flatlined in the House this past week. And with the August recess approaching, what priorities will House Republicans push as the midterm elections approach? Joining us now for our weekly conversation is House Speaker Mike Johnson, who represents Louisiana's 4th Congressional District. Mr. Speaker, happy 4th of July.
12: Hey, Tony. Hey, glad to be with you. And we have so much to celebrate. An exciting weekend in the nation's capital. Just so many visitors here, so much going on, so much to celebrate and be thankful for.
1: Well, let's talk about that before we get into the nitty-gritty of governance. Let's talk about what there is to celebrate. 250 years of this republic, a constitutional republic that has withstood challenges from without and from within. But we've got some things on the horizon when we look at the Democratic Socialist candidates that really, I think, our founders would find an anathema to the founding vision of this nation.
12: Well, that's right. And over 250 years in this grand experiment in self-governance, every generation has had to face different challenges. What we are facing right now really is unprecedented. You know, we've fought ideas like Marxism and communism during the Cold War and at other epochs in our history, but we have never fought it on our own shores and within our own institutions. And that is exactly what we are facing right now. As you know, there is a rising number of open Marxist, communist, socialists running for Congress. And they are winning on the Democratic side in these primaries. And it has set off the alarm bells here the last couple of weeks. As you know, you and I have been talking about it for quite some time. I've been on the campaign trail and here in Congress warning people about this for more than a year. And what we've seen in recent months is many Mamdanis have popped up all around the country running for Congress. For a while, Tony, everybody just kind of waved that off and said, oh, that was a New York City anomaly. No, sir. It's everywhere. And we've got to confront it. We've got to take it very seriously. And we have to vanquish that, because the ideas and proposals that these candidates would bring to Congress is frightening stuff. As you know, they published this as platform provisions. They want to abolish all borders. They want to abolish all prisons. They want to defund police. They want to remove the president and the Supreme Court. These are the things they're saying openly. They have disdain for America's founding principles. They wipe their hands on the American flag. Some of them have ties to terrorist organizations. This is not a game. We have to take it seriously. So while we celebrate the great blessing of liberty and this incredible country that God has given us to steward, we have to understand we're in an all-out battle to save it.
1: Let me get you to unpack that for just a moment, a little bit further. When you talk about confronting it, I don't want people to think that there's a law that can be passed that will fix this. This is not an issue of laws, because our system of government allows for the maximum of freedom for men and women, people, to govern themselves according to transcendent truth. This calls for a a recovering, a rediscovery of the founding principles that this nation was built upon. This is a battle of ideas in which all of us have to be vocal and engaged.
12: It's a battle of ideas, and ideas have consequences, sometimes very dangerous, frightening consequences, and we have to take that seriously. So yes, in this contrast of worldviews, of visions, of who we are as Americans and who we're going to be, we must remember our history. We must understand the foundational principles of the country, the foundations themselves, because it is impossible to defend them if you don't understand them. And so that's an education component. It's an advocacy component. It's reminding the generation coming behind us and some of our current, even office holders around the country, what it is we're fighting for. What makes America the greatest nation in the history of the world, and how is it imperiled? That is our task, and we need every platform, every voice. I'm grateful for your show and the weekly updates you provide everyone, because more and more Americans need to be attuned. One of the things that the founders of this grand experiment in self-governance reminded us of, their advice that echoes down through the generations to you and me, is that religion and morality were indispensable supports of the republic, and in order to keep the republic, you had to have an informed and engaged electorate. You had to have citizens, people who understood that if you're going to be self-governing, if you're going to have a government, maintain a government of, by, and for the people ourselves, then the people have to be engaged and steward that. They have to be wary of their responsibility as citizens. We need much more of that, and this is a wake-up call for us to do all those very things.
1: Now, there is a role for Congress to play in this. When we look at, you talked about platforms. We've seen in recent years social media, the big tech companies putting their thumb on the scale of free speech. That's obviously something that needs continued attention. But also, we had a court decision this week on birthright citizenship that essentially throws open the doors, the gates of our nation. I mean, Congress has a role there, do they not?
12: They do, and the president tried to work on that with executive orders that was thwarted in the court, as you noted, in a very damaging, I think, dangerous decision, because the original idea of birthright citizenship, as we all know from history, was to overcome the stain and the sin of slavery and ensure that their children born here had the same opportunities and rights as everyone else. But now it's been abused and terribly so by foreign countries, birthright tourism. They're using us, they're abusing us, other nations to ourselves, and including China, which is a real threat, as has been explained by national security experts and the chair of Homeland Security just this week, that Chinese nationals will come here over the border in the eighth month of pregnancy, have a child, have dual citizenship as an American, go back to China, be trained as a young person, as a insurgent Marxist communist, and then sent back over here to invade and go into our university systems or corporate America, steal intellectual property, etc. It's very dangerous. It's something we must take seriously in Congress. We're investigating right now the role that we need to play. Will it require a constitutional amendment, or can we do this statutorily to try to address this threat? Very serious stuff.
1: All right, before we wrap up, Mr. Speaker, back to this past week. A little frustrating for you. I sensed it in your voice as you were talking to the media, where some members of your own caucus basically shut down the House floor again this week.
12: Yeah, I got to work with all of them, get them all together, another day at the office. But these are high stakes. By voting against our own party's rule on the floor, it impeded the progress of the National Defense Authorization Act. Obviously, very important to get military funding right now. And of course, the fourth iteration, the fourth time we'll pass the Save America Act. And the only route to get it to the president's desk, ultimately, I'm afraid, is through a reconciliation bill. To do all that, we've got to keep the engine moving here. So when we bring them back after this short break for July 4th, we'll get right back to it. I'll get them on board. We'll move it forward. Just another day here.
1: All right, Mr. Speaker. Have a great weekend. Always great to see you.
12: You too, my friend. God bless and happy 4th.
1: House Speaker Mike Johnson. By the way, this is an opportunity to rediscover the foundations of our country. And in fact, the Speaker and I used to teach a course together. I originally taught it. He joined with me. A God in Government course that explores the biblical grounds for government and how America built itself on those foundations. You can find out more by texting course to 67742. Stick with us. We're back after this.
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1: Welcome back to This Week on Capitol Hill. At Matthew 19, the Pharisees, always trying to trap Jesus, cornered him on the subject of marriage and sexuality. He replied, "Have you never read that he who created them from the beginning made them male and female?" Well, this week, the U.S. Supreme Court, in its majority opinion on women's sports and the definition of sex, spent 45 pages explaining that, quote, "females and males have inherent physical differences relevant to athletic performance," end quote. What Jesus said in one sentence took the highest court in the land 45 pages to explain. But there is a reason. The court gave judicial sanction to this cultural race to the bottom when it redefined marriage in its 5-4 decision in Obergefell 16 years ago. Some of us, despite the hate labels and the deplatforming, warned that redefining marriage was never just about marriage equality or allowing people to marry the one they loved. It was about a radical reordering of society as human sexuality became something viewed as infinitely customizable. We have short memories as a people, so let me take us back about 15 years. Less than 6 months after Obergefell, the Charlotte, North Carolina City Council ignited the bathroom wars by allowing men who identified as women to use women's restrooms. The state legislature intervened, only to face boycotts from the NBA, the NCAA, and other sports organizations. The agenda then moved into the schools, where parents who opposed bathroom policies or objected to schools hiding a child's social transition from them were increasingly marginalized, even called domestic terrorists by those working with the Biden administration. Women's sports became the point where the public drew a clear line, as more girls lost championships, scholarships, and opportunities to male-bodied competitors, sometimes suffering physical injuries in the process. Now, to return to the court's decision in West Virginia versus PBJ, the majority states, quote, females and males have inherent physical differences relevant to athletic performance, end quote. In acknowledging biological reality in athletics, the court has exposed the tension within its own jurisprudence. Many Americans now recognize that redefining marriage opened Pandora's box, leading to efforts to redefine human sexuality throughout education, sports, medicine, government, and a host of other areas of public life. If females and males have inherent physical differences that matter on the playing field, do those differences not also matter in the family? The social sciences consistently confirm what Jesus reminded the Pharisees. God made humanity male and female. He then declared, "For this reason, a man shall leave his father and mother and shall be joined inseparably to his wife, and the two shall become one flesh." That one flesh union produces children who were designed to have both a mother and a father. Decades of research have repeatedly found that on average, children raised by their married mother and father who love one another experience better outcomes across a host of measures. The court should not stop with women's sports. If biological reality matters on the playing field, should it not matter in the family? The truthful answer to that question requires re-examining Obergefell, a decision that conflicts with biological reality, the well-being of children, and the design for marriage that Jesus affirmed. And that has been This Week on Capitol Hill.
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0: What do you usually do when you come to a list of names in the Bible? Well, most people skim it or they just skip it entirely. But what if those names are actually telling a story? Welcome to the Sunday Sermon on Through the Bible. I'm Steve Schwetz. And in his message called The Gospel in the Genealogy of Christ, Dr. J. Vernon McGee shows us that the opening verses of Matthew are far more than a list of ancestors. They're a window into the grace of God. Matthew begins with a long line of fathers and sons stretching across centuries. At first glance, though, it may look like a page from a history book, but Dr. McGee helps us to see something remarkably woven into that list. In the family line of Jesus are unexpected people, outsiders, sinners, and unlikely stories of grace. And through them, God quietly tells the story of the gospel. As we open Matthew chapter 1, we're going to discover that even a genealogy can reveal the heart of God. A God who saves sinners, honors faith, and writes redemption into the most unlikely lives. Let's pray. Father, thank you for your word and for the way that every part of it points us to your Son. Open our eyes to see the grace that's written into this passage and open our hearts to receive it. In Jesus' name, amen. Here's the Sunday sermon on Through the Bible with Dr. J. Vernon McGee.
1: I'm turning to the very first chapter of the Gospel of Matthew, and I want to begin reading where the New Testament begins. The book of the generation of Jesus Christ, the son of David, the son of Abraham. Abraham begat Isaac, and Isaac begat Jacob, and Jacob begat Judas and his brethren. And Judas begat Phares and Zerah of Tamar, and Phares begat Ezram, and Ezram begat Aram, and Aram begat Amminadab, and Amminadab begat Naasson, and Naasson begat Salmon, Salmon begat Boaz of Rahab, and Boaz begat Obed of Ruth, and Obed begat Jesse. And Jesse begat David the king, and David the king begat Solomon of her that had been the wife of Urias. It was more years ago than I like to remember tonight that I went to a young people's conference, not as a speaker, but as a young person. It was the first conference I'd ever been to. In fact, it was the first contact I had really had with anything that was Christian. And I never shall forget the Bible teacher there because he affected my life as much as anyone in such a brief time. And he asked one morning, he said, "How many of you young people have read the Bible through during the past year?" Not a hand went up. And he asked the question again. He said, "How many of you have read the Bible through during the past year?" And again, not a hand went up. And he said, I'm almost certain in a group this size, and we're about 300 present, he said, "I'm sure that in a group this size that someone here has read the Bible through." And a young man, very gingerly and furtively, began to put up his hand. And he said to him, he said, did you read the Bible through? And the young man said, "Well, I didn't exactly read it through. When I got to those begets, I just passed over them. I never read any of them." And the Bible teacher laughed, and he said, "Well, that's what I do when I get to them." And right there and then, it impressed me that the Holy Spirit had wasted a great deal of printer's ink if the genealogies in the Bible are meaningless, or if they are just, you know, something like 2 + 2 = 4, and that ends them. Now, may I say that these genealogies are not interesting to read, and yet the Holy Spirit has seen fit to put them in the Word of God. They are there for a purpose. In one sense, they are the most important part of Scripture for this reason, that the purpose of the genealogies is to establish the line from which Jesus Christ came. And for that very reason and that reason alone, They're all important. And the Old Testament can be considered as just the family line of Jesus Christ. That is one of the reasons that the Old Testament has been given to us, is to establish the family line of our Lord. And the New Testament opens with this genealogy. I think properly so. I do believe that we do not use wisdom sometime in giving a New Testament even to folk to read. A friend of mine, a chaplain during World War II, told me that he regretted very much the fact that they gave out New Testaments instead of giving out single Gospels. He said, I've given out literally thousands of New Testaments. And he said, I've given them out in barracks, and I've given them out on shipboard. I've given them out everywhere, and I'd watch these fellas. They'd take some of them that never had a testament before, and they would open it up. Naturally, you always turn to the beginning of a book, and the fellow would lie down maybe on his bunk, and he'd open it up, and he'd start reading. So-and-so begat so-and-so begat so-and-so. He said, what in the world kind of book is this? And he put it down. And he says, I've seen fellow after fellow put the book down. He said, I wish that another gospel had been given. And I imagine you are thinking tonight that the gospel of John is the one that should have been given. I believe, frankly, the gospel of Mark is the one that should have been given first to the fellows in the service, and then the gospel of John, then the gospel of Luke, and last of all, the gospel of Matthew. But it stands first in the New Testament because the New Testament stands or falls on that genealogy. And if you want to know how accurate it is, when you get to the end of the Gospel of Matthew, you will find that the resurrection of Christ was questioned, but not the birth of Christ. This genealogy was not questioned. One of the reasons, it was on display in the temple. You will find that they took good care of these genealogies. When they returned after the captivity and came back in the land, they took these genealogies. You will remember that Ezra did that. He kept these family lines, and this family line evidently, and I believe that Matthew just copied this right out of the record that was on exhibit. And this is something that cannot be questioned. The Lord Jesus Christ came from this line, and it's a remarkable one. I want you to notice how it begins, the book of the generation of Jesus Christ, or the book of the family of Jesus Christ. Now, that's a strange expression. If you would go through the rest of the New Testament, you wouldn't find that anywhere. Nowhere would you find the expression, the book of the generation of anybody. It's not mentioned. If you should turn back in the Old Testament and you start going back to Malachi, go back through the prophets, go back through the poetic books, go back through the historical books and come to the Pentateuch, you will not have found, even in those long genealogies, you won't find that expression, the book of the generation. You come to Deuteronomy, you haven't found it there. And you come to the book of Numbers, it's not there. You keep moving back. It's not in Leviticus. It's not in Exodus. And you come to Genesis chapter 50. It's not there. 49, 48, 47. Keep on going back. And oh, all of a sudden, when you come to chapter 5, you find the book of the generation of Adam. There are two books in the Word of God. One is the book of the generation of Adam. The other is the book of the generation of Jesus Christ. The book of the generation of Adam is the book that all of us are in. The entire human family is in it. I don't see anybody here tonight that I don't think is in that book. I think all of you are in the book of Adam, the human family. But that's an interesting book. It's the book of death. In Adam all die. By man came death. And that is the book of death. There is another book, and it is the Lamb's Book of Life. It's the book of the generation of Jesus Christ. And you and I get in that book just like we get in the book of Adam, by a birth, by the new birth, if you please. We are born into the family of God and get into the book of life, eternal life, if you please. There are those two books. Now, I said that all of you in the book of Adam. I do not know whether all of you are in the Lamb's book of life. If you are, you got there because you've been born again. You got there because you have trusted Christ as your Savior. Now, that story of salvation is woven into this genealogy here in a most remarkable way. The interesting thing is that in these six verses that I read in your hearing, there were four names that are recorded here that stand out as if they were in neon lights. They are remarkable. Actually, they don't belong here. And several of them are a source of embarrassment. Several of them, they don't look like they should be here at all. The interesting thing is that makes them stand out, these four names are the names of women. Now, a woman did not get into a genealogy in that day. In other words, the woman did not count in that day at all. My, how times have changed since then. But we have the carryover of that today. We have, for instance, when a couple gets married, whose name do they take? They take the name of, they take the name of the man. Why don't they take the name of a woman? There's no reason why they shouldn't, but according to our custom today, it's still the name of the man that's carried over in the genealogy. So that men are listed, but the women are not listed. But I find in these first six verses that there are names of women, four names of women that are put here, and that's unusual. Now, that's not even the strangest thing about these four women. These four women that got in the genealogy of Christ, they are here, and they are Gentiles and not Jewish. And that, my friend, is remarkable indeed, because in a genealogy where God was attempting to protect the line, they attempted to keep out Gentiles. And yet these four names, the names of women, they are the names of four Gentiles, and they all four got in the genealogy of Christ. Now tonight, I want us to see how and why they got into the genealogy of Christ, because each one of them carries a story. And we have the gospel story given here in the names of these four women, these four Gentiles, whose names stand out in neon lights. Now, the first one that is mentioned here is found in verse 3. And Judas begat Phares and Zerah of Tamar. Tamar, she's the first one. Tamar got in the genealogy of Christ because of her sin. If she had not been a sinner, she'd never gotten in the genealogy of Christ. Now, friends, that's a remarkable sort of thing. May I say to you that that's where God begins with us, as a sinner. God never begins with man on any other basis today. Those of you that have followed through our study in Romans, we make people angry at first. They don't like the fact. I had a couple. They wrote me. They said, we're active in the church. We've been listening to your program, and we're tired of you telling us every day we're sinners. We just don't like to be told that every day. And we want you to know that we do this. Then I headed up some department, and they did this in the church, and they did that. And we want you to know we're not sinners. And I just came back and said there was sin, and just kept saying it. The only reason I said it was because Paul spent three chapters saying that man is a sinner, and that no one is an exception to it, and that the only kind of people God will save are sinners. And until a man sees He's a sinner. He can never be saved. That's where God begins with you. God never has begun with any of us on any other basis than the fact we're sinners. This business today of thinking that you can breeze into the presence of God and say, here I am and here's what I do and I want you to take me as I am. God says, no, I don't take you as you are. And I don't accept what you do. In my sight, you're a lost sinner. You have a heart that's in rebellion against me. You are totally incapable of pleasing me in anything that you do. You're lost. That's where I'll begin with you. I begin with you as a lost sinner. All have sinned and come short of the glory of God. Now, that doesn't mean that some people are not worse sinners than others. Be foolish to say that they're not. But all have come short of the glory of God. It's obvious tonight that this evening, none of us, maybe after church, you'd like to do this. I live up in Altadena, and up above me is Mount Wilson. I've lived there for 22 years now, and every year I've said I'm going to hike up there. So far, I have not hiked. And each year, I know more and more I'm not going to do it. But this is the year I'll do it, but I haven't done it yet. 22 years have gone by. If you want to know the truth, I don't think I will, but really and truly, after church tonight, if you want to play a little game with me, I'll play with you. We'll go out here and run up Hope Street and see who can jump to the top of Mount Wilson. Maybe you'd like to play the game. Now, I don't think that even you will be able to jump to the top of Mount Wilson. I think some of you could jump farther than I could. I'm sure some members of the staff here can jump farther than I can jump. But I want to say this. Even these fellas can't jump to the top of Mount Wilson. They all come short. You see, tonight, some are better than others, but all come short of the glory of God. There's none that can jump to the top of Mount Wilson. None can measure up to God's standard. And it's rather picayune-ish to argue about, well, I jumped farther than you jumped. Maybe you did, but you didn't make Mount Wilson. You didn't get to the top with your first jump. You all came short. It's true that some are better than other folk in this world, but in God's sight, all come short of His glory and all are sinners. And God begins with man on that basis and that basis alone. I say tonight that you have not been saved unless you come to God as a sinner. God will not begin with you on any other basis than that. And I don't care who you are. I don't care how good you think you are. You have to come to God as a sinner before God will or can save you. I say to you tonight, my friend, that it's one thing to say to believe in Jesus. That's fine. But why do you believe in Him? The only reason in the world to come to Him is He's a Savior from sin. He's a Savior for sinners. He said, I've come to seek and to save that which was lost. He said, I didn't come to call the righteous to repentance. I've come to save those that are sinners. That's the first one that got into the genealogy of Christ, Tamar. May I say, our Lord has her in His genealogy. But that's not the whole story. The next woman that I find here in the genealogy is Rahab. And Rahab, well, her reputation is not much better. Even the New Testament would not shut off Even the New Testament would not cover up. The writer to the Hebrews says, by faith, the harlot Rahab perished not with them that believed not when she received the spies in peace. Now, how did Rahab get in the genealogy of Christ? She got in because she had faith. You remember the city of Jericho was shut up. The children of Israel were camped outside. Joshua had been told that he was to march around that city for 7 days. One time until the seventh day, and on that day, he was to go around again and again. And when Joshua was commanded to do that, he was told first, send spies into the city. The reason they were to send spies was to bring back encouragement for the people because of the fact the people in Jericho were frightened and they had heard what God had done with these people, the children of Israel. They had come over miraculously the Jordan River, and they're camped now right outside of the city of Jericho. The spies got inside the city. They came to the home of this woman, Rahab. And her story is a very interesting story. Here is what she said. She said, you know, we have been hearing what God has done with you people. We heard how he brought you across the Red Sea. Now, I want you to see something for just a moment. There are those that think God was very brutal and that he's a sort of a brutal deity. That's the way some look at the Old Testament today. They said, look, he had the children of Israel go into the promised land and just exterminate those people and drive them out of the land. And he never gave those people a chance. When you look at something tonight, if you make a statement like that, you haven't read the record very carefully. Rahab said, we've heard how God brought you across the Red Sea. How long ago had it been that God brought them across the Red Sea? It had taken place 40 years before they crossed the Jordan River. For 40 years, word had been percolating into that land. Word had been coming into that land telling these people that God was with them and God was leading them. Listen, Rahab says, I believe you. I have a question to ask the critic tonight. Would God have saved anyone else in the city of Jericho had they believed God? I know he would, because he saved the worst woman in the town, Rahab the harlot. He would have saved anyone if the mayor of the town, if the captain of the armies, if the leading citizens in the city of Jericho had said and sent out word to this man Joshua and said, we believe God is with you. They would have been saved. May I say to you, friends, God gave them 40 years to decide what they were going to do. And he said very definitely, he said, one of the reasons I've kept my people out here in the desert for 40 years wandering around is to give the people in the land an opportunity to decide whether they're going to turn to God or not. They had 40 years to make up their mind. And honestly, friends, I do not believe the severest critic of the Word of God would want to ask God to give more than 40 years. We had a lady, she told me she'd been attending here 20 years, and then she made up her mind that she thought she ought to join. And I told her we didn't want to hurry her. But you see, after 20 years, you make up your mind. Now, God gave these people 40 years to decide whether they wanted to turn to God or not. I do not believe that anyone could ask God to give them any more time than that. This woman Rahab, she says, I believe you. I believe God's with you. And I want you to remember me when you come into this land. and I believe you with all my heart. And these spies said, you just put out that scarlet thread and you'll be sure of one thing. You'll be saved. By faith, the harlot Rahab perished not with them that believed not when she received the spies in peace. She believed God. She got in the genealogy because of faith. And God saved her because of faith. And anyone else in the city of Jericho could have believed God had they wanted to, but they didn't want to. And tonight, my friend, God looks down at the human family. He sees the sinners. He doesn't ask anything of us. He's not asking you to do anything for him. After all, what could you do for God tonight? Isn't that sort of an egotism in man to think he can do something that'll merit salvation? You and I have nothing. The only thing you and I can do is to come to God as a sinner, and we hold up the weak hand of faith. That's all. Just the weak hand of faith. That's all that Rahab held up. She had no character. She had no reputation. She had nothing to offer God. She just held up the weak hand of faith and said, I believe you. You want the scarlet thread put out? Well, I'll put it out. God tonight asks you to trust Jesus Christ, who died for you on the cross. That's all. That's all. He's not asking you to do some big something. He's asking you to trust Christ. Somebody says, well, I feel like I ought to do something. Don't do a thing. God says, trust him. Trust Christ. Paul told that Philippian jailer, believe on the Lord Jesus Christ and thou shalt be saved. Believe. That's all. And that's what they told this poor woman in the city of Jericho. Believe God. She believed God. And God saved her. And tonight, when you and I hold up the weak hand of faith, God will take it. Notice the next one that's mentioned here. And I'm glad that we can mention this other one. She's mentioned in the same verse. And Boaz begat Obed of Ruth. Now, Ruth is like a beautiful rose here among the stink weeds, if you ask me. When I went to a denominational seminary, I found out that in theology, some other classes, they were modern and liberal, but in theology, it was sound. But the theology professor was not answering the liberals. And it took me half a year to discover what had happened. I happened one night to go into the library. They had a very fine library. I pulled down an old volume. And in that, I was amazed to find Robertson, the great English preacher, and to find even the great John Calvin, of which there is no witcher. My, he's great. Yes, he is great. But I went through it. I found out that none of them used Boaz or Ruth as an illustration of redemption. And I said, that's the key. That's what's the matter. That salvation is actually a love story. And one of the most beautiful love stories in the entire Word of God is in the little book of Ruth. Salvation is a love story. Now, this girl, Ruth, you can't find anything wrong with her. I challenge you to. You can't find anything that'll mar her character at all. And that's amazing in a book. You see, the Bible never makes man the hero. The hero of this book is Jesus Christ. Man is not the hero. Someone asked me the other day in this reading, why is it that the sin of man is displayed here in this book? I said, because the Word of God is holding up to man a mirror. And this is what man is. Fundamentally, he's a sinner. But Ruth, you show me what's wrong with her. You can't find anything wrong with her. One of the loveliest characters you ever met. My, she's a lovely person. But you know, this girl was a foreigner. She was a Moabite. And the law shut her out. Deuteronomy 23:3, the law said, a Moabite or an Ammonite shall not enter into the congregation of the Lord. He can't enter in. Here's a lovely person, and yet the law shut her out. And when she returned back with her mother-in-law back to that land, her mother-in-law talked to her and said, listen here, Ruth, I want to tell you, if you go back with me, it's not going to be easy for you. She told both of her daughters-in-law, she said, if I were you, I'd stay here. Stay here among your own people. Marry here among your own people. If you go back with me, Ruth, you can never marry. No one would ever love you that much. You are shut out. You're a foreigner. You would have no entrance at all to God. And if you go back with me to my little town, and the name of that little town is Bethlehem, the reason Jesus was born in Bethlehem was because Ruth came to Bethlehem. If Ruth hadn't come to Bethlehem, Jesus would never have been born. And so Naomi said to her, Ruth, I wouldn't go. And Ruth said, now, the other girl turned and went back. And she says, you see, your sister-in-law, she's gone back to her gods, gone back to idolatry, gone back to the old life. Ruth said, when I married into this family, and she married a fellow, and his name is sickly, unhealthy fellow. He died the second year they were married. Left her a young widow. Naomi says, stay here. Ruth says, when I married in this family, I made a decision for God. I won't go back to idolatry. I won't go back to the old life. Now, maybe the sacrifice I'm making is a great sacrifice, but I've counted the cost.

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2: May I say to you that when she went out in the field and this fellow Boaz saw her and fell in love with her, love at first sight. And so she said, "Why have I found grace in your sight?" Now, I could tell Ruth that. I'd say, if you just look in the mirror, you'll find out why you found grace in his sight. He never saw a girl like you before. And he's fallen in love with you. And he's willing to risk everything for you. Naomi saw that. Naomi watched him as he walked in every day. Moon-eyed, looked like a dying calf in a thunderstorm. And as he came in every day, Naomi said to Ruth, said, "You ought to let that man know that you're willing to claim him." Now, you see, she's a widow. And under the Mosaic law, you talk about God taking care of the women. God took care of the women under the Mosaic law. The widow was well protected. As a widow, she could claim any kinsman she wanted of her husband. That's the reason that the brothers were always interested who little brother married, especially if he's unhealthy. They'd say to him, "Look, if anything happens to you, that widow can claim us." And under Mosaic law, he had to marry her. And so she could claim kinsmen. She could claim Boaz. Poor Boaz sweated it out. Walked in with her every day. He can't open his mouth because there's another kinsman closer than he is. And then one day, Naomi says, "Look, I want you to go down to the threshing floor and let this man know you'll claim him as your kinsman redeemer." And she went down to the threshing floor, and she claimed him as her kinsman redeemer. My friend, salvation is a love story. You have to claim him. He's in love with you. You're a sinner. The law has shut you out. Shut Ruth out. But when he came down to this earth, he bore the curse of the law. And he bore that curse upon the cross, and he paid the full price for your redemption and for my redemption on the cross. And he did it because he was in love with us. We're sinners, but he loved us. He loved us so much that he's willing to give everything that he had. And he did. Well, Boaz, when he went up and claimed Ruth, he said to this other kinsman, "You can claim her if you want to. You can redeem this property if you want to. But the minute you do, you're involved with that girl." The other kinsman says, "I can't touch it. I wouldn't jeopardize my state for anything." Boaz says, "That's all I want to know. I'm willing to." And he stepped in and made Ruth his wife. And that's the way she got in the genealogy of Christ. She got in because somebody loved her and extended grace to her. And the way that I got saved was that when I was a lost sinner, shut out by the law, shut out from God, he loved me. Paul says he loved me and he gave himself for me. And now we are told, Peter said this, this great big rugged fisherman, "Whom having not seen, ye love." He loved. We're to love him today. Salvation is a love affair. A love affair like the little book of Ruth. It's the story of salvation. Salvation is not a cold, hard business transaction where he shed his blood and paid the price and there's no feeling in it whatsoever. It's not that at all. He did shed his blood, but the

0: reason that he did it was for love. God so loved the world that he gave his only begotten Son, that whosoever believeth in him might not perish, but have everlasting life. Look, when you come to God, you come as a sinner, just as I am, without one plea, but that thy blood was shed for me, O Lamb of God, I come, just as we are. We hold up the weak hand of faith. He reaches down a nail-pierced hand in grace and lifts us up. And he does it because he loves us. I don't know, but I haven't read or heard of a better plan of salvation than that anywhere. This is God's plan of salvation. And in a human story, just a love story of two ordinary folk, he told it in order that you and I might understand something of his feeling and his love for us tonight. He loved us. He gave himself for us. And now Peter says, whom having not seen, ye love. And John says, we love him because he first loved us. I do not believe that we could make the plan of salvation more simple than we have tonight, other than with these slides that we use this afternoon. I do think that the pictures of the tabernacle do make it very clear, very simple. But tonight, these are the steps in the genealogy of Christ. Four names, I only dealt with three of them tonight. There's another one that's there, Bathsheba. It's not her sin, it's the sin of David that is recorded there. And David is a man after God's own heart. And yet people say, isn't it awful that God would choose him? May I say, friend, if God would take David and not throw him overboard, he may save you and he may save me. Aren't you glad that God is like that? Aren't you glad that he doesn't want to get rid of us? Aren't you glad that he won't turn us down? Aren't you glad that God, in his love and in his mercy and in his grace, actually tonight wants to save us? But we have to come his way. We have to come by faith. Don't try to do business with him. Don't try to tell him how wonderful you are. Don't try to tell him what a fine person you are and all you've done, because he really knows your heart. He knows what no one else knows. He knows you're a sinner, as he knows I am. But thank God, he loved us. He loved us and gave Christ to die. And tonight, he'll save, oh, he'll save to the uttermost those that'll come unto God through him. I'm wondering if you've turned your back maybe on the love of God. There's no sin greater than that, of course. Somehow or another, you stiff-armed him. You've kept him away. And maybe tonight you're not sure. You're not sure about your relation to him. You find yourself cold and indifferent and far from him. Oh, tonight, friend, the Spirit of God would woo you. The Spirit of God would speak to you. The Spirit of God would turn you to this wonderful Savior.
1: 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I'm Steve Schwetz, and thanks for getting on the Bible bus today. And I hope that you'll join us next Sunday for another never-before-heard message, John the Baptist and John the Prophet. And now as we go, let's focus on this simple but powerful truth from 1 John 4:19. 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

Welcome to today's edition of Time in the Vineyard with pastor teacher Jeff Toring. 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

0: Daniel series 6, and they worshipped the dragon. Revelation 13:4. Quote, "For thou hast said in thine heart, I will ascend into heaven. I will exalt my throne above the stars of God. I will sit also upon the mount of the congregation, in the sides of the north. I will ascend above the heights of the clouds. I will be like the Most High." Isaiah 14. Daniel series 6, and they worshipped the dragon. The raging revolt of Lucifer, jealousy, pride, Satan's plot to be the usurper, the deceiver, the counterfeiter, to redirect worship toward him, all-encompassing global worship, a new world order with himself upon the throne. Nebuchadnezzar the king made an image of gold, whose height was 60 cubits, and the breadth thereof 6 cubits. He set it up in the plain of Dura, in the province of Babylon. Daniel 3. It has been some time since the troubling dream of the terrible image. A few years have caused the dread to subside, and the tremendous success of the kingdom has erupted in pride. The image to be built will not be succeeded by other metals, but will only consist of pure gold. Quote, "Who is able to make war with him?" Nebuchadnezzar is the reigning superpower. It has become this great Babylon. All tyrants eventually employ a secret police. A corrupt political, justice, and judicial system keeps the foot upon the throat of the citizenry. These corrupt officials are easily bribed and coerced by the stroking of their egos. An invite-only, high-ranking guest list of VIP elites will suit just fine. Quote, "Then Nebuchadnezzar the king sent to gather together the princes, the governors, and the captains, the judges, the treasurers, the counselors, the sheriffs, and all the rulers of the provinces, to come to the dedication of the image which Nebuchadnezzar the king had set up." Daniel 3:2. They all eagerly attend without knowing the itinerary, for it is much more than a statue-revealing celebration. There is a conspiracy, a villainous plot of old. Then an herald cried out, "To you it is commanded, O people, nations, and languages, that at what time ye hear the sound of the cornet, the flute, harp, sackbut, psaltery, dulcimer, and all kinds of music, you fall down and worship the golden image that Nebuchadnezzar the king hath set up." The lure is laid. The snare is set. They come aboard nicely, for the evil one knows, quote, "For all that is in the world is lust of the flesh, the lust of the eyes, and the pride of life." The polished gold image glistens in the sun, and there is full orchestra for the gala. The eyes, the ears, and the VIP pride is too much to resist. Notice all the governmental officials are given command to give command to all people of all nations and all languages. This is not a national edict, but international. It is global. All governments bowed to a one-world government with one Nebuchadnezzar at the helm. Next on public agenda is a one-world religion. Every nation, tribe, tongue, when the music is played, will be forced to bow down and worship. "And whoso falleth not down and worshipeth shall the same hour be cast in the midst of the burning fiery furnace." Anyone who does not conform will pay with their life. It is considered a capital offense. This is not the result of massive ego. There is a spiritual element. One can hear the echo of the words of Lucifer. Quote, "I will be like the Most High." The Lord always has his remnant, small in number, but it does not take a majority, but a relentless minority. And the Lord chooses, quote, "the foolish things of this world to confound the wise." Wherefore, at that time, certain Chaldeans came near and accused the Jews. Beware the wiles of the devil. It is the Chaldeans, those wise men, they of the elite academia, those within the universities, those seated upon the boards of education. And notice those who are being accused, the people of the living God, the Jews. This is a global initiative. The sound of the music will be heard throughout the planet. Someone will naturally ask, how will this sound be carried since the decree was written nearly 500 BC? The answer is given by what is known of as a constant hermeneutic, interpreting the Bible in a constant method. Isaiah 53 speaks future prophecy concerning the cross of Jesus Christ, despite it being written 700 BC, or Psalm 22, again the cross of Jesus, nearly 1000 BC. So also Revelations chapter 11, the Apostle John records, "And I will give power unto my two witnesses, and they shall prophesy 1,260 days, clothed in sackcloth. And when they shall have finished their testimony, the beast that ascendeth out of the bottomless pit shall make war against them, and shall overcome them, and kill them. And their dead bodies shall lie in the street of the great city, which spiritually is called Sodom and Egypt, where also our Lord was crucified. And they of the people, and the kindreds, and tongues, and nations, shall see their dead bodies 3 days and a half, and shall not suffer their dead bodies to be put in graves. And they that dwell upon the earth shall rejoice over them, and make merry, and shall send gifts one to another." Revelation chapter 11. It is a sad reflection that in the last days, the great city where our Lord was crucified, Jerusalem, the city of Zion, will be called Sodom, for the plague of homosexual sodomy, and Egypt, due to idolatry, likely due to idols empowered by, quote, extraterrestrial. The question that it has been wrestled with for years is, how will this be seen throughout the world real time? And of course, in 1927, the television was invented. Then the iPod, the iPad, and the iPhone. And through the power of 5G, all will be able to hear the music play. And the level of biosecurity and constant surveillance will be sure to record anyone that does not comply. Digital surveillance on every street corner, stored on Amazon servers. Even the U.S. Postal Service employs an Internet Covert Operations Program, the law enforcement arm of the USPS, the TSA, the DOJ, the DOD, the DHS, all set up under the disguise of COVID-19. We examine the words of the Apostle John. "And I beheld another beast coming up out of the earth, and he had two horns like a lamb, and he spake as a dragon." Revelation 13. The creatures John is describing are beastly in character. They are men so vile that their appearance signifies their character. He looks like a lamb, but speaks as a dragon. This is a false prophet that comes in sheep's clothing, but inwardly they are ravening wolves, vicious and rapacious. "And he exerciseth all the power of the first beast before him, and causeth the earth and them which dwell therein to worship the first beast, whose deadly wound was healed." The first beast does not issue the command to worship, but he has another beast that causes all to worship him. This is parallel with the situation of Nebuchadnezzar. He does not announce the edict, but he has a herald to proclaim. Note, we see the counterfeit at work. Jesus the King would have a herald, John the Baptist. He has someone to exalt him, Just as Jesus exalts the Father, the false Christ proclaims and exalts the devil. He exercises all the power of the first beast, parallel to Jesus, who only does what the Father tells him and goes in the power of the Spirit. Notice the first beast had a deadly wound but was healed, similar to a resurrection. And he doeth great wonders, so that he maketh fire come down from heaven on the earth in the sight of men, and deceiveth them that dwell on the earth by the means of those miracles which he had power to do in the sight of the beast, which had the wound by a sword and did live. And he had power to give life unto the image. We have witnessed a sample of governmental overreach, diabolical control by the globalist governments, a false emergency, a practice run to shut down a free country, to order people shut in, to keep citizens divided, to force mask wearing upon a free people, and through propaganda and deception to line up by the millions to take an unknown, untested injection to control the masses. The One World Government announced a decree that all people, nations, and languages are required to bow down and worship an image every time the music plays through the device. Some may remain disobedient, but if all the, quote, princes, the governors, the captains, the judges, the treasurers, the counselors, the sheriffs, and all the rulers of the provinces declare a law, not even a law, but a recommendation to follow guidelines from a globalist entity, still a few would resist. But if the prophet had some form of resurrection shown to all, and the penalty to resist was a capital crime punishable by death, people would be quite apt to obey. But if the image came alive and spoke, they all worshipped the dragon. And quote, they will know, whosoever will not comply with the massive biosecurity surveillance through 5G network, big tech, assisting through AI, listening to every word, tracking every move through digital ID and your device, any and all resistance, any communication of the truth, censored, freedom of speech, gone. The only possible Calvary to come, the remnant, the churchmen, with a pulpit aflame and sword in hand. The word of God is precept upon precept, line upon line, here a little, there a little. The dark saying is told. God has hidden these things from the wise and the prudent, and has revealed them unto babes. You are listening to Words of the Daniel series. In fact, Daniel Series 6. If you have any questions, you can go to oneofhisfootmen.org. That's oneofhisfootmen.org.
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4: When does life begin? Biology says light flashes across the surface of the egg at conception and a unique combination of 23 pairs of chromosomes forms. The Bible says, thine eyes did see my substance, yet being unperfect. And in thy book all my members were written, which in continuance were fashioned when as yet there was none of them. Life begins at conception.
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0: encouraging to that hope than they appear to be at the present time. And may the associated distribution of the Bible proceed and prosper till the Lord shall have made bare his holy arm in the eyes of all the nations, and all the ends of the earth shall see the salvation of God. John Quincy Adams. That's crystal clear, folks. Remember this in your holiday celebrations. Let people know it. Benjamin Rush, America's first Surgeon General. The gospel of Jesus Christ prescribes the wisest rules for just conduct in every situation of life. Happy they who are enabled to obey them in all situations. If moral precepts alone, listen to this, could have reformed mankind, the mission of the Son of God into all the world would have been unnecessary. In other words, your good works matter nothing to God. The perfect morality of the gospel rests upon the doctrine which, though often controverted, has never been refuted. I mean the vicarious life and death of the Son of God. Wouldn't you like to have one of the ratifiers of the U.S. Constitution, the Surgeon General of the United States, be as bold today? Now, I don't know the sincerity of this comment recently, but you saw it in the news. I certainly have never heard it from the lips of any president in my lifetime. And we'll let God be the judge as to the depth of it. But you saw President Trump come out that night with Secretary of State Mark Rubio and Pete Hegseth, Secretary of Defense, and Vice President J.D. Vance, and you heard Trump's brief statement, his brief comments, shortest speech that Trump has ever given, say, God and God, he said, God, we love you, God. And there was a clumsiness to it, and there was almost, I told Lisa, an innocence to it. It was almost like a little kid not knowing how to talk to somebody in authority. God, like he's trying to get God's attention. We love you, God. You've never heard a president, no matter what. You, as great as Reagan was and as big as a believer that Reagan was, Reagan never said such a thing. What I'm saying is this. It's very possible, I pray and hope, as you do, that God is not done with America. He could be, maybe he should be, the way that we've treated him. But when you see even a president go to the podium on a historical moment and say like a child, God, we love you, God, was in some way, shape, or form a little bit of an infusion of encouragement to me. He didn't have to say it, but he said it.
1: 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And now, let's get back to today's message. Once again, here's Pastor Jack.
0: Patrick Henry said this, "It cannot be emphasized too strongly or too often that this great nation was founded not by religionists, but by Christians. Not on religions, but on the gospel of Jesus Christ. For this very reason, peoples of other faiths have been afforded asylum, prosperity, and freedom of worship here." And I want you to look at that for a moment. People, everybody, especially young people, this is an absolute, I know of no other country in the history of man, any nation, that has ever had the spirit of its revolution bring forth a government that is somehow applies to all people within that country, no matter what their faith is. Many countries of the world demanded either worship of the despot or the tyrant, like what's going on in many countries today. Think, for example, Xi Jinping of China is worshipped as an emperor. What about Kim Jong-un? Worshipped. Our founding fathers, in that statement that Patrick Henry gives, basically says this: because we're Christians and we have founded this country, God is true. We're not threatened by any atheist or any other religion. Let them be false. They are. But for somebody to worship a different God or not God at all, That's their liberty or freedom. That's written within them, given to them by the God they don't even believe in. Think of that. And our founding fathers said, that's okay. They'll stand before God someday on their own. But they should have the freedom to not believe in God at all. No nation in the history of man has ever afforded such a thing. These Christian values that make this country great allow for the atheist to have the exact same representation as the Christian. Why? Because this government was established for equal protection, rights, and freedoms under this Constitution. No wonder why people want to immigrate here to America. They get it. I was speaking to a woman this last Monday, or Tuesday, I believe it was. She came to the United States in the mid-60s, immigrated from Mexico. And she told me, and she's done well in America, very well. And she said, in my country of my birth, at best, I would have survived. She's a landowner in Los Angeles, has tremendous income. She has a tremendous blessing. And she knows that that was a gift given to her by America. We need to stop apologizing for America. That is a very sick insult. And I'm not talking politics. I'm talking about, that's a sick insult to the God that gave us America. We're throwing it back in his face. Maybe you grew up in a home like this. When we complained at home, my dad said, do you want to live in the Soviet Union? I will mail you to the Soviet Union. And my dad may or may not have been joking. You didn't know. You never would have wanted to play poker with my dad. But one thing was certain, that you were to be thankful for what this nation affords you. And it's still true to this very day. Why is Elon Musk? Why does he live here? Why does he have numerous homes? He's an interesting guy. Richest man in the world, but some of his homes are like 25 feet by 25 feet in size. What's with that? Funny guy. Why is he in America? Why isn't he in the Soviet Union? Why didn't he make his home in France? Or why not South Africa, where he's from? He's a South African. Why doesn't he move back to South Africa? Because the freedoms here afford people the opportunity to do whatever they want to do. The danger is our young people have forgotten that they are asleep in the land of opportunity. Anything is available to them if they will apply themselves. And it's a tragedy to see our young people, as it were, in a coma with such opportunities before them. And they become so dumb to the truth that now they are voting and saying socialism will work under us because it's never been done right before. Literally, that's their mantra. That's what they're chanting. They're deluded and they're sick and they've been lied to by, I think, the enemy of their souls. And what about my good friend? I love this guy. I feel like I know him. Samuel Adams. He says, I recommend my soul to that almighty being who gave it. And my body I commit to the dust, relying upon the merits of Jesus Christ for the pardon of all my sins. Yeah. Boy, that's pretty clear, isn't it? Yeah. Samuel Adams, father of the American Revolution, signer of the Declaration of Independence, from his last will and testament, John Adams, his cousin, said, poor Sam Adams, he was born a rebel. He tried to preach a sermon, graduated from Harvard University, tried to preach his first sermon. His father said the sermon was so terrible, he said, Sam, you've got to do something else than ever occupy a pulpit. Little did he know that God had him to be really the birth founder of this nation in many ways. Sam Adams again went on to say this, we have appealed to heaven. That's where, remember the flags earlier this year? Remember the banners and the stickers? We have appealed to heaven for the justice of our cause. And in heaven, we have placed our trust. Numerous have been the manifestations of God's providence in sustaining us. We have been reduced to distress. And the arm of omnipotence has raised us up. Let us still rely in humble confidence on him who is mighty to save. Good tidings will soon arrive. We shall never be abandoned by heaven while we act worthy of its aid and protection. Sam Adams. Remarkable. Because I'm on a roll with Sam Adams, Sam Adams said this. His biggest concern was that Americans, this is Ira Stoll writing about Sam Adams, his biggest concern was that Americans would fall prey to immorality and lose that which made their cause righteous. Next quote, it goes on. I have long been convinced that our enemies have made it an object to eradicate from the minds of the people in general a sense of true religion and virtue, in hopes thereby, listen to this, think about socialism. Think about the woke world that wants to erase history. In hopes thereby to more easily carry their point of enslaving them. Indeed, my friend, this is a subject so important in my mind that I know not how to leave it. Revelation assures us that righteousness exalts a nation. Communities are dealt within the world by the wise and just ruler of the universe. He rewards or punishes them according to their general character. The diminution of public liberty will not long survive the total extinction of morals. In other words, he's saying, live out your faith. Be bold about that. Back to Patrick Henry. When Patrick Henry said, this is all the inheritance I can give to my dear family. The religion of Christ can give them an inheritance which will make them rich indeed. You know, those were his last words. Patrick Henry died upon saying that. Friends, tonight, Jesus Christ, he is not only the fulfillment of all liberty and freedom. Sam Adams isn't the originator of the American Revolution. John Adams stated, he said, but what do you mean, revolution? You mean revolution, the war? Nay, revolution was in the hearts and the minds of the people. When we speak of revolution, right now, with our liberty and freedoms that we enjoy, I'm talking about the revolution of pulling souls, men and women and boys and girls, from the grip of Satan. You want a revolution? You and I belong to a kingdom that will reside forever. And for now, God has allowed you and I to live in this nation right now that grants us the freedom, at least for now, to proclaim the gospel. We're running out of time. We've got the greatest message in the world. And God help us and have mercy upon us if we sleep on it. Because we have something that the world longs for. They might think they're coming here to maybe live in safety. But where is our safety? They may be thinking they're coming here for opportunity. But where is our opportunity? They might be coming here because they want to get rich. But what are our riches, really? The God of heaven has provided us the opportunity in this country to be a free people. And these things about riches, what we acquire here in this life, we should keep a light touch on them. They should cause us to thank God the more if we have two pairs of shoes. We should be so grateful that probably tonight, or if not after service, you'll be able to eat here on campus and have fun, that you get to do that. And regarding the abilities that we have to invest in whatever your heart desires to make a life, you can do that. It's my commitment. It always has been my commitment, even before I was a Christian, that it made sense to me that God placed me in the United States, even though I didn't even know God. I later put that together. I was taught to love my country, to sacrifice for my country, and to even die for my country, to even afford the atheist or the man who might hate us or the woman who might scorn us, because the cause is greater. I have been so spoiled in my life to have enjoyed a cause greater than anything this world can give me. We are so rich. We are so blessed. We are a nation of laws, but if our laws are not upheld, And if our leaders are less than worthy, then our nation will soon decline into peril. We need to pray. We're encouraging you to come on out. Can you pray for an hour? Didn't Jesus say, can't you pray with me for 1 hour? We'll give the entire day and the entire year of this nation's birth to him and celebrate him who is mighty to save. Amen? Amen.
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15: March 4th, 1865, the Civil War was nearing its end. The nation was exhausted, divided, and grieving. On that day, President Abraham Lincoln delivered his second inaugural address, just 700 words spoken in about 7 minutes. 41 days later, Lincoln would be assassinated. Yet the words he spoke that day still echo through history. In that brief address, Lincoln referenced God 14 times, spoke of prayer, and quoted scripture repeatedly. He reminded Americans that both sides of the conflict shared a common faith, saying both read the same Bible and pray to the same God, and each invokes his aid against the other. Lincoln understood that political division alone could not explain the nation's crisis. More than 160 years later, America still
16: blunt. His presence is there. Yours is requested. Go to church this Sunday, a service of Salem Media Group.
17: With SRN News, I'm Bob Agnew in Washington. As a nation prepares to celebrate its 250th anniversary, thousands converging on Washington, and some are looking back over the past 2.5 centuries and up to the current day. Public policy expert and former Trump economic advisor Steve Moore told the Salem Radio Network this week, it's been an amazing history for this country.
18: How could you have so many amazing people at the same place at the same time? Everyone from Ben Franklin to George Washington to Thomas Jefferson to Patrick Henry to John Adams, James Madison, Monroe. I mean, when has that ever happened? How is it like an act of God that you would have? It was the greatest assemblage of men ever in the history of the world.
17: And Moore is a public policy expert, a former Trump economic advisor, and author of the daily Hotline newsletter from the Committee to Unleash Prosperity. A massive heat wave embracing Americans as they try to celebrate the 4th of July today. It's in gripping really most of the eastern part of the country, about a third of it. This homeless man trying to get by in Nashville says he is sure grateful for those city workers putting up those cooling stations and handing out cold water.
19: It's been really hot, sweating, dripping, as you can see. It's just miserable, honestly, but this helps so much, like, oh my goodness. But even with the shade and a tent, you know what I'm saying, it's four walls closed in, no fan, it gets hot.
17: These folks among those visiting the National Mall here in Washington talking about how great America is and worth celebrating.
20: We are all many, but we all become one, for no matter where we come from, what we look like, who we love, what we're a part of, we are still one nation, united together. 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
21: 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Go USA. 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
17: And this is SRN News.
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24: To tell you about the Jubilee Singers, I'll have to take you back to the time after the Civil War. At that time, most former slaves weren't educated until a school named Fisk University opened. But life wasn't easy at the school. The students faced threats of violence, cold and crumbling buildings, and a severe lack of funds. The treasurer of the school, George Leonard White, had an idea.
25: I believe it would do much for morale if we were to create a choir.
24: Mr. White soon found that many of the students had learned songs they called spirituals while they were slaves. He tried to convince his students to perform them in a cantata.
0: Well, I'm sorry, Mr. White, but we aren't going to sing our plantation songs for any crowd.
25: Why in heaven's name not?
1: Those are our songs, Mr. White. They're personal.
24: But even while the choir improved, the school fell deeper and deeper into financial crisis.
2: Well, I've just received a notice from the bank holding our mortgage. They're giving us 6 months to pay off our loan. We'll be evicted come next spring.
24: Mr. White became convinced that a tour with his choir would be the only way to generate the money necessary to save the school.
2: Very well, Mr. White. Take your company of evangelist singers to the north.
24: Once the tour began, the difficulties only increased.
3: Now you can ride in the caboose or you can walk.
25: Well, we can eat a meal or get a few rooms tonight.
3: I'm so hungry, my ribs are sticking to my backbone.
25: You just said all of your rooms are open.
2: Not for them, they ain't.
25: No rooms.
24: Still, they pressed on faithfully, committing themselves to him who would not fail them.
25: I believe that the Lord sent us on this mission, and where he calls, he always provides.
24: In the months to come, the choir's burdens grew. Their strength failed due to ill treatment at hotels and on railroads, poorly attended concerts, and the intimidation and ridicule of racists.
11: That's terrible.
3: Shameful.
24: It is. However, I believe that a gentleman will not insult me, and no man, not a gentleman, can insult me.
3: Oh, I'm going to have to ponder that line a bit.
11: Yeah.
24: Anyway, as time went by, one would expect things to improve. They did not. The greatest difficulty was that in making just enough to pay their expenses, the group began to lose hope. What was the point of their mission if every penny only paid for their travel expenses and did nothing to help their school?
11: I would have given up.
3: Not me.
24: No, Mr. White wouldn't allow it. One particular Sunday, the group was invited to sing at a black church.
4: It's a true pleasure to have you all here to sing for us. I've heard good things about you.
1: When does the service start, Reverend?
4: We begin promptly at 10 o'clock. You'll sing for us directly after.
25: After? After what?
4: After the service.
1: But if we wait until after the service, won't most of the folks leave?
4: Maybe, but I can't forgo the sermon, and we need to take our own offering first.
25: In other words, you're afraid that if your congregation gives us an offering, they won't give any to you?
4: We do have poor folks, and giving is down. The Lord's work is always the first priority.
25: Are you suggesting, Reverend, that we aren't doing the Lord's work?
4: Oh, I've no doubt you're very entertaining. But the word must be preached.
25: Yes, it must. All right, everyone. Gather your things. We're leaving.
4: Leaving? Why, I've gone out of my way to make time for you.
25: And we appreciate it, too. But you can have it back. More time for you to preach the word.
4: As you wish.
5: Here we go again. Lord, you need to cut us a break. We've hit 10 miles of bad road, and now the horses come up lame.
25: That's enough, Mr. Holmes. Every beast of the forest is his, as well as the cattle on 1,000 hills.
26: You have to admit, Mr. White, the Lord hasn't exactly directed those cattle our way. Given the state of things, I'd say he penned them up and locked the gate.
25: Yes, things are dire, Thomas. But I believe God will not allow us to fail in so great a work. These are mere tests, which all who seek to do his work must endure.
1: I'm with you, Mr. White. I believe we're chosen by God to save our school. Things are bound to turn around.
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1: Mm-hmm. Oh, he'll be back when he finds a place for us.
0: If he finds a place.
2: I'm hungry.
1: Bitch, I'm tired. There's no point in dwelling on things we can't do anything about.
3: Sorry, I'm so late, my friends.
2: Well, we were beginning to wonder if you took off with all our money.
4: I was tempted, but decided I wouldn't get very far on $1.
5: Did you find a hotel?
4: No, Phoebe. I'm afraid that no one would take us in.
0: Another night sleeping on a hard bench.
2: Well, at least we're in good company. The inns had no room for baby Jesus either.
5: That's true.
1: Yes, he knows our struggles.
4: I'm afraid I have more bad news.
0: Well, go on with it.
4: I spoke with our sponsor for tomorrow's concert. It seems they'll accept nothing but, well, minstrel songs.
5: What?
0: Minstrel songs? They want us to act like fools and sing their hateful, demeaning tunes? You have to be kidding.
4: It's all their audience will settle for. I understand that it's a humiliation. I'll cancel the event.
5: Will they pay?
4: There is a guarantee of money, yes.
1: That answers the question for me.
4: It's a lot to ask.
1: We've been ridiculed our entire lives, Mr. White. Every time they did it, they took something from us. At least this time, they'll be giving us something. Mm-hmm. And we can make good use of that money. We'll do it.
2: And the Lord will keep us from sinking down.
1: That's right, Benjamin.
5: All right.
1: Amen. Talented.

0: To perform minstrel songs was truly humiliating for the choir. They had to dress up like buffoons and sing songs that insulted their intelligence and everything they had endured as slaves. But they did it anyway, believing the income would help improve their circumstances. It didn't. They continued to suffer from hunger and the cold. Due to their threadbare clothing in the winter, many in the group became ill. The concerts were often met with indifference and even suspicion by the pastors in their congregations. Time was ticking away, and closing the university began to seem inevitable. But the singers didn't give up. On November 16, 1871, they were scheduled to sing before the First National Council of Congregational Church in Oberlin, Ohio. They expected a warm welcome, but well, they got just the opposite.
1: I hope you do realize that your singing here is rather inconvenient. We're much too busy to be bothered by a group that will surely embarrass the college.
2: We're here by invitation, Dr. Wolcott.
1: Yes, yes, my predecessors. But I'm trying to build a respectable institution here, not one that dwells on the injustices of the past.
3: That's hardly our desire, sir.
1: Well, desire or not, it is most inconvenient. Still, I suppose we must get it over with. Stay here. I'll introduce you.
3: Oh, dear. This should be interesting. They look half asleep already. I don't know that a cantata will wake them up.
4: Here we go. Minstrels. No, wait. My friends, I'm going to ask you to do something I've not asked you to do since we began. I suggest we abandon our regular song list.
5: What?
3: And do what, Mr. White?
4: Remind them of their heritage. Oberlin strongly opposed slavery. And some of the people here are associated with Fisk University. How have they forgotten that? How dare they want to forget that?
6: What are you suggesting, Mr. White?
4: They need to be reminded of God's work of redemption. They need to hear your spirituals.
3: Oh, Mr. White,
4: I know, Ella. And I won't force you to do what I'm asking. But if ever we've met a group of people who need to hear the passion and power of your history, it is now. What do you say?
6: I'll do whatever you say, Mr. White. I reckon if we don't do something different, this may be our last concert.
5: That's true, Benjamin.
6: Ella?
3: How about Steal Away?
6: Yeah.
4: My thoughts exactly. After you, my friends.
7: Thank you.

0: Remarkable. Absolutely remarkable. Here's my address. Contact me about singing for my congregation as soon as possible, would you please?
1: I will, sir. Thank you.
2: I was transported, sir. Never before have I heard such heavenly voices.
1: It was a pleasure to be here.
3: Mr. White.
1: Dr. Wolcott.
3: It doesn't happen often, but when it does, I own up to it. I was mistaken, out of fear that we might be embarrassed. I have been embarrassing. Please accept my apologies.
1: I do.
3: And here's the collection. $130. Not as much as I would hope, but I believe it will assist you in your cause.
1: Thank you, Dr. Wolcott. We'll have a nice bed and a good meal tonight.
4: Mm-hmm. You bet.
3: Oh, you shall, but you'll not use 1 cent of that to pay for it. I have a large enough house. I hope you'll do me the honor of staying there to enjoy what hospitality I can provide as long as you're here in Oberlin.
1: We'd be honored.
5: Excuse me, may I interrupt?
3: Of course, Reverend Beecher. I'll find you later, Mr. White.
1: Thank you, Dr. Wolcott.
6: Thank you.
7: Thanks.
1: Reverend Beecher? As in the most popular preacher in all of these United States?
5: Unfortunately, I'm not the Beecher you're thinking of, sir. I'm the much lesser Reverend Thomas. My brother is Henry Ward Beecher, the man whom you so admire.
1: Well, it's still a pleasure to meet you, Reverend.
5: Well, I must tell you that I am quite taken with your music. Although a staunch abolitionist, I feel that only now can I begin to truly understand the trials of the Negro.
1: Then we've served a good purpose, sir.
5: And you must continue to serve that purpose. Keep on singing them to any and all with ears to hear. There is truth in those songs, and the truth should never be held back. It is our most powerful weapon against evil. Mm-hmm. You must sing at my church in New York. And I intend to write my brother about you. I'm confident he'll want you to sing at Plymouth Church.
4: Church.
5: With respect, sir, I must ask you about your name.
1: Our name?
5: Surely you can't continue to call yourselves the colored singers from Fisk University.
1: Well, now that you mention it, I do have a few thoughts about that.
6: Oh.
1: But I haven't spoken to the choir about it.
6: You have a different name for us?
1: Today has made it clear to me. Through music, each one of you powerfully proclaims your sorrowful experiences and memories. Yet you do so while looking forward with hope to a future filled with promise.
6: That's true.
1: You know of the year of Jubilee.
8: It's the year set out in the Old Testament when slaves were made free and all debts were forgiven.
1: Exactly. I can think of no expression that describes our purpose so perfectly. So, I suggest that from today onward, you shall be known as the Fisk Jubilee Singers.
6: Fisk Jubilee Singers!
5: Very good.

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0: that's when they finally became successful?
1: Actually, no, Olivia. Within days, they came very close to abandoning that tour.
0: What? Why?
1: Well, in spite of the success at Oberlin, the fortunes of the choir didn't change. Week after week, performing with little rest, they pressed on and the tour took its toll. Rheumatism, bronchitis, and fatigue plagued the singers. Discouraged, they prayed about whether the Lord would have them return home. But their only course seemed to be keep moving forward, on to New York. They pinned all their hopes on their success there.
0: Why not just go home?
1: Well, home to what? If they failed, the college would fail too. Well, don't forget, Olivia, they weren't just fighting for a school. They were fighting for the right to learn. If they couldn't learn, well, what sort of future could they have?
0: So what did they do?
1: They had become so committed to their calling that they were willing to wait as long as it took until the good time coming comes. Mr. White, though exhausted and overwhelmed with the pressure he faced daily, believed that they were wrestling with the devil for the future of Fisk. The pivotal event came 3 days before Christmas. Henry Ward Beecher, who truly was the most famous preacher in America, received his brother Thomas's letter and invited the group to sing at his weekly prayer meeting. Beecher's church included some of America's richest and most influential families. It was their best chance to receive the financial help they needed. If they failed, it was over.
2: Brothers and sisters, I have a treat for you today. You're about to hear songs that have been sung by generations of uneducated slaves. These songs have helped many captives to endure their chains, helped mothers to hope against hope and keep their souls up when all looked bleak and dark, because the ones they loved were stolen from them. I hope you may be stimulated in your sympathies and gladly help this group raise funds to pursue their studies. I believe that you will. Please welcome to Plymouth Church the Fisk Jubilee Singers!

0: Friends, this money cannot stay in my pocket any longer. And neither should yours. Though they sing like nightingales, these young men and women can't eat like them. Give! Give as the Lord has given to you!
1: So what happened?
2: Beach's church gave them $250 that night. Wow. And $600 more at a second concert.
1: Wow.
2: But more importantly, they spread the word about the Jubilee Singers. So much so that every church wanted to host them. In fact, over the next year, they raised over $40,000 from their concerts.
3: Well, that's a lot of money in them days.
1: Well, that's a lot of money today. What happened to the school?
2: Oh, I thought you didn't care about the school.
3: Yeah.
1: I do.
2: The Singers paid off all the school's debts. And in fact, raised enough money to build a whole new campus.
1: That's amazing.
2: Oh, yeah. Later, they sang for the Queen of England, performed at the White House for President Ulysses Grant, and a concert hall filled with congressmen and diplomats. And they sang for notable people of the day, like Mark Twain.
1: Did you ever meet them, Mr. Douglas?
2: I did. In fact, I gave a song to the Jubilee Singers when I was privileged to meet them.
3: Really? What was the song?
1: Yeah.
2: Oh, a haunting tune named Run to Jesus. Run to Jesus, shun the danger. I don't expect to stay much longer here.
4: Wow.
2: It was through that spiritual I was able to think of escaping from my slavery.
1: Wow.
2: I tell you, if the great book were destroyed today, it could be recreated out of the fabric of those plantation songs.
1: What an amazing story.
3: Sure is.
1: I haven't even gone to a fundraiser for my school, let alone risk my life for it like they did.
3: Yeah, makes me wish I'd have gone to college instead of settling for that mail-order high school diploma.
1: Well, I'd like to stay and talk some more, but I have to go.
2: To do what, if I may ask?
1: Well, first, I think I'll do my homework.
3: Good for you.
2: Good idea.
1: And, well, then I think I'll see if I can find some of their music. It rocks!

0: know, I hope the story of the Jubilee Singers is as inspiring to you as it was to me. By using their talent and working faithfully, even going on when a lot of us might have given up, they touched the hearts of thousands of people, saved their school, and introduced the world to a powerful form of music that brought listeners closer to God. And it's more incredible when you think that they did it to save their school. How many of you would be willing to do that? I think Olivia might, now that she understands the value of learning. Isn't it amazing what God can do with His people when they're willing to follow Him? Romans 8 asks, "If God is for us, who can be against us? Who shall separate us from the love of Christ? Shall trouble or hardship or persecution? No. In all these things we are more than conquerors, through Him who loved us." The Jubilee Singers certainly were conquerors, using music to conquer the hearts and minds of people for God. 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Today's adventure, the Jubilee Singers, is included in album 51, Take It From the Top. 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The Jubilee Singers was written by Dave Arnold, with sound design by Nathan Jones, and music by John Campbell. Our cast included Michael Goff, Nico Posey, Scott Lawrence, and O.G. Banks. And I'm Chris, hoping you'll join us again next.
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11: Esther, you are the most beautiful woman in Persia. You could be the next queen.
12: I don't want to be the next queen.
13: The king loved Esther more than all the women, and she found favor and kindness with him more than all the girls.
14: Behold, the new queen of Persia, Queen Esther!
15: What is this? It is the edict that Haman has made to slaughter all the Jews on one day.
9: You must tell Esther to go and plead with the king. Tell her to beg for the lives of her people.
11: I will go into the king, which is not according to the law. And if I perish, then I perish. I am going into the king.
15: My queen, you have not been called for.
11: I'm aware of that.
15: Do you know what will happen?
11: I'm going into the king. Please open the door.
15: Please, my queen.
11: I'm going in.
16: Have the ships ready or not.
15: Esther?
11: My king.
9: Oh, no. Queen Esther?
13: The king gazed at this uninvited guest, and his fingers tightened on his golden scepter.
15: My queen.
13: So Esther came near and touched the top of the scepter.
9: Oh, I'm too old for this sort of thing.
15: What is troubling you, Queen Esther? What can I do for you? Even if it is half the kingdom, it shall be given to you.
11: If it pleases the king, I would like for you and Haman to come tonight to the banquet that I have prepared.
15: Bring Haman quickly, that we may do as Esther desires.
17: Prince Haman, I am quite sure that there is no longer any way for anyone to connect Bigthan to you.
18: I think you fail to realize that even if they could, it wouldn't matter now. There is no one who can stand against me.
17: I do not think it wise to be so confident.
18: Things have turned out better this way. He is still king, and I act in his name.
19: Prince Haman.
18: What is it?
19: A message from the king. Queen Esther has requested the presence of the king and Prince Haman at a banquet today that the queen will prepare.
18: That the queen? Yes, of course I will be there. That will be all,
19: my prince.
17: The queen?
18: Oh, this is perfect. The queen recognizes my position. She knows where the power rests.
17: Or in whom the power rests.
18: Indeed.

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2: Is it too much to imagine that she knows the power behind the king?
3: Well, I suppose not, but something seems odd.
2: There is nothing odd in the world, Satar. I have risen to the level of the king. There is nothing in the world that I cannot obtain.
4: Make way for Haven the Magnificent, the king's most favored prince!
2: There is no one who can stand against me. This is the most perfect day!
3: Look, there he is.
2: Mordecai!
3: He is still not bowing. I don't think he will bow to you as long as he lives. Which won't be too long now.
2: I want you to go right this minute and tell my advisors to meet at my house.
3: Yes, Haman, but when?
2: Within the hour! I don't care what they're doing, I want them there!
3: Yes, my prince.
5: Haman recounted to his friends and his wife, Zeresh, just how rich and powerful he had become.
6: When I was growing up right here in Persia, I always had to follow all the rules. But deep down, I knew someday things would be different. Now I make demands of all the other fools.
7: My dear, it's clear you're like a charging camel.
8: You've got strength points.
6: Glad to see you understand that my wish is your command. For I am second only to the king.
8: Perfect.
9: Perfect.
7: It's a guy.
8: Hey, man, you have really got some power. Now everyone will honor you on bended knee.
6: And nobody would ever dare complain to me.
8: Oh, sorry.
7: Yeah, controlling.
8: Hey, man.
9: You're the Persian cat's meow.
8: You are up for crap.
9: Hey, man,
8: your life's perfect now.
6: Did you know that the queen invited me to come and dine with her majesty?
8: There's not a thing he can't make love
9: over grapes and a falafel.
6: And I'll go down in history.
8: Hey, man.
7: He's got more sons than you got cattle.
8: He's packed his bags and now he's on a power trip.
6: I've got the Jewish people on a sinking ship.
9: I'm a fan. Can I just tell you, wow?
8: You have made it big. Wish we had your gift. Hey, man, your life is perfect, man.
6: Wait a minute. Though my world's so bright, something's still not right. And I don't quite know why. Since it can't be imperfection.
8: Could it just be indigestion?
9: Bad complexion.
7: Die.
6: Yes! What a perfect way to end this perfect, perfect, perfect day!
8: Hey, man,
9: is he a bit cruel?
8: Hey, don't blow it. Know that it's around you that the world revolves.
6: If not, some nails, a little wood, problem solved.
8: Hey, man, you will make a perfect hangman.
6: That's the plan, then there'll be no one who won't bow.
9: You are in control, and you're on a roll.
6: Got the king convinced, I'm

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1: Hi, my name is Lilo. I live in Michigan. 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
2: Hey everyone, Stacy here from Paws and Tails. 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That's Paws.

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1: Later that night, King Ahasuerus could not sleep.
2: Stop! Stop the music! I hate that song. Something else. I am exhausted, and yet sleep will not come.
3: My king, you must lay back and not excite yourself.
2: This is so infuriating.
3: We need something to lull you to sleep.
2: We could just have Minyukan make a speech that puts me to sleep during the day.
3: Indeed. I have it. Bring in the Book of Records.
2: The most boring book in the whole kingdom. That is genius.
3: I thank you, my king. Please, lay back and try to relax.
1: So the Book of Records was brought in. And as it was read, the king began to drift off to sleep.
4: The following day, Mordecai alerted the king through Queen Esther that Bigthan and Teresh were plotting to kill the king.
2: I remember that.
4: The plot was investigated and found to be true. Bigthan and Teresh were taken out and hanged on a gallows.
2: They're very nearly dead, too.
4: Later that day, the council met to discuss the new tapestries to be hung in the summer palace.
2: Wait. What about Mordecai? He saved my life. I can't remember what we did to reward him.
4: Well, it seems that there is nothing in the Book of Records. We apparently did nothing to reward him.
2: The life of the king is saved, and the man who saved it is forgotten?
3: Oh, please, please, don't excite yourself.
2: I am excited. How could this have happened? I can't think. I'm so angry. How could we have forgotten Mordecai?
3: It is a terrible oversight, my king.
2: Who is in the palace? I need someone to help me with this.
3: I saw Haman a few minutes ago. I think he is still here.
2: Bring him to me at once. We need to make this right.
3: Yes, my king.
5: Prince Haman.
6: The guard told me that you would not let me see the king. I have access to the king night and day. You sniveling little man. How dare you make me wait? If you ever do anything like this again, If you ever make me wait out here like that again, I will see to it that you and your family will never see another day. Your whole family. Do you understand?
3: The king would like to see you now.
6: He would? He called for me at this hour. This is perfect.
3: Please, come this way.
6: My king, I have a request to make of you.
2: Haman, come in. I'm groggy from lack of sleep, and I can't think straight. What should I do for the man that I want to honor? It needs to be big. Very big.
6: For the man you want to honor. Who in the world would he want to honor more than me? Well, for the man the king wants to honor, let him wear a royal robe that you yourself have worn.
2: I love it. Go on.
6: Yes. And bring him a horse that you yourself have ridden, and place on his head a royal crown.
2: Ooh, Haman, this is good.
6: You should have one of your royal princes, your most noble prince, lead the man through the city and have him shout, "This is what is done for the man the king wants to honor."
2: That is perfect.
6: Yes, it is.
2: Did you get all of that?
4: Yes, my king, every word.
2: Haman, I want you to take this list.
6: Yes, my king.
2: And do everything on it for Mordecai the Jew who sits at the king's gate.
6: Who?
2: Mordecai, you know him.
6: I do.
2: And the noble prince. Who could...
6: Prince?
2: You. You will do it.
6: Me?
3: Who is more noble than you? Prince Haman.
2: The sun is coming up just now. Do it all at once. This is perfect.
1: So, by the king's order, Haman gave the royal robe, the royal horse, and the crown to Mordecai, and then led him through the streets of Susa.
6: This is what is done for the man whom the
5: my king desires to honor.
7: It is a miracle.
8: It is a miracle of God.
7: I would have to agree.
8: Blessings! Mordecai. Blessings on Mordecai!
9: Blessings on Mordecai!
8: Blessings!
1: Mordecai rode on the back of that horse as surprised and amazed as everyone else, but with a dignity and humility that Haman had never seen before.
5: This is what is done for the man whom the king desires to honor.
1: After it was over, Mordecai went back to the king's gate. But Haman hurried home, mourning and weeping with his head covered.
5: Zeresh! Zeresh, where are you?
10: Haman, is it over? Are you all right?
5: It was horrible!
10: I know, they told me.
1: Haman told his wife and his friends everything that had happened to him. Then they told him.
10: Mordecai is gaining power.
11: Why would the king let this happen?
12: You cannot hang him now. It would be suicide. He's become too powerful.
5: How can everything have gone so wrong? All that I have done to make things perfect.
3: Haman, my prince, the king's men are here to take you to the banquet that the queen has prepared.
5: I'm coming.
13: Well, good day, Haman.
5: You all stay here. You stay here and think up some way out of this.
10: If Mordecai is indeed a Jew...
4: Oh, he is.
10: Then you will not overcome him, but you will fall before him.
5: Zeresh!
2: Esther, everything is just spectacular. Everything.
14: Thank you.
2: Haman, you are not yourself today.
6: I am just...
2: Is everything not perfect?
6: No. Well, no. I am sorry. Everything is wonderful. The dinner was just perfect, my queen.
2: It was indeed.
6: If I could just get a minute with you, my king, I have a request.
2: Request? The request! My queen, let us get to your request. I can wait no longer for this mystery to be resolved. What is your request? Even if it is half of my kingdom, it shall be yours.
14: My king, if I have found favor in her eyes, and if it pleases the king, I would ask for my life to be saved and for my people to not be destroyed.
2: What?
6: Incredible.
14: If we were only to be sold into slavery, then I would not have even bothered you with that. But we are going to be murdered.
2: Who would dare to threaten the queen?
6: Name him and he will be arrested.
14: The enemy of me and my people is this wicked Haman.
2: Haman?
6: Haman? Me? What did I do?
14: Haman, I am a Jew.
2: You wrote a law that will kill my queen?
6: No, I didn't. You're a Jew!
14: Out of his hatred and wickedness, he has used his position to convince you to slaughter all of the Jews. Did you not explain the details of your plan to the king?
2: The Jews? You did this? How could you have done something like that?
6: There has been a grievous error, Esther. Queen Esther, please listen to me. My life is at stake.
14: You have done this to yourself.
6: Queen Esther, please.
14: Haman, release me.
6: Please, you must help me. He will have me killed.
14: Let me go.
6: Please. I didn't know.
14: Haman, get off of me.
6: I didn't know. You are a Jew.
15: What is going on?
14: Get him off of me.
2: Haman, would you attack the queen with me in the house?
6: No.
2: Take him.
6: No. You misunderstand.
2: What do I do with a viper like this?
3: My king, Haman has built a gallows 75 feet high in his own yard. With it, he planned to hang Mordecai, who saved your life from the assassins.
14: Mordecai?
2: Oh, Haman. Hang him on his own gallows now.
3: Wait! Take the king's signet ring off of him first.
6: No!
14: My king, I beg of you. the destruction of my people.
16: Haman has sealed his edict with my signet ring. Once a law is sealed, not even the king can stop it from happening.
17: Hi, I'm Milo from Michigan. Don't go away, there's more Paws and Tails coming right up.
18: Hey there everyone, Dave Carl here. We want to put your kid on an episode of Paws and Tails saying something like this. Hi, I'm Henry from North Carolina. If I could spend the day with CJ, I'd want to build a treehouse together. Now, we have some suggested scripts for you, waiting just inside the clubhouse. We can't wait to hear what you all come up with. Record them, send them in, and we'll broadcast them to the world!
1: After Haman had been hanged on his own gallows, the king's anger subsided. He gave all of Haman's property and possessions to Queen Esther. Esther then told the king that Mordecai was her cousin.
16: Mordecai, come closer. You have saved my life and proved yourself to be a friend to this throne. Take my signet ring. You now will take the place of Haman.
19: Me? I thank you, my king. I will not fail you.
16: I know you will not. Now, as to the edict of Haman...
14: My king, can you do nothing? How can I stand by and watch the destruction of my people?
16: Haman's edict to attack the Jews cannot be revoked.
14: God help us.
16: But, Mordecai, you can, with my signet ring, write another edict.
19: Yes.
16: You understand?
19: I think I do.
16: Write it as you see fit.
14: What? What can that do?
19: Haman's edict stated that anyone who attacked and killed a Jew could then take all of his possessions and keep it as plunder. There could be a new edict that said anyone who attacks a Jew can be attacked in return.
16: Perhaps then the Jews could take the property and possessions of their attackers.
19: That would make them think twice.
16: Stamp it with my signet ring and it will become law.
14: Will this work?
19: I think it just might. Thank you, my king.
1: Mordecai's edict went out to the 127 provinces of the kingdom. It said that the Jews could gather together to defend themselves and attack those who attacked them. And the Jews, God's chosen people, were delivered. In fact, the Jews were very much better off at the end of the story than they were at the beginning. God bless them. Not just with a victory over the evil plans of Haman. God used the dark times to show his children just how much he loved them. It's later than I thought. Let's call it a day, shall we, Madhavi?
0: That was amazing. God was there even in the dark times. This is

0: Amazing! We gotta tell someone. We found the player. This is big, CJ!
1: How many other stories are just lying around like this?
0: Hundreds?
1: Gotta be hundreds. Let's find some more!
2: Professor Madavi!
3: They did it!
2: Rick, this is the beginning for them. If they continue to listen to the cylinder...
3: Think of the stories they'll hear, the things they'll learn.
2: I'm thinking of what will happen when they find the cylinder about Shadow Valley.

0: 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The Story of Esther, Part 3, was written and directed by David Carl. Haman, Your Life is Perfect Now, and Praise Be to Yahweh were written by Sandy Howell and Mark Edward Lewis. Music was by Tim Hosman.
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5: March 4th, 1865. The Civil War was nearing its end. The nation was exhausted, divided, and grieving. On that day, President Abraham Lincoln delivered his second inaugural address, just 700 words spoken in about 7 minutes. 41 days later, Lincoln would be assassinated. Yet the words he spoke that day still echo through history. In that brief address, Lincoln referenced God 14 times, spoke of prayer, and quoted scripture repeatedly. He reminded Americans that both sides of the conflict shared a common faith, saying both read the same Bible and pray to the same God, and each invokes his aid against the other. Lincoln understood that political division alone could not explain the nation's crisis. More than 160 years later, America still wrestles with division, truth, and our dependence on God. The question is whether we'll remember the wisdom Lincoln left behind.
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11: With SRN News, I'm Bob Agnew in Washington. America's 250th birthday celebration taking over the nation's capital today. Hundreds of thousands of people expected to be on the National Mall as it comes alive with military flyovers, patriotic tributes, live performances, fireworks, and a Freedom 250 celebration that will feature a speech tonight from President Trump. Wildfires raging across parts of the western U.S. with high temperatures, low humidity, and strong winds. Several fires already tearing through Colorado and Utah. First responders are struggling with those high temperatures and low humidity, which makes the fire conditions worse. Another high-profile investor is giving up on New York's rent-stabilized housing market. Google co-founder Sergey Brin, worth more than $265 billion, has reportedly sold his stake.
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13: Hello, my friends. It is Ron Taylor. How are you doing out there today? It's great to be with you. I wouldn't be with you unless I had something great to talk about. So here we are. There's a lot of stress and worry in the world right now. I know this. It's really bringing to the forefront the importance of our health and well-being. And now more than ever, it's important for us to stay strong and healthy. We're going to talk about that today, and we're going to give you some important information on how and what can help you to get and stay strong and healthy through these trying times. You know, one of the big buzzwords in the health industry today is collagen. But this is not a new thing for Vim and Vigor. Vim and Vigor has been working with their popular product Collagenate for over 18 years, and they have a proven track record of success. We've got Carla Jarrett, my good friend from Vim and Vigor, on the line with us today, and she's here to tell us why Collagenate is a superior form of collagen, what makes it different than other collagen supplements, and how you can benefit from taking Collagenate. Carla, it is so great to talk to you again. How are you, my friend?
14: Great. How are you?
13: Thanks for asking. Actually, to be honest, I feel fantastic. As you know, I've taken Collagenate off and on over the years, and I can personally testify that I feel so much better when I take collagen. It's just that simple. I initially took collagen to lose about 20 pounds, which I did within just a couple of months. It was fantastic. But what I really like, Carla, about Collagenate now especially is all the other benefits. My joints at my age certainly feel better when I take Collagenate. I'm stronger, leaner, with better muscle tone. My energy is certainly better. My skin is smoother. I love that. And I know that Collagenate helps me look younger and more refreshed. Collagenate, mm-hmm. Carla, is my daily supplement to help keep me healthy, strong, and youthful. And so I'm so grateful for it. Mm-hmm. You know, I see the word collagen. I mentioned this a moment ago. I see the word collagen all over the place now. And I know you've been working with Collagenate for years and were way ahead of the game when it came to the importance of collagen in the body. But for anyone just joining the conversation and new to this, let's go ahead and explain, if you would, what is collagen?
14: Sure, yes. Collagen is that main protein that makes up our hair, skin, ligaments, and joints. It's the main protein that holds us together, even holds our organs in place internally. It's the main protein that actually keeps us strong and youthful.
13: Obviously, it's important, but why do we really mm-hmm. specifically need collagen?
14: Unfortunately, we start losing collagen in our mid-20s, and by the time we're in our 40s, our bodies are not producing collagen anymore at all. Mm. And so, of course, as we get older, we really notice that, you know, our skin starts to wrinkle, our joints start to hurt, things like our bladder and stuff, internal organs even start dropping. We start to become more fat and less muscle. Our metabolism slows, so it gets harder and harder for us to lose weight.
13: Right.
14: And the main thing is that the only way we can get collagen is through supplementation. Our body's not going to miraculously just come up with collagen again.
13: Right. Well, as you formulated collagen so many years ago and began to see this come together, what makes collagenate so very special?
14: Yes, well, mainly that collagenate is very absorbable. The body can utilize the collagen, and that's very important because there's so many collagen supplements out there that literally don't do much good at all, or they might just be a plain protein supplement, but they're not going to get the benefits of the collagen. We actually work with one of the top collagen experts in the country at helping the collagen and collagenate to be the most absorbable. Mm. Our collagen's gone through a special enzymatic process and combined with an organic aloe vera, which really helps with the absorption. We've had our collagenate test molecularly next to other collagen supplements, and it tests much superior in that the body can absorb and utilize the collagen. And that's really why we notice the results, why people notice the results when they get on collagenate that they don't notice with other collagen supplements.
13: Interesting. I know a lot of you are just joining in on the conversation. You're just hopping on. We are talking with Carla, my good friend. She's the Vim, by the way, of Vim and Vigor's Collagenate. Vim and Vigor is the name of the company, and Collagenate is the name of the product. It comes in a shapely, dark, bluish, kind of purple bottle with a bit of a figure to it, with a waist, very distinctive. And Carla's going to be with us for several more minutes discussing the many benefits, and there are many, of Collagenate. But I want you to jot the number down now while you can. Their number is 1-800-622-THIN. It's 1-800-622-8446. Carla, I understand that we have a very special guest joining us today.
14: Yes, we have one of our employees, Nino. Nino's been with us for about 4 years. Are you there, Nino?
15: Yeah, I am here, and hello, nice to meet you.
13: It's great to meet you too, Nino. Thanks for joining us.
14: Yes, Nino's got a wonderful voice, and the ladies love Nino. Most of our customers now, when they call, they don't ask for me anymore. They ask for Nino, because especially the ladies, they want to speak with Nino on the phone.
13: I see. Well, Nino, take a few moments and tell the audience a little bit about yourself, a little bit about your background.
15: Well, you know, when I first came to Vim and Vigor, I've got to tell you the truth. I was a bit skeptical myself of the product, but Carla wants her staff to be well-trained and knowledgeable about collagenate, and she wants us to see the result herself. So I started taking collagenate with water as directed, and to be honest, I weighed myself every day, and I noticed after a month that my weight wasn't changing really on the scale, but I noticed that my pants were starting to fall down. And going into the second month there, I noticed that I had to get a belt and go up a couple notches. So I really am impressed with the product. I've heard so many great testimonials from our repeat and referral customers about collagenate since I've been here. Ordinary people with joint aches and pains and weight loss issues are seeking the side benefits for improved skin, the hair. Mm-hmm. And I'm amazed every day at how remarkable collagenate is and how many people it has helped to improve their lives. And I'd like to give you a personal testimonial if I could. My mom is 83 years old. She's a retired deputy sheriff from the 60s and the 70s. Wow. And she was having a lot of pain in her shoulders and her knees. I got her started on collagenate a while back. And in the first month, she started noticing improvements in her skin and her nails. Then about the second month of taking collagenate, she started getting great relief in her joints and her shoulders and her knees. It was kind of like I told her, kind of like the Wizard of Oz when the Tin Man gets the oil can.
13: Exactly.
14: Yes, we have numerous customers with arthritis or fibromyalgia that, who really notice the improvements with collagenate. In fact, there was a medical study done with people with fibromyalgia where they took collagen and it really helped them to have less pain. Almost all of them got good benefits. And the study was done with people that had fibromyalgia and also TMJ disorder, temporomandibular, that's the jaw joint disorder. And they noticed great improvements, and we've seen that with our customers, of course. And then especially older people notice the improvements in their skin. You know, as we get older, our skin becomes thinner and starts bruising and tearing more easily, of course, because of the lack of collagen. And we find that many of our older customers, they really find that, within a couple weeks on collagenate, their skin isn't bruising as easily or tearing. Of course, many people notice the uplifting in their face, too. And then we also have a veterinarian up in Spokane, Washington area. He had a skin condition that left his skin really thin and tearing, and he was having to wear full-length gloves to treat the animals. Well, he heard us on the radio, and of course, being a doctor, he knew the importance of collagen.
13: Right.
14: So he called us up and had his staff call us up, and they ordered collagenate for him. This was years ago.
13: Yeah.
14: And he got such good results. He said within 2 weeks, his skin thickened up, and people noticed the improvements in his skin, and he didn't have to wear the gloves anymore. And both him and his wife have been lifetime users. They've been taking collagenate from us for probably about 15 years now or so, and they're doing great with it. But we really encourage people, especially with older parents, to have them try collagenate, see if they can really see and feel the difference, especially in their skin and, of course, the joints, too.
13: Well, and at their age, knowing that in his case, just a couple of weeks is fantastic. And I'm glad we're talking about skin right now, Carla, because I find, personally, that the skin on my face is smoother, actually smoother, more youthful when I take collagenate. It just makes sense, and I know the ladies really noticed the improvements in their skin with collagenate too. Very important to them.
14: Yes, yes. You know, like I said, our skin starts slowing in the production of collagen in our mid-20s. And of course, by the time we're in our 40s, that's when we really start noticing the wrinkles just starting. And then, of course, as we get in the 60s, 70s, 80s, you know, our skin really needs that collagen. And so people will usually comment that once they get on collagenate, they notice the uplifting in their face. If they don't, they say that other people are noticing. They get comments from other people asking them, have they done something different with their face? I'm even wondering if maybe they secretly got a little facelift or something. So I don't know what woman doesn't want a more uplifted face.
13: Sure.
14: You know Kay at the station
13: there. Of course, yeah.
14: Years ago, her facialist used an apparatus on her skin to test the amount of collagen in her skin. And then she started collagenate soon after that. And then a few months later, she went back to that facialist. And the facialist redid the test and was amazed at the increase in collagen in her skin.
13: Wow.
14: Kay, of course, now is a lifetime user of collagenate. She orders from us all the time.
13: Listen, there is no question about that. She is the biggest cheerleader fan of collagenate. It's obvious. And now we know certainly why. She does love collagenate, and we love Kay. She looks fantastic, always raving about collagenate.
14: Yes, she is. And, you know, we have Nino here. He's been with us 4 years. And whenever we get new employees, they're always really skeptical. They, you know, they come into the office and we're trying to train them. They're thinking, oh, yeah, you take a tablespoon of this stuff and it does all these things.
13: Mm-hmm.
14: And they're really skeptical the first week or two. And then after they've been with us a couple weeks, they're amazed because they hear the customers calling us back, raving and ordering more and just saying they feel much better. Their joints feel better. Their skin's better. They're losing weight. People just feel better on collagenate, and anybody that works in the office here can attest to that.
15: One of the things I notice, and I talk to a lot of customers during the day, they take collagenate, for instance, for their joints, and they've taken it for a while, and they're starting to feel really good, and then they stop taking it for a little bit, a month or 2 months or something like that, and I get calls all the time where they say, you know, I'm starting to creak again, I'm starting to ache again, I really need my collagenate. I have one gentleman that I spoke to recently, his name is Thomas, And he had a severe foot injury, got his foot crushed. And we got the collagenate out to him. He called, it was just a couple weeks later, to thank us for the collagenate because his foot was feeling better. He actually said, I went on a 3-mile walk this morning, and I haven't been able to do that in years. So that one's always stuck out of my mind.
14: Mm-hmm.
15: It's a remarkable product. And the thing, too, that I love working for this company, because Carla is very passionate about helping people get results. And I see her go above and beyond to help people get results with the collagenate. And really, the collagenate does speak for itself. I'm convinced.
13: You know, guys, it's interesting. I think a lot of people that are on the computer a lot, they use the mouse, whatever, have some wrist issues. I really went through a real deal with carpal tunnel syndrome. I got back on collagenate, though, and with just, again, you hit that magical couple of weeks, that magical time, my wrist was indeed feeling better. I also noticed, again, that my hair seems thicker, healthier with collagenate. All these things that we've talked about for so many years, Carla, it's true. And I've heard the ladies especially comment on how nice and strong their nails are as well.
16: And Ron, I'll tell you a funny one. I had a lady tell me that her nails were like weapons now.
13: Well, that can be an important defense tool for women these days, I'm quite sure. It's just amazing to me the improvements that people get with collagenate. I've never been more amazed in all my life. It really is. I imagine your mother felt the same way.
15: She did. She felt great. And she was really amazed by it. She had to have a shoulder replacement surgery, and it helped after that, and she did really, really well.
13: If you are just joining our conversation, and we're having a wonderful talk with Carla, the Vim, by the way, of Vim and Vigor's Collagenate, and one of her great employees, my new friend Nino. 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You know, Carla, I know that you've had thousands of customers getting great results like me with collagenate. Let's listen to a conversation that you had with one of them. Her name is Annette, and Annette tried another collagen supplement that her doctor had her try.
14: Hi, Annette. How are you doing?
17: Very good, thank you.
14: And I understand that you've been taking collagenate. You tried it for a while, and then you stopped for a little bit because your doctor recommended another collagen product that he thought would be better?
17: Correct.
14: Okay, and how did that go for you?
17: I found that I got better results with your product, that even though he told me his was a higher quality product, I didn't feel the results. And then I went back on your product, and I did, and I ordered another 10 bottles. I use it every day.
14: Yeah, you tend to buy 10 at a time. So you obviously, and you've been doing that for several years now.
17: I can tell when I don't take it, my body talks to me, and I can tell. Not right away, but within, you know, like a month or so.
14: Mm-hmm.
17: And when I take it, there's an ache that just goes away.
14: Mm-hmm. I'm curious, though, the collagen supplement that your doctor recommended, was it a liquid also, or was it a powder?
17: It's a powder that you mix with water.
14: Mm-hmm. I've tried several of those, too, and they don't seem to work as well for me as collagenate, or at all, really, when it comes to joints. We do work with one of the top collagen experts in the country at helping it to be the most absorbable. The collagen's gone through a special enzymatic process and combined with an organic aloe vera, which really helps with the absorption. And we have had it compared molecularly next to other collagen supplements, and it does test much superior in that the body can absorb and utilize it better. But, of course, the main thing is the results people see. So I'm glad that you noticed that you really do see better improvements with collagenate than with the other collagen supplements.
17: I do try to get other people to use it, and because I do really believe in it, obviously.
14: Well, great. Well, we got your 10 bottles out to you, so I'm glad you have that to last you for a bit then. And thank you so much for your time.
17: Absolutely. I wish you well.
15: Yeah, when she said her body speaks to her, I hear that all the time. I hear that all day long. They've been off the collagenate for a while, and you know, and she said it perfectly. My body starts talking to me. It's the truth.
18: I mean, we've been working with collagenate for over like 20 years now, so we've known of the importance of collagen in the body for years. The rest of the market's just coming on board now, and so all of a sudden, in the past couple years, collagen has become a buzzword. I mean, I can't even walk through the health food store without seeing collagen bars, powders, bone broth. They seem to be putting collagen in everything. The problem is that collagen is not very absorbable. It's not like something like taking collagen is going to do anything. I've never heard of anybody taking a collagen powder and getting the weight loss benefits or the joint pain relief like we see with collagenate. I mean, literally collagenate, within weeks, people do notice the improvement, especially people with arthritis or fibromyalgia. Of course, we can't make medical claims, but we just know that people get on collagenate and they feel better, and we feel it's because the body can absorb and utilize the collagen and collagenate, whereas a lot of these other powders and things, they might be good protein supplements, but they're not going to get the collagen benefits like people do in college with collagenate. And we have numerous customers like Annette that have tried other things. They've tried powders. Annette tried a powder that her doctor recommended, you know, that look really good. I've even tried other liquid collagen supplements that I look at the label and I'm thinking, wow, this one's really going to be good. And I try it for a couple months. Sure enough, my knees are hurting more than ever. And then I get back on collagenate. Within a couple weeks, my knees strengthen up and they feel good again. So for me, it's my knees that are kind of my barometer that collagenate's really working.
13: Oh.
18: Numerous customers that say that. They try some other supplement. They think they're going to be saving a few dollars or something. And then they call back and they say they just wasted their money. They should have just stayed on collagenate all along, you know.
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13: 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Your body will thank you for it. I guarantee you. You know, Carla, the one thing that I, among many, that I really like about collagenate is that it's so easy to take. One tablespoon with a glass of water and you're good to go.
14: Yes, just a tablespoon with a glass of water once a day. So it fits into people's schedules really easily. And I know, Ron, that you've taken collagenate off and on throughout the years. You've gotten good results, and then you've stopped for a while and then started taking collagenate again more recently.
13: Yes, and to give you a little background, I started on Vim and Vigor's collagenate, again, like you said, a few years ago. Lost the 20 pounds in just a couple of months. It really came about pretty quickly, and I maintained it for a long time. It was amazing to me, Carla, because it was so easy. And I think a lot of us in this fast-paced world, we're looking for the easy. I didn't have to go on a restrictive diet, no shakes, no meal plans, and no counting calories, all this. It was just a safe, healthy fat loss. I felt great. My energy was absolutely great. And I want to come back to that safe, healthy fat loss, Carla.
14: Yes, definitely. You know, the nice thing about collagenate is that people lose the weight and then they tend to keep it off. And the nice thing is that because it's promoting that true fat loss, people lose just the fat, keep their muscle. People are always amazed as they lose weight. We get comments, especially from people who have lost 40, 50, 100 pounds or more, that they're amazed at how toned their body stays throughout the weight loss. They don't end up with flabby skin. And I use it just to stay toned, just to keep those last few pounds off, you know, the last inch off my waist and to stay lean. And it helps keep my muscles more toned. But the nice thing is that when we've had people lose a considerable amount of weight is that they tend to keep it off, because with collagenate, it's a safe fat loss. So there's not going to be a rebound over weight gain like there is with an unhealthy weight loss.
13: Right, indeed. And, you know, again, we want the weight loss to last. That's the whole point. We don't want it to be temporary. Mm-hmm. So, and again, another thing too, Carla, and there's so many things that is fantastic about all that you do, is the testimonials that you have. I've spoken to many of your customers and they rave about how good they feel when they take collagenate. And we've heard from, diabetics, people with high blood pressure, high cholesterol, arthritis, as you said earlier, fibromyalgia, and the list goes on. I know you can't make medical claims, but they all seem to agree that they feel better, stronger, healthier when they take collagenate, especially those with painful joints. Why is collagenate so good in particular for our joints?
14: Well, there again, the main ingredient is collagen, which is that main protein that makes up our ligaments and joints. And because it's so absorbable, we just find that people, whether they have arthritis, fibromyalgia, which is kind of like an arthritis of the muscle, so to speak, or just achy joints, they just find they feel better. They're less pain and they're more mobile when they take collagenate. Mm-hmm. And the nice thing is we've had people with all different conditions. And up to now, there have been no contraindications with collagenate. It doesn't interfere with anything. There's no diuretics in it. There's no laxatives, no stimulants. It's just a safe, healthy collagen supplement.
13: As let's say we achieve what we want to achieve with collagenate, whatever that might be, do we need to keep taking collagenate afterward?
14: Well, you don't necessarily have to keep taking collagenate for the weight loss. Remember, because it promotes a true safe fat loss, many of our customers can maintain their weight loss for years after losing on collagenate without having to take it. But of course, we're still human. If we overeat, the weight can creep back on. So many times customers may call us to get back on collagenate because they know it worked so well for them. But the main reason that many of our customers like to keep taking collagenate is that we all keep aging. Remember, collagen is that main protein that makes up our hair, skin, nails, ligaments, joints. It's the main protein internally that makes up our connective tissue that holds our organs in place, keeps our bladder lifted. Protein also makes our blood vessels strong, our heart strong, our skin strong and healthy. We have numerous customers with like varicose veins that are thin, bruising skin that notice improvements within a couple weeks on collagenate. Their skin looks healthier, more youthful, and doesn't bruise as easily. I've been taking collagenate myself for about 20 years now as a collagen protein supplement. And like I said previously, I really notice it in my knees. When I don't take it for a month or so, unfortunately, my knees and body start hurting again. Mm-hmm. And I get back on it, and it just strengthens back up, and I feel better, and I could be more active.
13: And that makes perfect sense.
15: I'll tell you a funny thing that from a lady I spoke to just yesterday. With all that's going on right now, and I hope all your callers are safe, being safe and being well. And this lady told me, she happened to mention about this, the instant shortage of toilet paper. She said, you know, I can do without the toilet paper. I cannot do without my collagenate.
13: It really is a matter of survival, isn't it? I love that. That's amazing. You know, for those of you just joining us, we're talking with Carla, the Vim of Vim and Vigor's collagenate. I want you to write this number down while you can do this. It's 1-800-622-THIN. It's 1-800-622-8446. Again, 800-622-8446. Well, you know, there are thin people, Carla, that take collagenate for their joints, their muscle tone, their skin, their nails. Can they do this without losing weight?
14: Yes, definitely. We have a lot of thin elderly people. In fact, we have many customers that buy it for their elderly parents that may be thin and brittle in their skin's thin and bruising. And they definitely can take collagenate for the collagen benefits. And there again, because it's a nutritional supplement, it's not going to force their body to be thinner. We have a lot of thin athletes and elderly people that do great with collagenate. Mm,
13: that's good to hear.
14: And then, like I said, because collagenate's not a drug, it's a nutritional supplement. It's safe. safe and healthy. And, you know, God designed us miraculously. Mm-hmm. That the body has an amazing ability to heal if we give it the right thing. And that's where we feel that collagen is such an absorbable collagen protein supplement that the body needs, that we can take that into our bodies, and it's really our bodies that were created so wonderfully that they're able to repair.
13: Absolutely true, Carla. One question that's come in before, Carla, is this: can we buy collagenate at the store?
14: Well, you know, collagenate is exclusively a product of ours. We have some doctors and chiropractors and dentists, things that carry collagenate. But, of course, they mark it up. It's much better to buy collagenate directly from us. That way you know you're getting the right product. And also we have a membership program and discounted pricing. So people are going to get the best pricing buying it directly from us.
13: You know, another great question that's come up, Carla, is this: does collagenate keep well in the cupboard? Is it something that we can store up for difficult times?
14: Yes, you know, it stays good on the shelf for a couple years, and it's not meant to be a meal replacement. However, collagenate is a very absorbable protein supplement, and I know in the past few weeks I've run low on food a couple times, especially protein, and I've been glad that I had my collagenate. It could even be taken 2 to 3 times per day or more if needed. Mm. And as a side point, we had a doctor who got in a skiing accident, and he took it 3 to 4 times a day because he knew his body needed more collagen for repairing. Wow. It's especially good for repairing after a surgery. And then we've had many customers with really painful fibromyalgia or arthritis that may take collagenate twice a day. So it is a good supplement that stores well on the shelf, and it's a good protein supplement.
13: Excellent, excellent. Carla, can people call you if they have any questions about collagenate at all?
14: Of course, we want them to call us. Our phone number's right on the bottle, our 800 number. 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That way we can walk through things, see how they're taking it, and we can give them the best assistance possible.
13: 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Hey, Nino, thanks for joining us, my friend. It was a pleasure having you on with us today.
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Welcome to today's edition of Time in the Vineyard with pastor teacher Jeff Touring. 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

Daniel 2, beginning in verse 1. And in the second year of the reign of Nebuchadnezzar, Nebuchadnezzar dreamed dreams wherewith his spirit was troubled, and his sleep brake from him. Then the king commanded to call the magicians and the astrologers and the sorcerers and the Chaldeans, for to show the king his dreams. So they came and stood before the king. And the king said unto them, I have dreamed a dream, and my spirit was troubled to know the dream. Then spake the Chaldeans to the king in Syriac, O king, live forever. Tell thy servants the dream, and we will show the interpretation. The king answered and said to the Chaldeans, The thing is gone from me. If ye will not make known unto me the dream, with the interpretation thereof, ye shall be cut in pieces, and your houses shall be made a dunghill. But if you show the dream, and the interpretation thereof, ye shall receive of me gifts and rewards and great honor. Therefore, show me the dream and the interpretation thereof. They answered again and said, Let the king tell his servants the dream, and we will show the interpretation of it. The king answered and said, I know of certainty that ye would gain the time, because ye see the thing is gone from me. But if ye will not make known unto me the dream, there is but one decree for you. For you have prepared lying and corrupt words to speak before me, till the time be changed. Therefore, tell me the dream, and I shall know that ye can show me the interpretation thereof. The Chaldeans answered before the king and said, There is not a man upon the earth that can show the king's matter. Therefore, there is no king, lord, nor ruler that asked such things at any magician or astrologer or Chaldean. And it is a rare thing that the king requireth. And there is none other that can show it before the king except the gods, whose dwelling is not with flesh. For this cause the king was angry and very furious, and commanded to destroy all the wise men of Babylon. And the decree went forth that the wise men should be slain. And they sought Daniel and his fellows to be slain.

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2: Disturbingly, they are well exercised in the power of darkness. They have the most heinous degree of Satanism. They're very fluent in witchcraft. We see that the groups that he summons to the throne or to the king's room, in verse 2 it says the king commanded to call, and he says the magicians, the astrologers, sorcerers, and the Chaldeans. When we look at this, we have a tendency to mingle this with our day and age. And when you think of a magician, you may be thinking of Houdini or somebody on TV or somebody who does card tricks or something of this nature. But this isn't what we're talking about. It's the same thing with the astrologers. We think of astrologers. You see the weirdos on the road, you know, that says we read tarot cards and, you know, psychic readings and those kind of fakes and weirdos. And that's just preposterous. This isn't what this is. This isn't American style sorcery. This is genuine sorcery. These are devil worshippers. They are Satanists. They are in the occult. And so what we find, even if you look at the word astrologer, if you were to look that up in the Aramaic, it just brings a different connotation. It's a different definition than what we would be used to. We're used to an astrologer who just is a studier of the stars, and you see it in the newspaper. What is my astrology for the day? What does my sign tell me for the day? And it says, and then usually it says something like, well, smile bright because the stars are shining on you, which is hogwash. It's just trying to fool you. When you think of the word astrologer and you look it up in the original definition of the Aramaic, it's a conjurer. He's a whisperer. He brings frightening sounds of whispering. The root word of it is to blow or to breathe in a frightening way. And we have to remember that as the devil is the counterfeiter, he is doing something that is seemingly mysterious, but he's counterfeiting what Jesus did. Because remember, Jesus, when he gave them the Holy Ghost, he breathed on them and said, "Receive ye the Holy Ghost," and he breathed upon them. The same as what God did in the garden when he made Adam through the dust of the ground. He breathed into him the breath of life. And so here what we see is the devil as the counterfeiter is using the astrologer as his tool, and he imitates and mocks him by being a whisperer. He's a study of the stars and of the zodiac and all those things, but he is absolutely full of demonic power. The magicians, the astrologers, we have the sorcerers, and then we have, it says, and the Chaldeans. Now, normally when you say the word Chaldean in the Bible, you're just talking of a certain ethnicity or a certain citizen of the Chaldees. But here, by the time Daniel is writing, the Chaldeans have so advanced in their sciences and in their arts and in their mathematics that the word Chaldean has become synonymous for just wisdom. They are thought of as the elite intelligentsia. The Chaldean. They know everything. They're the chairman of the board of the intelligentsia of all the highest Ivy League universities who know everything. By this, they guide societies. They are so advanced and elevated that they're actually elevated to the office of priestly. They are so wise that they are thought of as mediators or intercessors to the gods themselves. Says that he calls the sorcerers, the Chaldeans, to show the king his dream. So they came and they stood before the king. And the king said unto them, "I dreamed a dream, and my spirit was so troubled, I must know the dream." So he brings and consults this panel of experts that are so wise, at least he thinks. And in verse 4, they do what a typical false wise person would do, is they try to boast with their pride.

0: and they speak then naturally in a secondary language, because certainly very wise people would do this. Certainly they would be bilingual. You see this in the older times of our country. Those that were of the wisest religion did their masses in Latin. Nobody could understand Latin, but it sure sounded good. So they speak in the fluent Eastern dialect of Syriac to impress the king. They spake in the Chaldeans' languages, O king, live forever. Tell thy servants the dream, and we'll show you the interpretation. They're just so confident until something goes south. In verse 5, the king answered and said to the Chaldeans, well, the thing is gone from me. If you will not make known unto me the dream with the interpretation thereof, you shall be cut in pieces, and your houses shall be made a dunghill. How absolutely ferociously wicked this bloodthirsty king Nebuchadnezzar is. Tell me the dream, or I have you cut into little pieces, dismembered, and shown on display before the realm. Sometimes we need to be reminded of the tyranny that takes place of the prince and the powers of the air, the principalities of the air that rule the governments of the world, that are actually moved and controlled by the devil himself. We have a hard time understanding that, because it's we the people, for the people, of the people, in order to form a more perfect union. But it's really the difference between us and them is we have the gospel and they don't. So you go to these nations, you look at Saddam Hussein, we must invade Iraq because the guy is an absolute tyrant who kills his own people. Or Assad in Assyria now, using chemical weapons against his own people. But what we don't realize is that these kind of people, without the gospel, there's no way to tame them. This is the only way to keep people in line in certain countries. Otherwise, it'll just be chaos. The only way to rule them is with iron fist. So Afghanistan, 13, 14 years we've been there, trying to set up some kind of government. You cannot tame the Taliban. They are bloodthirsty, led by Satan himself, just like here. But we are so sheltered in this world because we have had the reign of the just, because we have had gospel preachers in pulpits all over our land. Yeah, praise the Lord for that. But here, we're looking at history that is vastly different. So if you don't show me what I want, I'll just cut you in pieces. Of course, 7, they answered again and said, well, let the king tell his servants the dream, and we'll show you the interpretation thereof. But then look, the king, he answered and said, I know of certainty. So there's some suspicion going on here. Look at verse 8. The king answered and said, I know of a certainty that ye would gain the time, because ye see the thing is gone from me. Don't you? Do you? Didn't I just say that? Verse 9, but if ye will not make known unto me the dream, there is but one decree for you. For you have prepared lying and corrupt words to speak before me. I think it's likely that the king has maybe some faint recollection of the dream. It's gone from me. But you know how it is when you dream? Yeah, I can't remember the dream. But in some ways, in some senses, there's this cloudy sense. There's a few little faint little hints of the dream in our mind. Still in our subconscious, still in our psyche. We can't remember what it all is all about, but we have a faint recollection of the dream. And I think the king has this, and he's not telling them because, listen, if he's going to give a death decree out, and I don't know the dream at all, what's a wise man to do? Well, we'll just make something up. He doesn't know the dream anyway. So let's just make something up. But they're a little smarter than that. I think that they have an inclination too. I'm not sure if he's telling us the whole truth. He probably does have just a little bit. It's gone from me. But don't you dare make something up. There's one decree for you. Come up with the whole thing, or else. He says, I know you're going to come up with lying and corrupt words to speak before me till the time be changed. Therefore, tell me the dream, and I shall know that you can show me the interpretation thereof. And this is normal, though, the king. You have to remember now, Nebuchadnezzar has become, of late, the world power. He is the sole superpower of the world, which means we know for sure that he has just recently run a nasty siege unto Jerusalem and then became victorious over them. And so there were Egypt he has had campaigns with. He has had multiple victorious campaigns with the war. So on his mind, you got to realize there's a post-traumatic stress disorder that we know about now, but they had it back then. And this king has seen a victorious. Yes, but he has seen carnage. I mean, absolute carnage. He has ripped people to shreds. He has tortured people to death. He has made people into cannibals. I mean, this is the most ugly scene. This king has of late experienced the most ugliest scenes of mankind. And as normal kings would do, when you become the head man, you have a target on your back. You know in the back of your mind, he's becoming paranoid, as King Herod did. They said of King Herod in Jesus' day, better to be Herod's pig than his own family. Because of the paranoia of being at the top. Perhaps there would be retaliation for the cruelty he has shown. Or just people trying to overtake now the head man. So his subconscious is so worried over these things that naturally he would have terrible dreams. So he's worried that there may be a mutiny in his ranks or some kind of retaliation. Of course, he doesn't understand all of it. Verse 10, the Chaldeans answered before the king and said, there is not a man upon the earth that can show the king's matter. Therefore, there is no king, lord, nor ruler that asked such things at any magician or astrologer or Chaldean. It's a rare thing the king requireth. And there is none other that can show it before the king except the gods whose dwelling is not with flesh. At least not yet. But we know of a time coming, don't we? Where God would become flesh. So they come up with this excuse. True, yes, it is. But he says, all right, fine. For this cause, the king was angry and very furious and commanded to destroy all the wise men of Babylon, bring the executioner with his black robe over his head and the axe in hand. The decree went forth that the wise men should be slain, and they sought Daniel and his fellows to be slain. Of course, let's kill the Hebrews first. Just in case the gods be appeased. And then Daniel, of course, he comes in 14. Daniel, he answers with counsel and wisdom to the Arioch, the captain of the king's guard. He says in verse 15, he says to Arioch, the king's captain, why is the decree so hasty from the king? What's the deal here? I mean, give us a few minutes. Give us some time to try to figure out the dream. Why is it so hasty? That's a good question. Why is it so hasty? Why would you want to put all your own people to death? Then you're never going to find out the answer to the dream. Well, because there's a little more going on than what meets the eye. We have to be reminded that this is a prophetical book. So you ask yourself, just like Daniel did, what's going on here? Even before we get into the actual dream itself, or the interpretation of the dream itself, and all the prophecy that goes with it, and then we know where it's leading, it's a transfer of dominion. We remember that the fight of the book of Daniel is for world dominion, domination. It's a book of prophecy to the beginning. And so what we would do here is we would run an investigation on already things that we know. Because like Daniel, why is it so hasty? We would ask, why is this? And what is happening? And you know when you do an investigation of a crime scene, there's so much evidence that's there that they quarantine the whole thing off with caution tape. And it's a crime scene. You're not allowed to enter in for the worry of contaminating the things. But there is much to be found of evidence within the scene. And so you've seen it on on TV, and I'm sure it's exactly how it is on Law and Order. So what they do is they put this powder all over everything, and then they've got to put this thing, this other solution that shows if there's blood hidden on the carpet or if it was clean and there was blood. And then you have the ah-ing moment when they shut the lights off and they turn on the black lights, you know, and then they go around the whole thing and they look for stuff, you know. And they're, oh, here's fingerprints here. Oh, and here's fingerprints here. Oh, and these aren't even the same fingerprints. So now we're dealing with multiple murderers. And so there's a blood stain here and there's blood stain. And then you hear the rest of the story. What we have here is a whole pile of evidence that's only seen if you're very fluent in the rest of the entire Bible. To answer the question, what is going on here? Because God is trying to show us things here. This is a book of prophecy for us to learn. And so what we would want to know is, we would want to say, okay, well, first of all, the immediate thing that comes to mind, you know, is, and he's consulting devils. And he's thought to be wise, Nebuchadnezzar. I mean, he seems like halfway intelligent gentleman. He's a king. He seems victorious. He's consulting devils. And they don't even lie about it. These men look like absolute inmates from Lucasville. They're fully tattooed up all over their face with stars and gruesome things. I mean, their skull, everything, their bald head covered in tattoos. They got all kind of piercings and things. I mean, these men look like devil worshippers. But then there's also this tiny piece of evidence in chapter 1, verse 2, that seems to be a little bit out of place. We dealt with it a little bit in the first couple sermons. It says, there's the besiege in verse 2, and it says, and the Lord gave Jehoiakim, king of Judah, into his hand. Nebuchadnezzar becomes the victor. But look what he does. He says, he leaves with part of the vessels of the house of God. So he goes into the temple, and the psalmist tells us that he ravages it with axes. Goes into the house of God and takes the vessels, it says, which he carried into the land of Shinar. That is a very interesting piece of evidence. Because we know what happens. And we know what surrounds Shinar. So he takes these vessels that are of Jewish, of Yahweh, and they take these golden cups and certain of the vessels, and they carried it, not to any place in general, but and they carried it into the land of Shinar, to the house of his God, and he brought the vessels into the treasure house, again, of his God. Why? Don't you have vessels of your own God? Don't you have tools of your own God? Why do you have to have tools of this God? Well, we know that most people of the world are pluralistic. They're pagans. Only Israel has one God. Hear, O Israel, the Lord your God is one God. So something is happening here. And so what we would do is head over to the beginning. And what we'll do is we're going to find that there's a prophetical thread that runs through the book of Genesis all the way through to the book of Revelation. And so turn over to Genesis chapter 11, and we will find the thread here. It's interesting when you deal with prophecy, because normally there's some kind of oddness around it. And so when you come to Genesis chapter 11 and Genesis chapter 10, he's going through the lineage of families. This person lived this long, and he gave birth to this person, and this person lived this long, and he gave birth to this person, and on and on and on and on, and it makes good for reading when you have insomnia. And then you have chapter 11, and verse 10 of chapter 11, it goes back into, these are generations of Shem, and it goes on again and again and again. But sandwiched in between here, we have this very unique little story. Chapter 11, it says, oh, and the whole earth was of one language and of one speech. He's not just repeating it. He's saying something. The whole earth at this time was of one language, so everyone could communicate. But it wasn't only of one language, it was also and of one speech. And so what he is telling us is they talked the same way, and they thought the same way. They all talk the same. They all have this line of thinking. They're common in mind, all of them, the whole earth. They all talk the same. They have the same language. They all talk with the same kind of speech. And so therefore they have all, in the whole world, at least at this time, they have the same heart. Because we know the Proverbs tell us, from the abundance of the heart, the mouth speaks. So what we have here that he's telling us in chapter 11 is there is a unity, and what we are introduced to right here is ecumenism. Ecumenism, or to be ecumenical. They're all in unity. They're all thinking the same thing. And so we find this to be ecumenical. We hear this in some religious circles if you have your ears open, and it is not a good thing to say. Now, lots of people think that it's a good thing to say. Why can't all the religions just get along? Well, because we don't believe the same thing. But why can't we just all get along? Well, because we don't believe the same thing. Well, let's just be ecumenical, and then we'll just forget about the things that we disagree on, and let's just look at these things that agree. I just sent an email out this past week, 2 weeks ago. I get emails from an ecumenical movement inviting me as the pastor of town and all the other pastors of town and all the churches of towns. Let's get together and have coffee once a month and fellowship. So I emailed them back and I said, you can remove me from the list. I don't fellowship with heretics. I'm trying to win their church to Christ. Youth for Christ. Aren't we for youth for Christ? We are not ecumenical. I will not sit beside a man who teaches heresy and leads his congregation to hell every Sunday. I'd rather sit with the Philistines. You have to notice here, where are they coming from and where are they going? The whole earth was of one language and of one speech, and it came to pass, as they journeyed from the east, that they found a plain in the land of Shinar. So they're coming from the east. There's another biblical story where men came from the east. The Magi, the wise men in the Christmas story. They traveled afar. They came from the east. And what did they do? They followed the star. They were astrologers. They were wise men. They were the Magi, which is short for magicians. Now, we just learned what magicians are. Satan worshippers. Well, that don't go good in the Christmas cards. It don't look good on the Christmas cards when you send it to somebody and it has the wise men on camels coming. And you say, Merry Christmas from devil worshippers. Yeah, we'll leave that part out. But they worshipped God. Didn't they? Didn't they worship at His feet? Yeah, because they're ecumenical. They worship at everybody's feet, including the devil himself.
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7: With SRN News, I'm Bob Agnew in Washington. The 250th anniversary of American independence is colliding with some political polarization. Even a heat wave of celebrations ramp up today on the National Mall. The president's critics can't get enough of voicing their opposition to his policies and even to the country's history on this momentous day. But for President Trump and the hundreds of thousands who will gather on the National Mall today, they're looking forward to celebrating America and its legacy, not to mention its ongoing booming economy under President Trump's new accomplishments since his second term began. Three people perished. Seven others were rescued after a boat capsized in Wisconsin in a lake during a strong storm yesterday. Many injuries were reported also in the area. That's in Wisconsin's Walworth County. The storm toppled trees, knocked down power lines, and damaged buildings. Meanwhile, a wildfire threat remains high across several western states. This is SRN News.
8: Good morning and welcome to the Bible Stands broadcast, brought to you by the Bible Baptist Temple of Euclid, Ohio. The church is under the direction of its pastor, Andy Riznacco. 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
9: Take out your Bibles. We're going to start in 2 Timothy chapter 2. And then also in the Old Testament, Deuteronomy chapter 20. In Deuteronomy 20, I don't know if you realize or ever read this portion of Scripture, talks about who to have in an army. So the Bible talks about nations and military and armies and who they should have in the army and who they should not have in an army. The Bible even gives directions and instructions about that too. Heavenly Father, help me as I preach this morning, please, Lord, that we can see ourselves as Christian soldiers and what that means to be a soldier. So, Father, help me as I preach. May the Holy Spirit of God make the applications He needs to. And, Lord, we pray for those that still need salvation especially. So, bless today. Help me as I preach. May the Lord be honored. May people's spiritual needs be met today. For it is in Jesus' name we ask it. Amen. 2 Timothy chapter 2, verse 1. Thou therefore, my son, be strong in the grace that is in Christ Jesus. And the things that thou hast heard of me among many witnesses, the same commit thou to faithful men, who shall be able to teach others also. Then it says, thou therefore endure hardness as a good soldier of Jesus Christ. We're called soldiers. And then verse 4, no man that warreth entangleth himself with the affairs of this life, that he may please him, meaning the Lord, who hath chosen him to be a soldier. So the word soldier is used twice there in those couple verses. We are Christian soldiers. The message this morning is, what makes up an army? If you're a soldier, what makes up an army? Now turn back to Deuteronomy chapter number 20. Deuteronomy chapter 20, and I'll begin reading in verse 1. And it tells who to pick for soldiers. Who to pick to have in your army, and who not to pick to not have in your army. Deuteronomy chapter 20, verse 1. When thou goest out to battle against thine enemies, and point number one of my message this morning is, we do have enemies. If there were no enemies, would we need an army? No. If there were no enemies, we would not even need an army. It's only because of enemies that we need an army. And there's some people need to wake up and realize we do have enemies. There are individuals, people, even nations out to destroy us. Some people want to kill us. Some people want to destroy us. Do you believe that? The Bible says that's true. We have enemies. So again, Deuteronomy chapter 20, verse 1. When thou goest out to battle against thine enemies, and seest horses and chariots and a people more than thou, be not afraid of them, even when you're outnumbered and outmanned and outgunned. For the Lord thy God is with thee. Well, I'm glad God's on my side, or I should say I'm on God's side. That's a good way to say it. For the Lord thy God is with thee, which brought thee up out of the land of Egypt. And it shall be when you are come nigh unto the battle, that the priest shall approach and speak unto the people. And shall say unto them, here's what the priest is to say unto his people. Hear, O Israel, you approach this day unto battle against your enemies. Let not your hearts faint. Fear not, and do not tremble. Neither be ye terrified because of them. For the Lord your God, is he that goeth with you to fight for you against your enemies to save you. Now, as Christians, we know we don't have a physical battle we're fighting as a Christian. We do as an American. We have fight some physical battles. But as a Christian, we fight a spiritual battle. Now, verse 5. And the officers shall speak unto the people, saying, what man is there that hath built a new house and hath not dedicated it? Let him go and return to his house, lest he die in battle and another man dedicate it. So here's some people that should not be in the army. Those that are involved in, they bought some new property, bought a new house. They need to go back and take care of that. So they don't have to fight in the army. Verse 6. Oh, you're going to like this. It's good here. Verse 6 then says, and what man is he that hath planted a vineyard and hath not yet eaten of it? So you plant it, you haven't eaten of it. So that takes a few years before the vineyard comes ripe and you can eat the grapes of it. So if you haven't eaten of it yet, you plant a vineyard, haven't eaten, let him also go up and return into his house, lest he die in battle and another man eat of it. So if you're involved in farming and produce, those kind of things, in particular, it talks about vineyards here. You can go back home. By the way, you need to be doing these things too, though. See, it promotes these things then, doesn't it? So if you're not going to be in the battlefield, you need to be in another area of productivity. If you're not going to be a soldier, you need to be somewhere else doing something, building farm, buying property. And then verse 7 it says, and what man is there that hath betrothed a wife and hath not taken her? Let him go and return unto his house, lest he die in the battle and another man take her. So if you're newly married, you don't go into the battlefield. Interesting, isn't it? Now verse 8. And the officers shall speak further unto the people, and they shall say, now here's interesting ones. What man is there that is fearful and faint-hearted? Let him go and return unto his house. We don't want any cowards. We don't want people to be in our military that aren't aggressive and, like we say, gung-ho about this. Let him go, return to his house. Now, why? Why should not the fearful and the faint-hearted be involved in an army? It says that right at the end of verse 8. Lest his brethren's heart faint as well as his heart. Cowardice is contagious. People that are afraid and fearful. Fearfulness tends to influence other people. And we don't want those kind of people in our military, in our armies. And by the way, it's talking about the individuals here. And verse 8 brings up those that really don't want to be in the service because they are going to influence others and they're going to bring down the morale of the army if they don't want to be in the army. If you're critical of a situation, you don't want to be there and you're fearful about these things and you're going to cause others to be infected with your fearfulness too. So you don't want that. And then it says in verse 9, and it shall be when the officers have made an end of speaking unto the people, the officers, that they shall make captains of the armies to lead the people. So there's leaders there. And then verse 10, when thou comest nigh unto the city to fight against it, then proclaim peace unto it. First of all, say, we don't want to fight you. Here's the peace we offer to you. If you'll do thus and such, then we're not going to go into battle and we'll not fight against your city. So make offers of peace first. Then verse 11, and it shall be, if it make thee answer of peace and open unto thee, then it shall be that all the people that is found therein shall be tributaries unto thee. In other words, they have to surrender. Here's the decree of peace. If you will surrender to us, we will not fight against you and destroy your people and your city. But you have to surrender. And then they shall be tributaries unto thee, and they shall serve thee. And if it will make no peace with thee, but will make war against thee, then thou shalt besiege it. And it goes on and talks about the battle going forth there. But just interesting things that are brought up here specifically that our military needs to be aware of too in our nation, literally. Biblically. All right, let's get to my main outline this morning, though. What makes up an army? We're going to talk about a Christian army in particular. We're going to talk about a spiritual army this morning, not a physical army, because there's some differences, major differences here. But the types are the same. Number one, to have an army, you have to have a need for an army. And a need for an army is if you have an enemy. And let me ask you this morning, Christian, do we have an enemy? Oh, we sure do, don't we? 1 Peter chapter 5, verse 8 says, be sober, be vigilant, because your adversary, the devil, as a roaring lion, walketh about, seeking whom he may devour. So we do have an enemy. We have an enemy who is aggressive. We have an enemy who is determined. We have an enemy who is strong. We have an enemy who is boastful. We have an enemy who is deceitful. We have an enemy who is experienced. We have an enemy who seeks destruction, is destructive. Let me ask you this question this morning. Do you think the devil likes you? No. We need to be aware of this. He's very wise, very deceitful in his ways, and he's out to destroy anything and everything of God. Everything that God loves and everything that God likes, he's out to destroy. He's out to destroy us because God loves people. He wants to see them saved. So we could not have a more dedicated or a more determined enemy. Why do you need locks on your houses, on your cars? Why? Because there's people out there that would steal what you have. You have some enemies. You have people that want what you have. So we need an army. We've got to have an army. Now, that's talking about physically in America, but spiritually. Number two, my second point. We are soldiers. We talked about that in 2 Timothy chapter 2. An army must have soldiers. And we as Christians, we're called saints. We're called sons, and we are called soldiers. We are not couch potatoes, just sitting around and just doing nothing. We are not draft dodgers. We're not conscientious objectors. We are soldiers for the Lord. We are soldiers for Jesus Christ. And soldiers depict certain things, what a soldier is like. Next thing, we also need leaders. If we're an army, we need leaders. Not everybody's going to be a leader. Like the saying says, lead, follow, or get out of the way. You ever heard that? Lead, follow, or get out of the way. An army without leaders is a mob. Isn't that interesting? An army without leaders is a mob. As we read in Deuteronomy there, chapter 20, the officers would set up captains over certain soldiers. So different people are in different positions. But friends, if you're just a soldier, praise the Lord, you're a Christian soldier. Serve the Lord where he has put you. But we need leaders too in an army, don't we? Who are our leaders? Not everyone is a leader. But we all need to lead in our little sphere too. We all are leaders in that way. What else do we need? We need weapons. Remember the story I told you about the bayonets? When we finally, in basic training, we put the bayonets on that rifle. And how that kind of got my attention. Up to then, you go through everything else. You march to the rifle range and you shoot the rifle and all that. Well, that was okay. You know, just kind of, in a sense, a little boring. But, you know, when I put on that bayonet, though, attach that to my rifle, I said, this is real. That kind of scared me. So we'd be on that bayonet field then, we'd say, I forget how you do that. They had the bayonet on, and you go like, and they say lunge, and they go like that, you know, you lunge, and then you go back, and then you lunge again. And as we did that, I checked in back of me to make sure the guy in back of me was far enough away. Because when they said lunge, the first thing I did was go, make sure he was back far enough away. But that got my attention. We need weapons. What are our weapons? Turn to 2 Corinthians chapter number 10. We have weapons. We fight with these weapons. You better learn how to use that weapon. That was the closest thing to you. They told us in basic training, they said, you hold on to your weapon. You hold on to that rifle. That could be life or death for you. It's that important. Same way spiritually. The weapons. 2 Corinthians chapter 10, verse 3. For though we walk in the flesh, we do not war after the flesh. We don't go and beat up somebody that doesn't believe like we believe. That's not our warfare. Verse 4 says, for the weapons of our warfare are not carnal, but mighty through God to the pulling down of strongholds. Casting down, now here, imaginations, and every high thing that exalted itself against the knowledge of God, and bringing into captivity every thought to the obedience of Christ, and having in a readiness to revenge all disobedience when your obedience is fulfilled. Let me ask you a question now. What must be brought into subjection according to verse 5? What must be brought into subjection? Casting down imagination, so that's imagination, that's a good thing. And every high thing that exalted itself against the knowledge of God, and bringing into captivity every thought that crosses our mind, we need to bring into captivity to the obedience of Christ. Even our thinking process must be brought into discipline. Even our thinking process must be brought into captivity, as the Bible says here. We need this kind of training, we need the weapons, and then we need this discipline. We need to understand that we need to understand to control ourselves, to control our thought process, to control our life, to control ourselves, to obey Jesus Christ in all these things. We need this kind of discipline too. What does not like to obey? According to this verse, our minds, our thoughts don't like to obey. What has a mind of its own? Our thoughts. We want to think what we want to think. We let our thoughts run wild and think on the wrong things so many times. So we need weapons, we need training, we need discipline, and then we need dedication. Dedication. In 1 Corinthians chapter 9, verse 27, we need discipline, we need dedication. 1 Corinthians chapter 9, verse 27, says, but I keep under my body and bring it into subjection, lest that by any means, when I have preached to others, I myself should be a castaway. We need to be disciplined. We need to understand that we can reach the place where God cannot use us anymore. Times in the army, in the military, you see people like that. They cannot be used in different areas. But God wants to use us. You know, one of the greatest things is God wants to use every one of us in different areas. I want to keep my body and brain in subjection, lest by any means, when I preach to others, I myself should be a castaway. This doesn't mean I'm lose my salvation. This just means that God cannot use me in this way anymore. He cannot use me to serve Him and to fight the enemy. God cannot use me in His army anymore. And I don't want this time to be over. I want to serve Him with all my heart, every minute that I can. I want to be able to serve Him. I want to be usable by the Lord God Almighty. There's times I get a little tired. There's times I get weary, as we all do. But then I get excited. I read the Word of God. I pray about these matters. And I ask God to just revive me and to give me the energy I need again. Every night I go to sleep asking God to give me a good night's rest so I have enough energy to wake up in the morning. And when I wake up in the morning, I'll have the energy to serve Him for another day. Especially on the Lord's Day here. It's exciting. Preaching the Word of God. It's exciting to see God working in people's lives. And so we need an army. Friends, Christians, we need to be soldiers. We need to have a purpose, and we do have that because we have an enemy. We need to be soldiers ourselves. We need leaders to lead us. We need training. We need weapons, and we've got the weapons that God has given us. We need discipline. We need dedication. And then we need courage. Courage. Turn, if you would, now to Ephesians chapter 6, verse 11. The warfare talks about the armor of God. It says, Ephesians chapter 6, verse 11, "Put on the whole armor of God, that ye may be able to stand against the wiles of the devil." So he's crafty, he's snaky. Then verse 12, "For we wrestle not against flesh and blood," again, not a carnal battle, "but against principalities, against powers, against the rulers of the darkness of this world, against spiritual wickedness in high places. Now, wherefore take unto you the whole armor of God." Make sure you have all the armor, "that ye may be able to withstand in the evil day, and having done all, to stand. Stand therefore, having your loins girt about with truth, and having on the breastplate of righteousness, and your feet shod with the preparation of the gospel of peace. Above all, taking the shield of faith, wherewith ye shall be able to quench all the fiery darts of the wicked. And take the helmet of salvation and the sword of the Spirit, which is the word of God. Praying always with all prayer and supplication in the Spirit, and watching thereunto with all perseverance and supplication for all the saints." So here's our weapons of warfare talked about here in these verses. It says you need to take on the whole armor of God. And what's a curious thing about these weapons and this armor is that it only covers the front of you. It only covers the head part. It covers the chest part, the legs even. You've got the armor, you've got the shield. But friends, if you take this armor and you turn from the enemy and you start running away from the enemy, there's no armor in back of you to protect you. Only to go forward, not to go backward. That's why we as Christian soldiers, we need to keep going forward. And when we turn, we're in big trouble. When we turn and run from the enemy, we're in big trouble. We are vulnerable then to the enemy. That's why we need to go forward all the time and never, never turn away. We need to serve Him and go forward always. Isn't it true that our weak time spiritually is when we've turned and run from the battlefield? Run from the battlefield, run from the service for the Lord that we need to have. And that's when we really turn and we're not what we should be then spiritually. As I see people sometimes turning away from serving the Lord, they're not in the Word of God like they need to be. But this is our weapon right here. This is our sword, the sword of the Spirit, the Bible, the Word of God. This is what we have. This is what we need right here. So we need to be serving Him. We need to be faithful, not turn in the battle. We need to realize we are an army. We are Christian soldiers. We have a purpose to serve Him. We are the soldiers He wants to use. We need the leaders. He's given us leaders in the church and leaders in our lives. And in our area, we're leaders ourselves too. We need to train. We can't just jump into a battle. Because if I jumped into a battle, in some military battle somewhere, and I wasn't trained, I wouldn't know what to do. I'd just be maybe one brave casualty. That's all I would be. So we need the training. We need the weapons, the Word of God. Some people don't have a Bible. You know, they don't believe the Word of God is true today. Some people don't have the weapons that God has given to us. They don't have the weapons needed to fight this spiritual battle. They're mighty. It says the weapons are mighty to God. They don't have the discipline. They don't have the dedication that's needed. But they need the courage that God will give them. Every time, and we read in Deuteronomy chapter 20, it said that God will be with you. Don't be afraid of the battle. God will be there. And He will help you these times. We need encouragement from the Lord. That's one of the reasons we come to church. To be encouraged. To be blessed. To be equipped. And to be trained through this word right here. the Word of God. We are soldiers. Christian, you see yourself as a soldier. You need to. God wants to use you that way. Maybe there's some here this morning that are not saved yet and really have not believed on the Lord Jesus Christ and been changed by Him. Maybe you don't have this kind of excitement in your life. Maybe you don't have this kind of fervor and enthusiasm for the Lord Jesus Christ. Maybe you still need to be born again and really turn yourself completely over to Him. And then He will equip you through the Word of God, the Bible, the Word of God. Heavenly Father, we pray and ask that You will bless now and that we'll see ourselves as Christian soldiers. That we'll see You want to use us in that way. Thank You, Lord, for the training You've given us. Thank You, Lord, for the weapons You've given us to fight this battle. I pray, Lord, we'll never turn our back on the battlefield and turn our back on the enemy, but we'll continue to go forward. So many encouragements in the Word of God. So many great men that have fought the battle and gone on continually and faithfully, and we use them as our examples today. Father, I pray and ask that You will bless now the invitation time. Meet spiritual needs, please, especially those that need to be saved yet. For it is in Jesus' name we ask it. Amen. Hello, this is Pastor Andy Rusnacko, and we hope that you benefited from this message that was preached at our church. If it did raise any questions or concerns, we'd like to be able to talk with you. If you want to call our church, you can reach us at 216-531-1273. Our church, Bible Baptist Temple, is located in Euclid, Ohio. 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
16: 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As you celebrate this 4th of July weekend, I hope you get time to slow down and relax. Enjoy the day with friends, family, loved ones in your world. As you do, remember that even these things are the fruits of freedom, the benefits of a stable government, civilizational order. For 250 years, a quarter of a millennium now, our nation has benefited from these gifts. Yes, there's plenty to be concerned about as we look at the health of our nation in recent days. We are, and this is not hyperbole, more polarized than the upheavals I lived through in the late 60s and early 1970s. We have a lot of work to do. And yet, and I really believe this, we have a lot to be thankful for. America is still, as my old friend Bill Bennett has said, the last best hope. On behalf of Salem Media, have a great 4th of July. I'm Hugh Hewitt.
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19: The words of the preacher. Be it known, this matter is by decree unto all people, every tribe, tongue, and nation, to the intent that the living may know that the Most High ruleth in the kingdom of men. You're listening to Jeff Toring. Welcome to One of His Footmen.
20: Welcome to another edition of One of His Footmen. We are live in Independence with the one, the only, the rich, the famous St. Ryan of Independence.
21: Hey, what's up, man?
20: What's up, dude?
21: Welcome back from vacation, huh?
20: Oh, yeah, right. I was busy vacationing at work.
21: Oh, nice. Just a staycation?
20: It was a stay workation. Yeah, that's what we do, you know. Every day is a work day.
21: Every day. Except for the resting day.
20: Even the Lord's Day for the pastor is a work day, sir.
21: What do you think the Lord says about that?
20: He says, when your ox is in a ditch, pull it out. And right. My ox is always in a ditch.
21: 24/7.
20: It's like the Trump. He's always got some kind of several oxes in a ditch because them libtards out there are always trying to push him off the ledge.
21: Yeah. Yeah, and especially the work that you do for the Lord, Satan comes after you a little bit more than I'd say the average gent.
20: Well, if you're lukewarm, you walk around without a bullseye. You start kicking bees' nests around, and you're bound to get chased by a bee or two here and there.
21: Yeah, right. You got to take a couple stings.
20: Yeah, take a couple, right. So if you haven't had a couple welts on you, then you're probably not doing something right.
21: Yeah.
20: Jesus says, woe unto thee when all men speak well of thee. And I got a lot of people that don't speak well of me.
21: Yeah, that means you're doing something right, right?
20: Yeah. I'm trying to be much nicer now in my old age, though.
21: Yeah, but that doesn't get anything done.
20: I understand.
21: Yeah.
20: Plenty going on in the world, though. Tell right. us some of the highlights, my friend.
21: I don't know. The Supreme Court made a couple big decisions this week. Some of them I didn't like. And then California came out enforcing a couple weird laws, some good ones. And then the Religious Liberty Commission. I don't know too much about that. You're going to have to tell me. And then the IRGC and their absolute need to go straight for destruction. And that's why the Trump talks are failing.
20: Difficult to negotiate with a madman.
21: Yes.
20: In this case, it's worse because it's not a madman. You have almost a council of madmen.
21: Right.
20: So to get one guy that's a madman to agree and to negotiate, it's possible.
21: Mm-hmm.
20: But when you get about 5-6 of them in a room, that they won't agree amongst themselves, let alone be able to negotiate with a straight mind.
21: Right.
20: So I think that's the thread that Trump is dealing with right now on an international basis.
21: I mean, how can you negotiate with someone that has three, or say if you have five guys, three of them will not capitulate, will not give up anything. And then the two are like, we need to, you know, stop this.
20: There's a different man in the world, and that man is the one who has nothing to lose.
21: That's a scary individual.
20: He has nothing to lose, right?
0: Mm-hmm.
20: So there's different personalities that he's dealing with.
21: I mean, there's so much talk about whether we should have gone in and whether we should have, shouldn't have did this, shouldn't have did that. You know, a lot of Monday morning quarterbacking, which is kind of bothering me a little bit because it's like no one had any solution to the problem.
20: Sure, there's no one comes up with a better idea.
21: Yeah, right, right.
20: You know, what's your plan? Yeah. Yeah. Well, you can criticize this, but there's no better plan. The best plan for this situation is as long as you realize it is a spiritual war, it's a holy war.
21: Yeah.
20: So that you can have some kind of biblical backing to your logic,
21: mm-hmm.
20: to have foresight and the

0: 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You just need to turn your heart to Air One.
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2: Judge, let alone a justice, to be that far gone.
3: Yeah.
2: How did she get up, even being close to being nominated?
3: How are you that captured? Because, I mean, you know for a fact that you're not that stupid. You went through law school, you got your law degree, you passed the bar, all that stuff. So you're an intelligent person. So she's ideologically captured by woke out ideology, the left, being a Democrat, that she will not, no matter what, side with him. So she's far gone.
2: But even to explain her own position, you know, they write sometimes 10, 20, 30, 50 page dissents. And you would think that there would be logic one way or another, but she seems to produce no logic. It's almost an insanity that has corrupted her mind. It's like a rot. You know, some kind of brain damage within her mind that she still has academia. She still has, you know, proper English and grammar.
3: Yeah.
2: But there's no logic behind what is said.
3: TDS will do some wacky things to people. Like, I think that's a real thing, bro.
2: MK Ultra does something like that to her, too.
3: Yeah. Oh, yeah.
2: But the other decision about birthright citizenship, what did you think of that?
3: I wanted them to strike it down. I wanted them to get rid of it. Like, you can't just come onto American soil, have a kid, and then they get to enjoy everything.
2: So you disagree with John Roberts' position and as far as being what he calls an originalist?
3: Oh, are you saying that about saying that Congress should be the ones that make that?
2: Leaving it, sure, it'd be new legislation, but that, I guess the way that he looks at it is, and I'm obviously no friend of John Roberts, but the way that he looks at it is that this has been this way for 100 years, you know, Civil War time. And, you know, any people who come to the country and they're born here and they're citizens here, and he just feels that if you don't like it, then there has to be an amendment to the Constitution. There has to be other legislation or another process.
3: Yeah.
2: But the way that the Constitution and the amendments are right now, he feels this is like set precedent for 100 years. It's been this way. It always, and so he's kind of just sticking by his guns. I kind of agree with his thought.
3: I don't
2: like the fact the way that it's being twisted.
3: It's being abused.
2: Abused.
3: That's it.
2: Yes. So for 100 years, nobody cried about it. Nobody brought it. There was no executive order. There was no problem with it.
3: No.
2: Right? So, I mean, it shows how the culture and the political environment of the world is drastically changed. So that now we're trying to address something constitutionally, which probably shouldn't be. 25 years ago, no conservative would have challenged this. We didn't have 20 million people cross our border.
3: 1980, no one would have even brought this up. No one would be like, why are we even debating this? No one's wanting to come here, you know, like to do that, to just come here just for benefits. But ever since the 90s, the Somalis, they're the ones, obviously, that it started probably earlier, but they're the ones that first started robbing. And then it just took off way worse now with the mass migration. For the past 30 years, it's just been robbery. And how can we come to the United States and become a citizen? Then there's the Chinese now are doing that to infiltrate. They're coming here, having kids, and then shipping them right back off to China, bringing them up in China. And then,
2: trained hatred
3: and
2: for then you're the United States, your own citizen.
3: Right. And then you're a dual citizen, so you could potentially become a president or something, you know, because you were born here.
2: And that's the train of politics. Look at what's happening in these crazy left cities like New York, where you're having democratic socialists, communists.
3: She's a communist. Just like he said, she's a communist. She said that she uses the American flag to wipe. She should be taken out in the center and just hung.
2: The motto is it takes between 13 and 17 years, but generally 12 to 13 years, it takes to change a society. Because that's the
3: generational
2: gap. Generational gap.

0: right? So you got 13 years of schooling.
1: Yeah.
0: So if you put them into Roman school system in for 13 years, they're going to come out Roman citizens.
1: Right.
0: So if you keep blasting communism down their throat and socialism and that ideology down their throat, within really 26 years, they're voting them in.
1: Right.
0: So the threat is not only communism, but it's Islam.
1: Yeah.
0: Because that's running hand in hand.
1: They're all together.
0: Communism is like the useful idiots for Muslims.
1: Yeah, right.
0: You know, let's let these libtards just burn the thing down, and then we'll be there to fill the vacuum.
1: Right. Let them get murdered. Let them take all the first initial wave, and then we'll come in when it's weak.
0: And then in the meantime, they're having 6, 8, 10 kids.
1: Yeah.
0: So just via population within 20, 30 years, it's a very different world.
1: Oh, yeah. And they're coming in by the droves.
0: And Europe is going to be the start, I think, of the Third World War. It's not going to be Iran. Iran is just piddling around. That's like a big fly in the face that's aggravating.
1: Yeah.
0: But we have a bigger problem that's going on in Europe. Once you have NATO nations that literally... Once you have a majority, say, of, you know, Italy or France,
1: yeah,
0: that have a majority of Muslims that then begin to take office, and you have war within NATO, it's going to spill over into a world war.
1: Yeah.
0: I mean, that's their goal.
1: Yeah. They want a total world war so they can bring out the nukes.
0: Some of the tactics then, again, need to be biblical. It's a globalist, antichrist, one world government, and we see some of that taking place. It needs to be, has some kind of biblical combat to it. You know, the Christians need to be a little more vigorous, a little more faithful, a little more steadfast.
1: Yeah. People need to read the Bible a little bit more because it's in the Bible. He says it, what's going to happen and who's going to be there around. So Iran and Russia and Ukraine and all them will be together. And that hasn't happened yet. Ukraine's not with Iran. So I think that's what it says right in there.
0: Well, so all the world comes against Israel.
1: Right.
0: I mean, Israel, because of Israel's a rare bird. It's a strange bird because Paul says in one hand that he has continual sorrow in his heart for their salvation and for his kinsmen's sake. But on the other hand, in a different epistle, he comes right out and says that the Judaizers, the Jews, are the enemy of the gospel. And in so doing, they're enemies of themselves.
1: Mm-hmm.
0: And then, you create a vacuum, and the devil's going to fill the vacuum.
1: Right.
0: So in their politics, you know, they're talking of Zionism, or they have the Liberal Party or the Conservative Party, just like we do, secular. Some are just full-out blown secular. But there's no such thing as secular in politics because that's the devil's seat.
1: Yeah.
0: So the vacuum will be filled by the devil, so much so that we know the future tells us that Israel will make a covenant, a deal with literally the devil, with the Antichrist.
1: And that's where he comes out
0: thinking,
1: of
0: thinking. Sure. Comes out of it. I mean, really shows himself by signing this peace treaty because all the world's on fire.
1: Yeah.
0: Between Islam and communism, he just comes out and says, I got a solution for this.
1: Yeah.
0: You know, I'll just be the global leader.
1: Right. And there's got to be a temple. Israel's got to have their temple, and he's got to walk in and declare himself
0: God.
1: A deity.
0: A
1: God, you know.
0: Right.
1: So, I mean.
0: And with the help of extraterrestrial, because, I mean, that whole thing keeps murmuring under the scene. Mm-hmm. Oh, we're going to release the extraterrestrial sightings for the past 50 years.
1: Right.
0: Why now?
1: Yeah.
0: When the news corporations say, look here.
1: Yeah.
0: You are to look over there.
1: Yeah. The exact opposite way.
0: yeah. I know that one of the things that the Trump is doing in a great way to combat all of this, and I don't think necessarily it's Trump himself, but he has solid Bible-believing people in the administration that are working diligently and have been working since his last term to have policy set in order. So they're bringing out this Religious Liberty Commission. It's a 224-page kind of a document that is more of a statement of faith, kind of a philosophy that they're putting out. They're encouraging religion in the public/government life. So it is to combat the false philosophy of the separation of church and state.
1: Yeah.
0: So within government entities, the federal adding 10 commandments back to the law, you know, back to the walls, yeah, little things like that.
1: Right. It's going
0: on. But it's a philosophy. It's a culture within the government. The anti-Christ, anti-God culture within the government is just destroying everything. So they're going on offense rather than waiting for someone that is saying, oh, well, you broke the separation, and then making them defend it. What they're doing is they're turning it around and they're saying, if you are accusing anybody within the government of being too religious, the burden of proof falls on the accuser.
1: Oh, okay.
0: So that's, it's a total turnaround of philosophy.
1: Which is awesome.
0: So he's encouraging everyone to exercise their religious faith in the work environment, in the government. And then if there is a problem, okay, well, if there's a problem, the problem has to be brought upon by the accuser.
1: Yeah.
0: Because that's been the issue. Nobody wants to do anything because they're afraid to getting sued, because then you're on the defense and they'll just lawfare you to death.
1: Yeah, right.
0: This way, it's the opposite. And so teachers, coaches are encouraged to do public prayer, Bible studies, the expanding the public funding for faith-based groups.
1: Oh, nice.
0: Just fantastic.
1: Yeah.
0: You know, because George Soros and the USAID have been funding the left big time through the past 30 years. So this is a big cultural, doctrinal shift to encourage the movement that really Charlie Kirk was flying high on.
1: Oh, yeah.
0: You know, with the youth. And you're seeing a little bit of a revival within the youth. They're kind of turning the corner from secularism and liberalism to conservative religious thought. So they're adding extra and giving more honor to religious exemptions, which we did huge during the COVID debacle.
1: Yeah.
0: You know, where everyone was being thrown out of the military, thrown out of the government for not accepting the COVID jab. But they're also going to eliminate the Johnson Act, which is that faith organizations can freely give political endorsements.
1: That's awesome.
0: Yeah, that is a big deal.
1: Yeah.
0: Because the pastoral team, again, this goes back to if you have nothing to lose.
1: Yeah.
0: So in the days of small church, you really didn't have a lot to lose. You know, when our church was small of 100 people and you were in a warehouse, you know, and you're renting, which a lot of small churches do, or you don't have really much to lose. So go ahead, throw it against the wall and, you know, make your stand. But then when the church has become, you know, multi-million and their campus is 50 million or 20 million, they have a tendency to be more conservative.
1: Or try to be on the side that's, you know, popular.
0: Safe, you know, popular. Yeah. You know, you don't want to disrupt the apple cart. And Christianity is disrupting the apple cart.
1: Yes.
0: I mean, if anybody did that, it was Jesus.
1: Yeah.
0: I mean, he got himself crucified for it.
1: Right.
0: But his whole ministry was to disrupt all this. He was a disruptor.
1: Yeah.
0: And so now if they can get that to turn, which it's going to take a while to seep in, even in the seminaries and in the pastors, but it's going to be an argument that they're not going to be able to use when people in the committees or, you know, the deacons stand up and say, hey, let's do this.
1: Yeah.
0: The head pastors are not going to be able to hide behind that anymore.
1: Good. I like that.
0: Yeah. Yeah. It's great. So this is good combat for the rise of Islam, the rise of communism, because communism can't function if Christianity is flourishing.
1: Yeah.
0: The first thing they do is persecute the Christians, get rid of anybody, and try to make it all secular.
1: Right.
0: Because the government becomes the God.
1: Yeah.
0: That's interesting how insanity plays a role in religion. If you think about it, like we talked about Justice Brown in her papers that she writes, they are not logical, yet she's educated. And I think that the devil has a way to seep in so that insanity almost comes into play. So if you look at the Iran war, you can't negotiate with people who are insane.
1: No.
0: I mean, it's insane to think that we're just going to try to burn up the world. We're purposely trying to blow up the world. We're purposely pursuing an apocalypse.
2: Mm-hmm.
0: You know, the amount of suffering that you find in the book of Revelation, at one point, a third of the people die. I mean, that is an atrocity.
1: You can't even fathom that.
0: So to have a person who is highly educated pursue that, that's their ideology.
1: Yeah.
0: And Trump is taking three tiers of their leadership out, yet they're just keep coming.
1: Yeah.
0: Because their ideology is almost insane. It's interesting because it's religious, but the Bible talks about how the fool has said in his heart, there is no God. In some ways, you think, how did the world in the Old Testament, and still today, worship idols? Paul talks about in the New Testament how men of different countries worship stone, wood. You made that idol.
1: Right.
0: It's wood. The thing can't talk. It's wood. It's an inanimate object. And somehow, some way, because you carve it in a certain way or you pour gold over it, like all of a sudden you believe that this has power?
1: Yeah.
0: And you're going to talk to it.
1: And it's going to help you. Something that you made.
0: You belong in an asylum. Yeah. That's what I'm saying. It's, it's insane. There's an element of insanity because you can't explain it really any other way other than insanity.
1: Yeah.
0: So, you know, for my devotions, I was looking at the plagues. You know, Moses is coming against, you know, go to Pharaoh and you know, he's going to lift his rod and the plagues come. And, of course, all the plagues were crazy. The frogs, you know. But I looked at and I just meditated a little on the fact of the one plague was hail. And it wasn't just hail. It was a hail mixed with a brimstone because it was fire. And it comes out of the sky, and he tells them, look, anybody that is in the field or any beast that's in the field is going to be crushed by these huge stones that are falling out of the sky mixed with fire.
1: Yeah.
0: Right? So that's not the first plague.
1: Right.
0: Right? So we're already well into the plagues where somebody's going to say, hey, let's take cover on this one and bring in all the cattle and put them in, you know, and they don't. And you got to think during the hail, it said that the hail broke all the trees. To understand the power of some huge ball flying out of the sky, hitting a oak tree that is 150 years old with a, you know, with a radius that is, or diameter that is 3 feet.
1: Yeah.
0: And it's broke.
1: Yeah, just crushed.
0: It just crushed.
1: Like a toothpick.
0: And yet, they don't believe. How can you not believe?
1: Right.
0: Pharaoh doesn't believe until finally, of course, you know, the Passover and the firstborn of all the kids in the nation of Egypt die. Yeah. It's a form of insanity that they see this and still don't believe.
1: Right.
0: And that's what you're dealing with a whole large portion of the world, is they're highly educated.
1: Yeah.
0: But the amount of unbelief is actually brings them to a point of insanity.
1: Right. It makes perfect sense for them.
0: Because they're insane.
1: That's, yeah.
0: And an insane person will look at a stone that is sitting out in their driveway and start talking to it.
1: Yeah.
0: That's worse than talking to yourself. You talk to yourself, at least you can answer yourself.
1: Yeah.
0: I mean, you're like debating back and forth with your thoughts. You're talking to yourself. They used to put you in a straitjacket for talking to you.
1: Yeah. Oh, yeah.
0: You know?
1: 100%.
0: It's worse to talk to a stone.
1: Yeah. That's even worse.
0: And then believe somehow that this thing is communicating back to you.
1: Right. Yeah, it doesn't happen. Sorry, bro.
0: It's a level of insanity. And it very well could be attributed, of course, to the fall, to the curse that happened in the garden. The day that thou eatest thereof, thou shalt surely die. But the death of the brain, the amount of the brain that we actually use, it's like a third of our brain do we actually use.
1: Yeah, they say that. I don't know if that's true, but that's what
0: I don't know if it's true or not either. But clearly there's a brain problem here.
1: Yeah.
0: So they not only don't believe it, it's as if they can't
1: right.
0: believe.
1: Yeah.
0: Because of the insanity that is between their ears. You've been listening to another edition of One of His Footmen. If you have any questions or complaints or comments, you can email us at oneofhisfootmen.org. That's oneofhisfootmen.org.
1: Later.

0: In AD 33, words were spoken. One of the most impactful statements was this: "Be ye wise as serpents and harmless as a dove." Wise as a serpent. Subtlety. The serpent was more subtle than any beast of the field. And where did the enemy learn this subtlety? He learned it from his God. The enemy may be cunning, but God the more. We are in a day when lines are being drawn. Whether you like it or not, whether you participate or not, the lines are being drawn. To underestimate, to remain naive, to remain inactive in a critical day, a turning point in history. We cannot forget today that we are the heirs of that first revolution. The statement stands that the only thing necessary for the triumph of evil is for good men to do nothing. We are in a day of American revival. We need to be in a day of spiritual revival. If we are to make America great again, we must be diligent to learn the words of the prophets. Learn the invincible word of God. Not only can we defeat the enemy, we will rescue many from his hand. Be ye wise as serpents and harmless as a dove. I'm Jeff Toring, pastor of Liberty Valley Church, and I am one of his footmen.
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7: With SRN News, I'm Bob Agnew in Washington. Public policy expert and former Trump economic advisor Steve Moore told the Salem Radio Network it's a great time to be an American thanks to the Trump economy. All sorts of public events scheduled for the 4th of July on the National Mall in Washington, D.C. today, a number of events, and it will all culminate with President Trump tonight giving a speech. A rare surviving copy of the Declaration of Independence has turned up in London. It's the only known example of its kind outside of the United States. German Chancellor Friedrich Merz and his government coalition partners are presenting a comprehensive reform package. They did so this week with the goal of getting the country's sluggish economy back on track. The 34 measures include cuts to income tax for low and middle income families and an overhaul of the old pension system there, tougher rules for our employees' sick leave, and a reduction in the country's bureaucracy. This is SRN News.
8: This Constitution will ensure that the government can't take those rights away from you. That was revolutionary.
9: A special celebration of America 250. Join Larry Elder, Haley Correo, Alex Marlowe, and Larry O'Connor. Journey through the landmarks, places, and pivotal moments that helped define the United States of America. Uncover the stories that shaped the greatest country on earth. Salem News Channel presents The Shining City. 7 p.m. Eastern, July 4th.
10: Foundations of Freedom. A look at America's founding principles and the leaders who shaped our nation.
11: March 4th, 1865. The Civil War was nearing its end. The nation was exhausted, divided, and grieving. On that day, President Abraham Lincoln delivered his second inaugural address, just 700 words spoken in about 7 minutes. 41 days later, Lincoln would be assassinated. Yet the words he spoke that day still echo through history. In that brief address, Lincoln referenced God 14 times, spoke of prayer, and quoted scripture repeatedly. He reminded Americans that both sides of the conflict shared a common faith, saying both read the same Bible and pray to the same God, and each invokes his aid against the other. Lincoln understood that political division alone could not explain the nation's crisis. More than 160 years later, America still wrestles with division, truth, and our dependence on God. The question is whether we'll remember the wisdom Lincoln left behind.
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20: Past performance may not be indicative of future results. Therefore, no current or prospective client should assume that the future performance of any specific investment, investment strategy, including the investments and or investment strategies recommended and or purchased by advisor, or product made reference to directly or indirectly will be profitable. Different types of investment involve varying degrees of risk, and there can be no assurance that any specific investment will either be suitable or profitable for a client's investment portfolio. No client or prospective client should assume that any information presented serves as the receipt of or substitute for personalized investment advice from the advisor or any other investment professional.

0: 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For the next hour, you'll receive information on current market conditions and trends that could affect your financial future. 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That's 216-901-0WHK. 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
1: This is Bill Bullington, here every Saturday morning, and 11 to noon, I think the, now it's the 10 to 11, is there, unless the clock is wrong, and I'm actually, yeah, I'll get it straight here sooner or later. They've been moving me around a little bit on the schedule, so anyway, just thought I would check back in. A lot of stuff going on this week in financial markets. And, it's very interesting. It's always interesting, but the moves now are unbelievably fast and very, very difficult to anticipate. So if you're going to try to anticipate, good luck with that. It's just really, really, that was hard to do when it was easy. I remember when it was easier.
2: Or it was easier in, there we go. We'll get that straight there, but sorry about that. And anyway, when it was easier, I can remember thinking back over my career when I would get these services that were actually really good. I mean, they were expensive too, but they would give you a breakdown on various stocks, bonds, a lot of the financial statements behind them. So I'd give you their history of where the stock had traded, and you could go get the, I would always order a annual reports from the company, which took about 6 weeks to get there, by the way, through regular mail. Some companies, they even charged for them. And it's amazing to think of how far we've come since that time period. You can sit down now, you can pull up a tremendous amount of data online. You can get caught, you can get lost doing that. Managing your own portfolios these days with all the information sources available, it's not that the information's not good. It is good. It's robust. It's astronomical how much you can look at and how much you can process, are going to have to process out there, and the number of opinions. So I used to have a football coach that used to have this saying, and opinions are actually, I can't even tell you because, but everybody's opinion stinks. And that was basically the crux of it. He said it a lot differently. It was a lot funnier, but it's kind of crude. So, you know, that's the way it goes when you play football. The coaches are talking to a bunch of young guys. Anyway, it was really funny too that the members of the team, you all had to execute. And I think for young people, kids, I think organized sports, one of the best things that you can do, it doesn't have to be football. I mean, I think baseball, basketball, any organized sport where you have to work together and where the outcome is dependent on more than one or two players. Which is almost every sport, by the way. But I think that's a really good thing to do. It's going to help you as you get older, and then when you're looking to put a plan together for your investments, when you're looking to get a plan together for retirement, it can get really, really complicated, and it's going to get as complicated as you let it be. I mean, I can't tell you how many books I go to Barnes & Noble quite often and just look through a lot of the books in my field and some other fields that I really like. And it is mind-boggling the amount of material that is put out there. Just mind-boggling. And the reason I say that is that realistically, if a company has sales, okay, and by the way, a lot of companies used to come public before they even had sales. Get a company like Starlink that had some orders. It's got a lot of orders lined up, but really hasn't. It hasn't been profitable. They're forecasting that it'll be profitable some point in the future, and yet the stock price takes off. I mean, if you were able to get it on the before it actually started trading, it's because you have big time connections. But if you were one of those people, and it opened up significantly higher, and you made a lot of money. That's one of the reasons that people like to do IPOs that own larger companies that are growing real fast. It is just mind-boggling. And I guess we got our first trillionaire, Elon Musk, first guy to $1 trillion. And I think it's funny that he still has his accent from when he grew up, because he's been here for a very long time. Been doing a lot of stuff. It's fascinating. But and the one thing that I really think is pretty, man, I don't know if it's comical, but it's just slightly funny, is that every generation that comes up, I remember when I first started in this industry, I was pretty young. And every generation that comes up has a different set of the same problems. And what do I mean by that? Well, an awful lot of people want to be able to predict the future. And many people think that, that that's possible. I just have to try harder, or, just have to get the right service. And no, there's only so much you can do. There's only so much you can know. You can spend an unbelievable amount of time studying and then it still be wrong. Things go wrong. There are people that devote their entire lives to this. And those that do understand, that's one of the biggest reasons that for diversification. And I know that's one of the basics. I think they teach that in most first year investment classes in college now. That's one of the very first topics. And they should start teaching this about when the kids are about 12 years old, by the way. If you started teaching kids at 12, by the time they get up in their years and you've got all these other generations that know all this stuff, you might not even need Social Security. Wouldn't that be great? Wouldn't you love to not have to pay Social Security taxes? I'm self-employed, so I've always paid twice what everybody else is paying. And, not that I don't really mind. And I think that, which has made me horribly unpopular with people that, some people that just hate taxes so much that it disrupts their days. I don't know if you've ever met anybody like that. They don't seem to be as prominent as they used to be, but there were people that they really hated taxes so much so that they would do things so that they wouldn't make any money, so that they wouldn't have to pay taxes. And I thought, really? Oh, that's a little nuts. But they'd rather not make the money because they would have to pay tax. That's one of the reasons that triple tax-free bonds, those are bonds that were issued in the state of Ohio, go through all this a really big process. They used to be incredibly popular. I haven't heard anything about those in decades. And I'm sure they're still out there, some of them. But a lot of the entities that issue those bonds, you want those bonds to be pre-refunded if you're going to go that route. And pre-refunded is meaning that they have the collateral to pay the bonds off sitting in an account somewhere. And preferably sitting in treasuries. So I haven't seen one of those in a very long time. I haven't really looked either because it's just not a really popular thing to do anymore. But the most popular thing to do is actually indexing. And there are, when I say indexing, I'm telling you 9 out of 10 people who consider themselves, sophisticated investors, they all think I'm talking about the S&P 500. Like, no, there are literally hundreds of indexes out there and they have similarities. That's why they call them indexes. It's plural. They have more than one characteristic in common. And one of the more popular characteristics is to participate in market cap weighting. What's that? Well, let's say you had 10 stocks, and one of them is twice as much as the, I know, let's just say two stocks, and one of them's $100, and one of them's 900. And if you were going to market cap weight it and you put $1,000 in it, well, the one that was worth 900, you would put 900 in. And the one that was worth 100, you'd put 100 in. It's literally market cap weighting. That's what that means. So the company that's got the, I'm assuming they have the same number of shares, by the way, same number of shares issued. So anyway, it's basically ranking companies by capitalization. What's capitalization? Capitalization is a share price times the number of shares they have. So, you know, if you had 1,000, no publicly traded company. I should look up those statistics on what they actually are for the index. If I can remember, I'll do that next week. But anyway, you put the money, you delegate the amount of money that's going to go into a company by the relative size. How big is it when you start comparing it to the others? By capitalization. Capitalization is just the shares times the share price. Okay. We call it, you'll hear it referred to as market cap or capitalization mostly. Those are the two probably most popular ways of identifying that. And you put more in the bigger and less in the smaller. And that really, my entire career, that has never set well with me. Why would you want to put more in the bigger, the slower growing, the one that takes more money to move, than you would the smaller? And over time, you would come to realize that, yeah, well, you can put more money in the smaller ones, and you're taking more risk. They're going to fluctuate more because it, when their capitalization is smaller, it doesn't take nearly as much money to move that stock up or down. And can you do it? Yeah, you can do it. Do I think it's a smart thing to do? Heck no. Especially today. Today you've got so many products out there. I mean, there are tons of really good product. That's the tough part. You can't invest. Most people can't invest in all of them. If you're a billionaire, yeah. Heck, if you had 10 million, you could probably do it. And it would be it'd be fun. You'd have to spend an awful lot of your time doing the record keeping, or do what most people do, is hire somebody like me to get that record keeping done for you, and at an incredibly low price. It is mind-boggling that we're able to do that. But anyway, I've got to take a real quick commercial break, so I'll just let you know that this is Bill Bullington here every Saturday morning from, I was going to say 11 to noon, but I can't even remember anymore. But the phone number is 216-901-0945 if you want to call in and ask a question. And I'll be back right after these commercial messages.

0: You've heard the saying, all good things come to an end. Well, not always. Sometimes they just take a break. 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Here's the story. 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

Well, welcome back. This is Bill Bullington here every Saturday morning. If you want to call in with a question, number is 216-901-0945. And we're just talking a little bit about direct indexing and what is that? Okay. Well, direct indexing is basically you're having all the stocks that are put in the index. The most popular index, I'm going to say, is the S&P 500. Almost everybody knows about that. It's very difficult to outperform, although it does have a significant amount of risk. And that this is the big question. Okay? The big question with investing for anybody is how much risk are you taking and how much risk should you be taking? Now, some people have really high risk tolerance. If market goes down 50% and they're 100% invested in stocks, they're probably going to be down 50% too. And, you know, they just shake it off. They don't care. That's largely how I've been most of my investing life. And just over the past, I don't know, probably 2 or 3 years, I put 30% in fixed income, which was a big jump for me. And so the other 70%, I understand, you know, that could get cut in half easily. Okay. So if it gets cut in half, the way it's done 4 times in my lifetime, yeah, my investing lifetime. So if it does that again, yeah, I'm going to be down about 35% or so because I got 70% of my money invested in stocks. So I'm going to change that. Excuse me. Probably over the next year or so, I'm going to take it down like 50-50. I'll never go below 50% invested in stocks. So if you had 50% of your money in stocks, the other 50% in something relatively safe. Nothing is super safe, even CDs or treasuries, because CDs and treasuries are typically taxable unless they're in your IRA, which in that case are tax deferred, that which is good. But the that income is fixed. So if you get inflation that goes up a lot, you know, and then they start raising interest rates, unless those bonds are super short term or CDs are super short term, their prices will go down. And then, but temporarily, if you own them directly, all you have to do is hang on to them until they mature. Now, where people end up getting in trouble, in this case, is they buy a 30-year bond because, well, hey, it's a treasury, right? I mean, it's the United States government. Can't get safer than that. Which for the most part is true, as long as you're willing to hold on to that bond for 30 years. It's only guaranteed to come back to the original price upon maturity. And that could be a problem. So, yeah, I know. Actually, there's, you know what? On the Series 7 exam, that's the exam that you have to take if you want to be a, that's one of the exams you can take to be an investment advisor. And it's a broker's license. And, I stopped using mine a long time ago. I had a Series 3, a 7, a 9, a 10, a 24, a 63, and a 65. Don't ask me why. I just did that, but they're all pretty intense, and most of them have a tremendous amount of of material on bonds. And when I was younger, I was questioning that. Why so much on bonds? I mean, bonds are kind of fixed. It's not like, you know, there's a whole, I didn't think it was that hard. Well, turns out that the bond market's about 4 times larger than the stock market. And yeah, there's a lot of language in there that you probably need. That's why I like the easy ones. When you look at how much money you could generate, stock market's probably in the long run, if you looked at rolling 10-year periods, stock market wins a majority of those 10-year periods. So that's why stocks are so important. But they also have to be run with some sort of an idea in mind, whether it's the portfolio manager, the investment management firm. In that case, by the way, that manager leaves or the firm changes direction, that track record that you have, you can throw it out. They're starting a new one.
And you won't be told that more than likely, but you might be. But small type, got to read a lot and pay attention. So if you don't want to read a lot, you don't pay attention. The indexing is really, really, really tough to beat. And especially, I've got a model. This I invested in my favorite model. I looked at it. I like the philosophy. I really like it a lot. So they're basically going through the S&P 500 and they're cherry picking. They're taking the stocks out that they feel, based on the math behind their models, the math is picking the stocks, and they're looking for companies whose sales are growing and their profitability is either staying the same or increasing. If the profitability is dropping, it's going to drop it in the rankings, might drop it out of the top 40. Okay, so anyway, it's interesting. I'm looking at all the stocks that are in there. And somebody was calling me the other day and said, actually, I've been getting a lot of calls on Tesla because, you know, they're going public, and actually Starlink's going to be a separate company now. And that's one of the Tesla companies. They do the satellites, and they've got all these big government contracts. And talk about spooky. I couldn't say anything before it came out. Okay, but they're out now. And this is a personal opinion. You're giving an awful lot of, you're assigning an awful lot of responsibility to a guy who came into America from another country. Obviously, he's super intelligent, which is also pretty spooky, because the more intelligent somebody is, when they decide to do something wrong, now you've really got a problem. You don't have to worry about the dummies. They make mistakes and get caught all the time. Yeah, it's those intelligent guys out there. So keep an eye on them in Congress. And anyway, very fascinating. Whenever they say, you know, I used to get it a lot more. People would come and say, you know, it's different this time. They're explaining their positioning and how they feel about the investment markets, where they feel the best opportunities are. And inevitably, it comes back to it's different this time. Now, because I've said that more than once on my radio program, a lot of them are coming in and they're purposely not using those same words. They're just coming up with different words that have the exact same meaning. And, you know, it's human nature. It really is. And history has a tendency to repeat itself, although not perfectly. And that's where you can get in trouble. It never repeats exactly. Just because Jeff Bezos likes Elon Musk doesn't mean that, you know, his stock's going to do well. And because Bezos' stock's done unbelievably well, you know, the creator of Amazon. By the way, that dude, you want to talk about intelligent. Holy cow. Yeah, it's go Google him sometime and read about his life story. It's pretty intense. So, and that's one of the things that I really think is good about financial markets, especially in America. Anybody can compete. Now, if you've got the goods, you put in the work, there's a really good chance you're going to be successful. Might not be what right away, might not be the way you like it. And when I'm talking about these people that are big in the media, we're talking about like 0.1%. You know, you're talking about the people really that have good connections and have good work ethics, understand people, or at least how to get the best out of people. I'm sure a lot of people are able to do that with techniques that other people find, you know, appalling. But in fact, I knew somebody who worked at one of these companies, and I still know him. And it's pretty intense when just listening to them talk
about the environment going into work. They work hard. I mean, really hard. The military works really hard. They all the time, especially the military runs a lot of cybersecurity. And I'm not sure exactly how all of that works because I've heard so many different stories about it. But I do know this. Those guys, the United States military has a tech specialists that are just, they're the best in the world. And they're responsible for defending the United States. And a lot of the attacks are cyber attacks now. And these guys work really hard. In fact, I was talking to a chiropractor that has these guys at, lives close to one of the bases and has a lot of these guys coming in to get their backs worked on because they're sitting behind the desk for so long and it's so tense. They're all getting back problems. It just relaxes them to come in and have their backs adjusted. And, you know, of course, they get massages and they have steam rooms and all that other stuff. But yeah, it's really, really intense. Yeah, I remember talking about this back in the 90s and everybody just, they called me crazy. That'll never happen. Really? Okay. And it's not even, you know, now you look back and people go, well, anybody could have seen that. Well, yeah, you know, hindsight is always 20/20. Everybody's got perfect vision in hindsight. And then people say, well, then tell me what's going to happen in the future. Well, I can give you some rough guidelines. And what is it? Well, things are going to improve. And almost everything you do will change. I don't know what the cars are going to look like. Heck, I thought we'd have the Jetsons type cities because I was a kid when that cartoon. I thought that's the way it's going to go. Well, we better get hopping. Yeah, I don't know how much longer I'm going to be around, but progress is inevitable. You know, it literally is inevitable. And it's coming. Sometimes it speeds up. Like you'll get a whole bunch of, we'll make a lot of headroom in just a few short months or a couple of years. And some major changes come, they get implemented and woo, lifestyle's a little bit easier. And then others, you know, I'm still putting gas in my car. That should have been gone a long time ago. But, you know, when you start looking at the profits that are made in the oil sector and gasoline and all that stuff, I can see why they're defending it. And that's going to happen right up until it doesn't. At some point in time, you know, eventually I'll get around to making all the changes and I can't wait until they're hyperactive in

an old, you know, if you've listened to this show at any time between the first time I started doing it, I think it was 1986. Well, no, it wasn't 86. It was in the 1980s. But, yeah, it was a different station, and, you know, we were actually downtown, and that was a blast. You know, it was a ton of people listened to it. It was during drive time or rush hour, so a lot more people were on there listening to the radio, and the reach was pretty large. I remember if I would do a seminar on a Saturday, I would have to actually rent the hotel room out twice to handle the people that showed up, and it was 250 people per seminar, and I would have to be turning people away. That's pretty funny when you think about it. And now everything that I was talking about back in those days, the internet, there was no internet. Okay. Actually, there was an internet, but it wasn't nearly as developed as it is now. And you had to look up the web pages in a big catalog, a book that they sent you that was a 3-ring binder, actually. And it had about 600 pages in it. And that's how you looked up a web address to find out if somebody actually had a website. Then you would have to type it in, one letter at a time, and hopefully get there. But I got to take a real quick commercial break here. This is Bill Bullington. Here every Saturday morning. I just lost my place again. Anyway, I will be back in about 4 minutes. Thanks for listening.

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Well, welcome back. This is Bill Bullington. I'm here every Saturday morning. And I'll try to stay here as long as I can. I've actually moved a couple times in the last 6 months. Different parts of the day, different hours. So hopefully this is going to be my home now for the next few years. Yeah, as long as I can keep it going. And we were talking a little bit about direct indexing or indexing in general. And direct indexing, if anybody would like to receive some information on that, please feel free to email me. It's Bill at Bullington Capital. And I will be coming up with a new email address over the next week or so. So that may change. But right now, it

Bullingdon Capital gets forwarded right to my regular email, which is always kind of the way that's worked. And so it's nothing different than what you've seen in the past. And anyway, there's the, you can also call me to talk about it or set up an appointment, and I'll meet you somewhere. You can come into the office. But direct indexing is really popular, and I get it. I mean, I understand why. The S&P 500, very, very difficult to beat. Not impossible. And there isn't a single strategy, incidentally, that always wins. Occasionally, there will be time periods where a particular strategy outperforms everything else. In fact, one of the reasons I went independent was I wanted to be able to try to take advantage of those differences. And if you look back, I put together this semiconductor model. It was a model of ETFs that had just semiconductor stocks or those that were related to the industry. And wow, I mean, it did better than I ever anticipated. And what's really interesting about it is that despite the fact that it's been the best performing category in all the categories that I use or follow, the valuation on the stocks inside the funds is slightly lower than it was when I bought it. They've gone up tremendously. Depends on when you invested. But if it's in the past 5 years, it's over 100%. Okay. And that is mind-boggling. Is that going to happen again? Probably not. I don't think so. But I can tell you this, that the valuations are nearly identical. What does that mean? Well, what that means is the value is still there. If you were the owner and got to keep all the profits, the return that you're getting now as a percentage of what you paid for it is the same as it was when it was worth half of what it's selling for. So in other words, they're not overpriced. Now, that's today. And that's always changing. And that's one of the reasons that, you know, investment advisors still have a place, because to recognize that, to come in and say, like, you know, I had a conversation yesterday, it was probably almost an hour long, and I'm not even sure why this client of mine invests with me, other than the fact that I'm probably the only other person that knows what he's talking about. Because he could do my job no sweat. You know, he would be a really good investment advisor, but he doesn't want to. He was a doctor. He's retired now, and he actually moved down to Georgia. Anyway. There's the, or North Carolina, I'm sorry, but close. And he's looking at some of these things now too. And where everybody is, I think it's just, I've switched over about, I don't know, it's a little, almost a year now. Yeah, it's about 9 months. And I'm glad I did. I recognize the names in the portfolio. I don't have to be the one that's picking them. I don't have to manage it on an ongoing basis. I'm just watching what the portfolio managers are doing. And that's the strategy that we're using. It's called direct indexing. And I love it. You know, I really wish it had been that I'd have known about it earlier. So, because it's been around for, I don't know, probably at least 20 years. And anyway, it's a really good way. If you're wondering what to do, if you're getting close to retirement, this is a really good option for the stock portion of your business or of your investments. And which is a business, you know, it's I think it's kind of funny. People think they're retiring and they're not gonna work anymore. Well, you might not do physical labor, you might not do mental work in an industry, but you're still gonna have to work on your investments, which is why I have a job. I'm literally a subcontractor. You hire me as a subcontractor. You tell me what you're looking for. We go out, put it together, find it if it's available. If you're looking for better than 10% a year, tax-free and no cost, which is, I used to get that a lot. Good luck.
That's just not happening. If you're looking for good results, by the way, the higher the returns you're looking for, the more volatility you got to put up with. The higher the return that you're looking for, the more volatility. In other words, it's going to go up and down a lot more every time you try to increase the returns. And it doesn't seem fair because the volatility between a portfolio that'll average 5%, one that averages 10%, it's not 5% a year. The volatility level is going to be 300-400% higher than somebody who's just trying to get a 5% return. Think about that for a second. And when you finally get that through your head, you look at it and then you're like, all right, okay, I get it now. But getting that through your head, and where most people start when they're looking at investing results, that's a big jump. And one of my biggest jobs is the educational part. Hey, you know, if you want to make a couple percent more than what you're going to make on CDs or treasury bonds, those are government bonds. Yeah. Buckle up. You know, there's no other way. Even when you're doing all the things the right way, okay, it might just be, you know, something could happen, causes disruptions. Yeah, and the disruptions come into financial markets, and people run when they're scared, and they stampede when they're, you know, when they're fully convinced that everything's going their way. So they go from overconfidence to underconfidence. And you know what? I thought I would be out of a job by the time I got to this age, thinking that they will finally figure that out. And a lot of them have, a lot of people have, you know, but a lot of haven't. And if you're looking to develop an investment strategy that kind of reflects who you are, you know, it doesn't matter what I think. Okay? What matters is, what do you think? How do you feel about this? Would you like to see all your options, or do you just want to talk about one or two? We can summarize all the options, but it's a lot easier to summarize today. When I first started, there were, somewhere between 10 and 11,000 publicly traded companies on all the major exchanges. Now there are just a little over 3,000. That's a big drop, you know. And if you'd have told me that, I would have said, it would have been hard for me to believe. But if you'd have told me that Vanguard, Fidelity, and BlackRock were going to be as big as they were, too, that would have been hard to believe, too. Between those three firms, holy schmoly. Yeah, and they're one of the reasons, by the way, that indexing works so well. And again, when I say indexing, I'm not talking about just the S&P 500. That's the most common mistake that I see the public making. You say index funds, you mean the S&P 500? No. I'm talking, there are lots of indexes. There are almost as many indexes as there are stocks. And so you can, if you think about it, you can come up with all kinds of combinations that you might like to see. And if you can, if they make sense, it's probably already been done. There's only so many of the ways that you can look at a stock. It only goes up, down, or sideways. That's it. Okay. Doesn't flash up one day, disappear, and then come back later. That never happens. But direct indexing is a good solid strategy. It takes into account who you are as an investor. Everybody would love to be able to get really high returns with little or no risk. It's probably not going to happen. Actually, I'm going to tell you, it's not going to happen. Okay. So you've got to think hard, dig deep. How much are you really willing to take? How much risk, how much volatility really willing to put up with? And that's going to determine, that's the most important factor in determining how well you will do as an investor. It's how much volatility are you willing to put up with in the short run to meet your goals in the long run? And you got to be realistic there. It's one of the reasons that I'm not already retired. It's
First of all, I'm never retiring because I don't work that hard anyway. Just, there's no physical labor involved in what I'm doing. It's all in your head. So, yeah, hopefully I'll be able to hang around quite a bit longer. But anyway, and it is, it's fun, it's fascinating, but you got to know yourself. You really have to know yourself. How much can you really take? How much do you need to make? And their needs and wants, some people can afford to do whatever they want to do, and some people have to do what they need to do. And hopefully, the you know, we have a conversation, we can find a path that you think is going to help you, that we'll try to help you guide, we'll help you guide along that path line the entire time that you're investing with us. And should be pretty successful. It all comes from understanding, though. And I do an awful lot to try to bring up the education for a lot of investors. So if you don't understand what I'm talking about, don't feel bad. Don't feel bad at all. And it took me 5 years in the industry before I actually got this completely. Now, we didn't, there was no internet back then, so it was a lot harder. Boy, am I aging myself. Anyway, if you have questions, and you probably should, if you're getting close to retirement, am I on track? You know, we do this stuff, kind of stuff all the time. I've been doing it for so long. It's just not that hard for me. I don't even have to bring out a computer. You know, I can do it on the back of an envelope. But the, well, yeah, just give us a call, 216-715-0605, 216-715-0605. And that's actually my cell phone. That'll go right to my cell phone. But hope to hear from some of you out there. Hope you weren't too aggravated by today's show. And I'm just kidding. Kind of. But anyway, I'm going to let you go. Have a good week, everybody. Good luck and good investing.

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6: Singer-songwriter Mariah Peters.
5: They complimented my voice, complimented my look, and then the comments came, you know, you're trying to be too perfect. I think you need to go out into the world and make some mistakes and get some life experience and come back. You need to go out and kiss somebody, and that'll make you feel sexier, and then come back. I walked out of the room. That's when Ryan Seacrest had the camera on me and was like, what happened in there? What? How did they say no? But there was a reason. There was a purpose. From the time that I had stepped out of the auditioning room to going down an elevator was the amount of time that it took for God to open the next door and do a complete miracle. My name is Mariah Peters, and I am Second.
2: There is an old saying, the only true wisdom is knowing that you know nothing. But when it comes to COPD, knowing the signs can mean the difference between life and death. 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
7: Well, everybody, it's no secret that anxiety and stress is literally killing people. And yet that should not be the case, especially for the believer. The Bible tells us that God gives us, his children, perfect peace that passes all understanding. And you might say, well, Jack, I don't believe that. I've not experienced that. Well, friend, listen, the Word of God's true, and you and I are not. We need to come to the truth. We need to get the truth. God's Word is an absolute promise. And so if you're not enjoying peace, it's because you don't have His Word in you enough to abide in that Word and go through the storms of life with rest, knowing He's got you covered. You can trust Him. He's better than anything else that this world could ever give you. So put your faith in Him. He'll never let you down.
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11: News this hour at Town Hall. I'm Bob Agnew in Washington. President Trump speaking at Mount Rushmore last night, calling the 4th of July holiday one of the most extraordinary days in the history of the world. As for many in the Democrat Party in our time starting to embrace communism.
12: Communism is a mortal threat to American liberty. It is the greatest threat to our country, including World War I, World War II, Pearl Harbor, or even 9/11. We're not going to let this happen to us. Believe me, we're not letting it happen.
11: Meantime, the top Republican in all of Congress says Americans need to be concerned about a radical ideology making its way through the Democrats on Capitol Hill. On the Salem News program this week on Capitol Hill with Tony Perkins, House Speaker Mike Johnson said the country's facing a serious challenge.
13: And what we've seen in recent months is many Mamdanis have popped up all around the country running for Congress. For a while, Tony, everybody just kind of waved that off and said, oh, that was a New York City anomaly. No, sir. It's everywhere. And we've got to confront it. We've got to take it very seriously. And we have to vanquish that, because the ideas and proposals that these candidates would bring to Congress is frightening stuff.
11: Economist Steve Moore says it was truly an historic day when the Declaration of Independence came to be.
14: How could you have so many amazing people at the same place at the same time?
11: He says almost like an act of God. Paying a visit to the National Mall in Washington in spite of all the heat in the forecast, Joycelyn and Gene Kaninsky spoke about what it means to them to be an American.
15: We are all many, but we all become one. For no matter where we come from, what we look like, who we love, what we're a part of, we are still one nation united together. That's what we make be an American.
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11: And you'll find more of these stories at townhall.com.
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19: Josh Booth back with Bill Bullington. And hey, Bill, I seem to hear a lot about taxes when it comes to investing.
20: Well, a lot of people pay an awful lot of attention to taxes, and oftentimes it hurts their investment performance. 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
19: So really, you should just have a balanced approach.
20: Balance is key. 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
19: And there's really no one-size-fits-all plan.
20: No, I've never seen two people that were identical when it came to their investment profile. 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
19: So what should people do?
20: Give me a call or go to my website, bullingtoncapital.com. Either way, the phone number is 330-664-0700, and that website again is bullingtoncapital.com.
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and through the streets. Not a great way to launch a ministry. But it caused the city to be stirred. And revival came so that they brought all of the things they used to practice ungodliness, burned them in public at a significant value, millions of dollars in today's dollars. So there's a spiritual change coming to the city. So I don't think we should be shocked when there are expressions in support of the kingdom of God that there will be a rebuttal. That's the nature of conflict. So in Ephesus, it says, about that time there arose a great disturbance about the way. The way is one of the labels given to those who are followers of Jesus. About that time, about the time all these spiritual things are happening, a great disturbance arose. Gee, I wonder what the source of the disturbance would be. Well, I mean, it's going to be expressed through people, but that's why Paul wrote to the people in Ephesus. It's in Ephesus 6. Remember, he said, our wrestling match is not against flesh and blood, but against spiritual forces of wickedness in the heavenly places. He didn't write that to them as some sort of a theoretical discussion of theological nuance. He's reminding them of the story that he's experienced with them when he was with them. About that time, a great disturbance arose about the way, and a silversmith named Demetrius, who made silver shrines of Artemis, who was the god of Ephesus, brought in no little business for the craftsmen, and he called them together along with the workmen in related trades, and he said, men, we know we receive a good income from this business, and as you see and hear, this fellow Paul is convinced and led astray large numbers of people. Led them astray. No good has come from what he's doing. All he's doing is wreaking havoc. Please do not expect people that do not acknowledge Jesus as Lord. And I don't mean in word. If they're not honoring him with their life, please do not look to them to affirm your position in obedience to the word of God. That's irrational. It's illogical. It makes no sense. If you're looking for affirmation for your biblical practices from people who haven't chosen biblical practices, you're confused. Demetrius doesn't have Paul's best interest at heart. This fellow Paul is convinced and led astray. He's been leading astray people. We were on the straight and narrow here. We were doing wonderful. Everybody in Ephesus was good. And then Paul rolled up. And in practically the whole province of Asia, he says that man-made gods are no gods at all. We know better. It sounds like a conversation we could have in contemporary culture. Who are these people? How dare you have nuclear family month? Who would do something so horrific? Well, I think the Spirit of the Lord might. There's a kingdom collision in Ephesus. And there are people being delivered from the kingdom of darkness and finding their way into the kingdom of God. And their lives are being transformed and their futures are being rewritten. And there is a rebuttal. That is the nature of our journey under the sun. So I would suggest to you that our most helpful posture is not one of covert expressions of faith. Let's be so quiet that no one knows we believe in Jesus. Do you remember when Jesus came in the synagogue? It's Mark 1. We looked at it in an earlier session. Jesus came into the synagogue in Capernaum, the beginning of his public ministry. No reputation yet. No long miracle narratives yet. No long list of testimonies. And a demonized man said, we know who you are. We know who you are, Jesus of Nazareth. And we know your authority. If you come here to torment us. You see, if you think you're being covert by being quiet, the principalities and powers in the kingdom of darkness know the spirit within you. You're just forfeiting the harvest that the Lord would bring to you. We don't have to be obnoxious or belligerent. We don't have to be condemning, but I believe we have to be advocates for the truth.
In fact, I'm going to suggest to you that it takes

0: courage. I couldn't decide which word was the most accurate, and I honestly think it's both. Whether it was courage or compassion to bring your prayer into the public arena. I think it takes courage, but I think what elicits the courage is the desire to give expression to compassion, that you see people that would benefit from the engagement of God in their lives. And when you see that and you're willing to respond, that's an expression of compassion. But I believe in most places in our lives, it takes courage to give expression to godly compassion. Now, there's all sorts of secular compassion. You can help those that are less fortunate. You can feed those that are hungry and clothe those who don't have clothing. But if you don't interject Jesus in that, you can get a lot of applause. It's when you bring Jesus into the conversation. And that's why I think prayer is such an important part of this, because when we invoke the name of Jesus and the authority of the kingdom of God, you elicit a response from those spiritual forces that are in opposition to that. Now, I'm all for food and clothing. I'm not opposed to that, but I'm opposed to that and burying the name of Jesus.
1: We'll be right back. But first, a word from Pastor Allen about his new book.
0: Folks, understanding who you are in Christ, the price that was paid to give you status in the kingdom of God, it will write a future for you that is not dependent upon your family of origin, your life circumstance, the expressions of evil that you've had to overcome. In Christ Jesus, we are triumphant both in time and for all eternity. We put this little booklet together. It'll help you. Make this a part of this season in your life and in your home and with your friends. It's a game changer.
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0: Compassion and courage. Look in John chapter 11. Jesus' best friend, or one of his best friends, has died. And Jesus purposely didn't go to minister to him when he was sick. So the time Jesus gets there, he's been dead several days. Jesus has moved. He came to the tomb. It was a cave with a stone laid across the entrance. It's how they buried people in the first century. All around Israel, all around Jerusalem, you can find first century caves. It's how they know they're first century burial places, because they buried people in caves. They don't always do that. They don't do that today in Jerusalem. But in the first century, they buried them in caves. Take away the stone, Jesus said. But Martha, the dead man's sister, said, Lord, by this time there's a bad odor. He's been there for 4 days. Lord, he's stinky. In fact, my opinion, after this event, his nickname forever was stinky. I don't know. When I see him next time, I'll ask him. But then Jesus said, did I not tell you that if you believed, you would see the glory of God? So they took away the stone, and Jesus looked up and said, Father, I thank you that you've heard me. I knew that you always hear me, but I said this for the benefit of the people standing here, that they may believe that you sent me. And when he'd said this, Jesus called in a loud voice, Lazarus, come out. Jesus said it in a loud voice. I'm in church. I won't scare you. Lazarus, get out here. And the dead man came out. What do you think the atmosphere was amongst those gathered on the outside of the tomb? A little bit electric? His hands and feet were wrapped with strips of linen. That's how they buried people. It was how they prepared them for burial. Then Jesus said, take off the grave clothes and let him go. Is it safe to assume it took some courage to offer that prayer? There's so many things about that that are noteworthy to me. Jesus' prayer for Lazarus was, Lazarus, come out. Three words. See, that's not how I would have done it. I'd have had a worship service. I'd have showed you a video of every resurrection I had any evidence of. I'd done everything I would have known to have chummed the water, right? Oh, don't look at me like you don't understand. Jesus just rolled up and said, open the thing up. Oh, Lord, it's not a good idea. He's open. Didn't I tell you? Open the tomb. Lazarus. Is it safe to say that took courage? What drove the expression of courage? Compassion. You see, in our silence, because we tend to lead with, well, what will they think of me? What will they say of me? What? I don't feel competent. I'm not adequate. I don't know my Bible well enough. We have all the reasons. I don't feel good. It's not my day. I'm busy. I don't know them well enough. I don't know what they think about God. I don't know their spirit. The whole thing. We've all got a whole litany of things inside of us that cause us to stay on the sidelines. What I'm inviting you to is this imagination that if we recognize we need spiritual change, if we recognize that there's an expression of darkness that needs to be diminished by turning up the light, that you and I have the ability with a simple prayer to turn up the light in so many places where God takes us. But it's going to require of us a compassion and an expression of courage. Acts chapter 3, another example. Peter and John are away to the temple. They're going to a prayer meeting. And they're interrupted by some person that's begging. Some homeless person catches their attention. He's asking for money. And Peter says, you know, silver and gold, not today, but what I have, I give you. In the name of the Lord Jesus Christ, walk. And he took him by the hand and he helped him up. And instantly the man's feet and ankles became strong. He jumped to his feet and he began to walk. And he went with him into the temple courts, walking and jumping and praising God. The whole city's going to be stirred. In fact, they're going to get arrested because of this. I mean, it's going to bring down on their heads some real pressure. And it'll be the beginning of a legal battle that will shape the rest of their lives. It'll lead some of their friends to martyrdom, premature deaths. They themselves will suffer physically. It's the first step in igniting the controversy in Jesus' absence that the works of Jesus are not done in the earth. Folks, you and I are the 21st century edition of this. We've been taught to go to church and to be polite and to be kind and to be covert and to do good deeds, but not to drag Jesus into it. Peter and John could have said, look, here's some money for lunch. But they said, listen, today it's not about money. In the name of Jesus, please understand, in that city, not very many days earlier, the crowd had stood when Jesus was presented to them and said, crucify him. And in the preceding chapter, on the day of Pentecost, Peter stood up in the streets of Jerusalem and said, you murdered the Messiah. Those are not conciliatory words. Now that day, thousands of people raised their hands and said, we will acknowledge Jesus as Lord. And they were baptized. So the fuse has been lit. The pressure's growing. The tension is increasing. The hatred that was expressed towards Jesus is being redirected now at Peter and John and the crew that they're hanging out with. Before long, they're going to be celebrating that they've been suffering disgrace for the sake of for the name of Jesus. Disgrace, the little prefix dis means without. They're going to have a fall from grace. They're not going to be welcomed any longer into polite society. Their kids are going to get the side eye when they go to school. It's going to affect them and their business interests. And they rejoiced because they had been counted worthy to suffer disgrace. But Acts chapter 3 and the healing of this man is kind of the second step. It starts on the day of Pentecost when the Spirit of God is poured out. But it escalates when Peter and John said, in the name of Jesus. And when they're interrogated about it, they said, don't question us about this. If you want to know why this man is healthy, it's because of the name of Jesus, whom you crucified. Again, I don't want you to be obnoxious and belligerent, but we have been timid long enough. We can gather in our churches and recite our prayers. I'm an advocate for that. I write many of them and I share them and we do lots of things to communicate them. But at the end of the day, we have to take our prayers beyond here. So maybe just some general lessons around prayer. And one, I think, is just understanding the word. We treat prayer with, I think it's, whether it's either intimidating to us or we think it's useless. I'm not sure. Those are kind of two ends of the spectrum. Maybe we think it's something so powerful that we're afraid. You know, sometimes I think we're afraid to even try to understand what the Bible says because we're afraid we'll misunderstand it. So we just want somebody to tell us what it means. Well, if you've learned to read, bring an opinion. It's okay. And I think with prayer, we have to gain the confidence to be willing to practice, to put it into play. But one of the misunderstandings we have is when we say prayer, we think of prayer as a singular thing. And I understand prayer to be like a plural noun. Prayer doesn't refer to a singular thing. It refers to a whole collection of things. It's like saying tool. If you tell me you bought a new tool to use at home, I don't know if you got a new freezer or a chainsaw. I don't know if you got a new ratchet set or a new HVAC unit. It could mean anything. Or if we're going out to dinner and you ask what we're going to eat and I say a vegetable, there's a lot of latitude in there, folks. You might bring fungus. And I'll be called to fast. Well, prayer means many different things. Look at Ephesians 6 and verse 18. Pray in the Spirit on all occasions with all kinds of prayers and requests. And with this in mind, be alert and always keep on praying for all the saints. It's worth noting that prayer is presented to us multiple times as something to be done in a continuous way. Always keep on praying for all the saints in all things with prayer and thanksgiving. Men should always pray and not give up. I don't think it means that every word that comes out of our mouth should be a prayer, but I think it means that there's no aspect of our day that isn't touched by prayer. Which means we have to think of prayer in a different way. Not lengthy, formal diatribes that are proclaimed in a special tone of voice, but an acknowledgement of God, an invitation to God into every aspect of our lives, a recognition of God. Sometimes it's an expression of thanksgiving. Lord, thank you. Thank you that my voice is working better today. God, I appreciate that. Thank you. I've been saying that all day, I promise. It makes my life much easier. But with all kinds of prayer, there's more than one kind of prayer. How many kinds of prayer are you comfortable with? How many kinds of prayer can you identify? How many kinds of prayer do you engage in your home with the people you work with? Well, what do you mean? Well, if I invited you to, come go with me. I've fallen in love with sport. Well, you don't know if we're going to go hit a golf ball or play football with the Titans. And you would like clarification before you engage in the activity. But I think we need a bit of preparation to pray. Look in 1 Timothy chapter 2. I urge you then. Paul's writing to Timothy, he's a young man, he's coaching in the faith. I urge you, first of all, that requests, prayers, intercession, and thanksgiving be made for everyone. Please note, he's put a whole collection of ways to pray. It can be requests, prayers, intercession, thanksgiving. Prayer is there are so many aspects to it. I just gave you kind of a collection of examples. And I made them all very simple prayers. I want to invite you to start to practice just sentence prayers. I'm not telling you you can't pray with more than a sentence, but until you've prayed with a sentence, you're stuck. Lord, I have a habit. Lord, I thank you for the beautiful day. Thanks for the weather. Lord, thank you for the strength to meet the day. I truly try to cultivate throughout the course of my day an expression of gratitude for the goodness of God. Well, say, Pastor, you're a pastor. People expect you to be weird. Well, I hope you're enough of a Christian that they expect you to be weird.
1: 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In his new book, Your Identity in Christ, 12 Truths About Who You Are, Pastor Alan Jackson shares biblical truths to help you understand who you are in Christ through your relationship with Him. 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
2: Josh Booth back with Bill Bullington. And hey, Bill, I seem to hear a lot about taxes when it comes to investing.
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13: Keep listening. Coming up next is Walking in the Light, a Bonds of Affliction Ministries presentation by Pastor Richard Lewis. All his subjects will have to do with marriage and the Bible. Stay tuned and be part of this important topic.

0: good afternoon. Walk with me. How's that? And that's a wonderful tune for our program, Walking in the Light. And I'm Pastor Richard Lewis, your host of the program, and our producer and co-host is a brother in Christ, a good friend, and an excellent producer, Stiles. Glad to have you.
1: Hey, glad to be here.
0: Okay. And our program today, I always do like to thank all of those folks that are keeping this program up in prayer. I really appreciate it. Prayer works, and thank you for praying for the program and for me specifically to be able to produce this information. So thank you for your prayers. Also, our program, Walking in the Light, is centered on God's design for marriage and understanding the Bible, and I encourage you to open up your Bibles and join us for this fun and hopefully educational hour of study. So as we go through the scriptures, please turn to that in your Bibles and read along and follow along as we talk about the different subjects that we cover. Also, I have a senior care ministry, and with the help of six other faithful brothers and sisters, we visit seven different facilities weekly and hold Bible studies with the residents. I've told them about the program, and each week I want to give a shout-out to all the lovely people at one of the specific locations. This week, I want to acknowledge all the residents and staff at Brookdale's Clarebridge Place. It's a memory care and assisted living. They're located at 30630 Ridge Road in Wycliffe, Ohio. May Jesus Christ touch your hearts and bless you all. Thank you for tuning in. So last week, we actually, for the last couple weeks, we have been spending a little bit of time on Bible words and Bible understanding, really. We talked about the where the Bible originated from, the canon of Scripture, things like that. And then we were looking at some different words that we defined according to the Scriptures, and we looked at epistle and elders, the term yield up the ghost, smote, ignogamy, antichrist, dragons. So we learned some words are defined in the context. What I'm saying is some of the words, like we just talked about, are obvious and defined in the context, and then some of them are just plain reading comprehension, understanding what that word means just by reading the word and understanding what it's talking about. But also, some of the words that our Heavenly Father has used are unusual words. They're strong words, and they can't be really explained in one synonym. And sometimes it requires us digging into the dictionary. I have a word here, and we're going to look at where it appears, but the word is concupiscence. And let me define the word before we read the places where it appears in the dictionary. In the Oxford Universal English Dictionary, on page 363, it says, vehement desire of things of the world, also a lustful physical appetite. And Noah's Webster 1828 American Dictionary talks about it as a coveting of carnal things or an irregular appetite for worldly goods, inclination for unlawful enjoyments. So we're going to read a few of these places. Now, while we read these, and I'm going to have Stiles read them, think about the definition and see if that plugs into what the context of the Scripture says. Go ahead. You got Romans 7:8?
1: Yeah, Romans 7:8. But sin taketh occasion by the commandment, wrought in me all manner of concupiscence.
0: Okay, that's Paul writing there in Romans, and he's saying all manner of concupiscence. So you can't define concupiscence as with one synonym, one word to replace concupiscence. It's a whole concept. Go ahead and read the next one.
1: Colossians 3:5, mortify therefore your members which are upon the earth, fornication, uncleanliness, indoctrinate, affectionate, evil, concupiscence, and covetousness, which is idolatry.
0: Yes. So, see, God is talking about a number of sins there, and he did that in he does that in Romans, but you got uncleanness and inordinate affection and evil concupiscence and covetousness. So again, he's the definition, you have to kind of have the whole definition. It can't be one word or that means that. No. Go ahead with the last one.
1: 1 Thessalonians 4:5, not in the lust of concupiscence, even as the Gentiles which know not God.
0: Okay. So again, it has to do with lust, but it's not just a physical lust, maybe. Maybe it's a lust for the things of the world. So again, that's a powerful word that has been put in our Bibles, and it's something that we need to know about, but it's also something that God wanted to use that strong word in there so that it would be inclusive to many things. So there's another word here, implacable. And this is kind of, I like this word. I don't know why, but I like this word. It means something that can't be satisfied, appeased, or reconciled. That's from the Oxford Universal English Dictionary. And let's read where it, and actually, you know what? Concupiscence only appeared three times in the scripture. Those were the sites, and that's the only place concupiscence is used. And now implacable is going to appear in Romans 1, and this is the only place God uses that word, implacable.
1: Yeah, Romans 1:31, without understanding, covenant breakers, without natural affection, implacable, unmerciful.
0: Oh, okay, so you see that it's something that can't be satisfied. It's it can't be appeased or reconciled. It can't be reconciled. It's something that it's implacable. And you know what? In Romans there, God goes through a whole laundry list of sins. If you back up a little bit and read, if we read more verses there, he gives us all these sins. He's talking about the people of the world going after these sins. And then he hits implacable. And that really is a description, the concept is a description of what sin is. It's something that can't be satisfied. And, you know, these are a lot of terrible sins, but it's also can be applied to things that we do in the world that we get hooked on, we have to have more and more of it. It can't be satisfied. You know, even we can even do that with these games that you play on the cell phones and video games and different things like that. Nothing wrong with them. Some of them maybe are, but there's nothing wrong with doing that. The point being, though, is has it become implacable to you? Has it become something that you got to have more and more and more and more, and you're sacrificing your time with other people or other things because it's becoming a, what would you say, Styles?
1: That's the thing, is the whole concept is we don't have another word for it. It's so powerful that, you know, I'm sitting here trying to think of something myself, and I'm relating it to maybe addiction, right? So like alcoholism, for instance, where it's so powerful that your body is physically having withdrawals, that you're having physical and mental deterioration from lack of a substance that you've been relying on for so long. But even that is a lesser version of implacable.
0: Yes. Yes, and that's why God uses these words. People look at that, oh, that's a, what do you mean, concupiscence, or what do you mean, implacable? God uses this, dig out a good dictionary, and I use the Oxford Universal English Dictionary a lot of times, and also the Webster's 1828, and what's nice about that is when you go into the definitions, they will give you scriptures that associate with that definition. These were people that put these dictionaries together, were men of God, and they knew the Bible, and they were giving us the definitions with Bible bases.
1: I think it's fitting, you know, you talk about the fact that implacable, it appears only right here in Romans, right? Yeah. In Romans 1:31, and this isn't to say that, you know, anybody should be gatekeeping the Bible by any means. We're called to spread the word of God. But I've heard it often described that, you know, certain books are for certain things, meaning, you know, someone who's a non-believer is going to have a lot harder time reading through Romans than somebody who's a born-again Christian, right? Just understanding comprehension-wise. I heard it somewhere that, you know, Corinthians and Acts are great books for someone who's not a believer to show them, you know, how to walk in faith, show them what, you know, miracles and signs and gifts are and how it's applied. I heard Romans in church in a sermon described as, hey, you know, next week we're going through Romans. It's going to be uncomfortable. A lot of you guys are going to be uncomfortable as Christians, but that's what Romans is here for. It's supposed to be uncomfortable. It's supposed to remind you what path you're supposed to be on and what the right and the wrong is. And implacable being in there just fits so well.
0: Yes. You know, I'm glad you brought that concept up about the books, the reading the books and for non-believers and believers and that. One thing you have to know is the epistles or letters that are written like Colossians, Ephesians, and 1 Corinthians and all of those, and even Romans, are written to believers. If you go back and read the first chapter, the beginning of the chapter, and it's written to the church at wherever it may be written to. So those books, people, non-believers can get something out of it, and non-believers can, of course, learn to some degree, but they really can't understand those books unless you got the Holy Spirit in you, working with you. And so, for a non-believer, it's really best to get them into the Gospels, Matthew, Mark, Luke, and John. And they need to, and that's why they use the book of John a lot of times and say, for a non-believer, read John, the Gospel of John. And that kind of, but the idea reading the Gospels is to bring you to Christ, to get you to be a believer. You're not going to know everything, of course. Nobody knows everything, contrary to some people that are pastors that think they know everything, right?
1: Yeah.
0: Or all these some of these teachers on the internet, they think they know everything. They have all the answers. Listen, nobody knows everything.
1: Nobody is absolutely certain about everything.
0: Yeah. But the key here is for non-believers, you want to direct them to the Gospels.
1: Absolutely. And, you know, I think that's something we hear a lot. And I think it's a great message of, hey, when a non-believer asks, you know, where do I start? How do I begin?
0: Yes.
1: And a lot of people I know have the problem of it's not Harry Potter. You don't open and read chapter one. And, you know, it's not a linear story that goes A, B, C, D. So I know a lot of people who are non-believers who want to try and get into the faith. They'll start in Genesis and they'll work their way through, and you know, two or three books in, they're going, I don't even understand what I'm reading anymore at this point.
0: Yeah.
1: So that, you know, like you said, that's the testament of, you know, start with the gospel, start with Matthew, Mark, Luke, and John. One that I throw in there too, that I don't hear people talk about in this aspect, is I throw the book of Job in there too. I think that's a great tale for someone, especially someone who is coming to faith because they're at a low point in their life, because they don't know where to turn. I think that's a great show of faith is the book of Job.
0: Yes, I agree with you. That is a good book to in the Old Testament to look at. Yeah, absolutely. You know, on the other side of the scale, I've had people come up to me asking me about the book of the Revelation, and they'll get into some point of the book of the Revelation. And at times, you know what I'll say to them? Tell me about your salvation experience. Because so many times they're not saved. And, you know, there's a reason why the book of the Revelation is the 66th book of the Bible. You really need to have gone through the first 65 books of the Bible before you get into some of that. And you should know the first 65 before really fairly well.
1: Well, and I know you and I have had this conversation too, is people oftentimes like to lift up not only just certain scripture, but certain books above other books and say, hey, here's the one that we have to focus on. This is today's book,
0: yeah.
1: Disregarding, you know, the other 65 books in the Bible. And it's funny enough, it's a conversation I had with a friend of mine last night about how a lot of these churches nowadays, that's all the messages every week is, hey, Book of Revelation says this, got to be prepared for this, got to be prepared for this. That's what the other 65 books were for.
0: I know.
1: Those didn't end. We're still abiding by them. We still live the what's the terminology that's always used? Is it's a living book. It's not, you know, it's not closed. It's not finished. The book is still being written. We're still living the events in real time. That doesn't mean disregard 65 other books and only focus on Revelation.
0: Right.
1: And if you're a believer, if you're a true saved Christian and you know the Bible and you've read those books, if you've given your life to Christ, you have nothing to fear when it comes to the Revelation.
0: Right. Right. And the book of the Revelation, I feel sorry for some of the people that focus only on that because they're missing out on life. It's, oh, what's going to happen? What's going to happen? What's going to happen? Life is going on. That's what's happening. And you need to enjoy life and look in these other books to understand how to live a good, healthy life with God. God doesn't want us to be only focused on the future. You know, we're not guaranteed the future, obviously, and he doesn't want us looking at that. So, There's another words, some other words here that are used, and we don't use them in English a whole lot, or I guess the standard English, but in one sense we do. But here's the word alway and always. You'll find that in the scriptures. Alway is defined as throughout all time. And I think we have a couple examples of that. Go ahead.
1: Yeah, Acts 10:2, a devout man and one that feared God with all his house, which gave much alms to the people and prayed to God alway.
0: Okay, so look at that definition, throughout all time. So, go ahead, and the next verse, what do we have, 7?
1: Yeah, we have 2 Corinthians 6:10.
0: Okay.
1: As sorrowful, yet always rejoicing. As poor, yet making many rich. As having nothing, yet possessing all things.
0: Okay, so when it says always, it's not a typo. They didn't miss the S. You know, it's funny. I say that because people look at it and they, oh, that must be always. But it's interesting in the sense that always when I'm typing that into the computer, my lousy word processing thing corrects it and puts an S on there all the time, and I have to back up and make sure that I take that off before I think it's a final work. But then we have always, okay, and this is defined as every time, every circumstance.
1: And we have Acts 2:25, for David speaketh concerning him, I foresaw the Lord always before my face, for he is on my right hand, and that I should not be moved. And we see it again in Acts 7:51, ye stiff-necked and uncircumcised in heart and ears, ye do always resist the Holy Ghost as your father did, so do ye.
0: Okay, and so the definition, every time, every circumstance, makes perfect sense using the word always there. And the definition for alway makes perfect sense in 2 Corinthians and Acts to use the word alway there. So two different words, important words, And God put those in there for us to understand.
1: We talked a little bit about this the other night before we, you know, you came in with the full fleshed out show on this and the concept of specifically alway and always. And you had asked me about it and the King James Bible. And I had to make sure that I looked in my Bible at a verse that is supposed to be alway and made sure it wasn't always. Because apparently that's something that happens more often than not, even if it's listed as a King James. Some of these publishing companies will, whether intentional or unintentional, misprint this exact problem.
0: Yes, and I often wonder if it's not their word processing system that's throwing in the S.
1: Yeah,
0: and they don't even check it, you know, they don't catch it, and then they go to printing in that. So if you have a Bible in front of you, turn to 2 Corinthians 6:10 and make sure it says all way, not with an S on there, and also Acts 10:2. Good way to check your Bible printing.
1: Actively right now flipping through, I had a we talked about versions and different prints of the Bible the other day, and I had brought you one about a month ago that yes. I'd never seen before. It's a KJV ER, I think it was called, for King James Version Easy Read.
0: Yes.
1: And after looking through it, the only thing that you and I could find different is how it's structured, like as in paragraph structure, not any kind of word changes or anything like that, just how it's listed on the page. So now I'm curious, and I'm looking through there to see if it, oh, if it omits the S.
0: Yeah, please check that. I'm curious. That was an interesting book Styles has found. It says King James Bible, but it had an Easy Read. And I'm going, what in the world's Easy Read? And what we determined was that it has bold headings on, more so than a normal Bible, it has bold headings on the subjects that are in that, but it's still the King James text. So it was proper as far as that goes, and the little bold headings all over the pages is kind of nice. It's kind of a nice little translation. I enjoyed looking through it. Styles had found it at a bookstore, and he loaned it to me for a week, and I perused it. So
1: I got some bad news for you.
0: Uh-oh.
1: We got S's where there shouldn't be.
0: Uh-oh.
1: We got Acts 10:2 with an always instead of an alway in this one. So that's a good example of, you know, checking these verses and making sure,
0: yeah,
1: again, intentional or unintentional, that you have the actual Word of God.
0: Okay, I will not waste my money on something like that then. Yeah, so please, there's just 2 Corinthians 6:10 and Acts 10:2 is a good way to check your particular printing of the Bible there. Okay, another area I want to talk about is the these and thous. A lot of people say, why do we need the these and thous? What do we have to learn? What we have to learn is that the translators in the English Bible, remember I went over how we got the Bible? We went over the translators and the brilliance of the translators. It started out with 54 translators, and it ended up, by the time they published the first Bible, there was down to 47 translators. But they were brilliant men. They spoke several languages, and not only spoke, but translated and understood and wrote several languages. So to be able to get a group of men that brilliant all together for a common purpose for that length of time had to be an act of God. I mean, you know, think about it today. You can't, if you got a bunch of brilliant men, would they spend working on a project that long? It's unbelievable almost that something like that would happen. And you can only give the credit to God on something like that. But here's the thing. When they did this, they knew language so well that their desire was to write as precise as they could to transmit God Almighty's word into the spoken tongue. They wanted to be extremely precise. So the English language at the time of the translation in the 1600s was at a very high level. The translators understood that well and used grammatical excellence. So when we see the these and thous, understand that there's a real reason why they were using that. Now, I'm going to give you some of this, and if you're an English major, this probably will be very easy for you. Little secret, I'm not an English major. Matter of fact, I tell people all the time, English is the only foreign language that I took in school. Okay, so I'm not really well-versed on those kind of things. But the is a singular objective case. Thou is a singular nominative case. Thy and thine are singular. You is a plural objective case. Ye is a plural nominative case. Your and yous are plural. I see Stiles in there shaking his head. He must know all this stuff already.
1: I'm trying to set my brain back about 10 years to my fundamentals of language class I took to make sure I'm diagramming these sentences correctly.
0: Yes. That's funny about diagramming sentences. They don't even do that anymore.
1: Well, that's something we need to bring back, and this is a good application for it.
0: Yes. Okay, thou is when it's used as a subject of the verb, okay, thou shall not kill. Okay, thee, when it's used the objective of the verb, make thee an ark of gopher wood. I quoted thou shall not kill from Exodus 20:13, and make thee an ark of gopher wood is, of course, from Genesis 6:14. Ye, the subject of the verb, have ye not read? That was from Matthew 12 when Jesus was talking to them. And you, object of the verb, for I give you good doctrine. That's Proverbs 4:6. So the second person pronoun is defined by the first letter. Here you go. The T words are singular, and the Y words are plural. That's a very easy way to remember this. Tell you what, I'm going to hit a few more things here, but let's take a quick break, and then we'll come back to this.

0: Okay, we're back. And we were talking about these and thous and all the different parts of speech. And we were talking about the real simple way to understand is a second person pronoun is defined by its first letter. So the T words are singular and the Y words are plural. But as we're going along, you're hearing nominative, objective, reflective, progressive, determinant, possessive pronouns, verbs, nouns, adjective. I don't know. Is your head swimming yet? Mine is. I'll tell you what. You know, just know that God's Bible in English is clear and precise and should not be changed. You know, these words, you're going to may have to learn a little bit, but they're worth it. Matter of fact, have you ever heard the song, My Country, 'Tis of Thee? I mean, I think we still sing that, don't we?
1: To my knowledge, we do.
0: Yeah. What's that say? 'Tis of thee? It's not my country is of you.
1: It doesn't quite roll off the tongue as well, huh?
0: No, it certainly doesn't. Actually, I have a list of songs here. How Great Thou Art. Come Thou Fount of Every Blessing. Great is Thy Faithfulness. Be Thou My Vision. Just a Closer Walk with Thee. You know, we use those words in our songs, and I don't see anybody out there trying to correct Shakespeare, although maybe they try to now, I don't know. But, you know, a lot of these words don't just, oh, well, I'm not going to learn. I don't want a Bible like that because of those difficult words of these and thous and all that. Please understand that's being precise with the grammar in the Bible. And if you learn what they mean, it gives you so much better understanding of the passage.
1: I think it's funny. You brought up Shakespeare. That's always my go-to response when people make the claim of, well, this is an easier reading format, or it's a more modern way to read. People understand it. When you read Shakespeare, and maybe I'm the weird one here, because I enjoy Shakespeare. I enjoy Old English.
0: I do.
1: And I know there's people that don't. But when you read Shakespeare, you don't translate it. You don't have, you know, the translated versions of Shakespeare in your high school. So you're not taking a college course to translate Shakespeare. You know, you don't need to. You learn it as you read it because of the context of it, because of how it flows, because of how it's formatted. I have a hard time believing that anybody in high school would be reading Romeo and Juliet if it was written in modern English.
0: Right.
1: I don't think it would translate quite as well in a literary sense of, hey, here's the historical value behind this piece.
0: Well, what you're saying, and that's so important, is what it does is you lose the richness of the language. You use the richness of the message that is coming across when you start trying to change it.
1: When you change something like, O rise, fair sun, and kill thine envious moon, who's already sick and pale with grief, you don't change it to, hey, the sun's going to rise and the moon's going to go down. It doesn't come off the same. You're not getting the same effect of that, are you?
0: No, that's for sure. That's for sure. So, and what is more important than Shakespeare or anything else is God's word.
1: Amen.
0: Why do we want to change that? You know, if this English thing or these and thous, if you feel like we need to do more content on that, I have a friend that has a degree in English that I would be glad to have her come on the air with me, and we can get into these and thous very easily, and she would, you know, be willing to come on air and sit in the studio with us and discuss this. And when I talk to her about it, a lot of times it's over my head, folks. I don't mind admitting when I don't know something. And so if the listening audience would like more information on this, email me at thirdheaven@gmail.com and just say, hey, I want more content on the these and thous, and I will schedule a time when we can have her on the air with us, and she'll get into it. I'm going to just sit back and let her go because way beyond me. Okay, something else I want to show you.

0: But in Acts 12, the same Greek word is translated as Easter. Why would the translators do that? Simply because the content of the context of that passage is no way it's referring to Passover. It's impossible to be talking about the Passover feast. So let me show you here. Acts 12, 3 and 4 says, "And because he saw that it pleased the Jews, he proceeded further to take Peter also." This is Herod after he killed, James. He killed James with a sword. And so now he says, because he saw that it pleased the Jews that he killed James, he proceeded to take Peter also. And then this Bible says, "Then were the days of unleavened bread. And when he had apprehended him, he put him in prison and delivered him to 4 quaternions of soldiers to keep him, intending after Easter to bring him forth to the people." Here's the key to that passage. He said, then were the days of unleavened bread. This was a Jewish holiday that the Lord established for the Israelites in Exodus 12. It was celebrated on the 15th to the 21st day of the first month, according to Numbers 28:16 through 18, and also Leviticus 23:5 through 6, with the Passover observed on the 14th day of the month at even. Okay, are you getting that? The days of unleavened bread was from the 15th to the 21st. Let's look at Leviticus 23. Go ahead and read that, Stiles.
1: Yeah, Leviticus 23. You want me to pick it up right at the stop?
0: 5 and 8. Five and six, I think, is sufficient. Okay. Yeah.
1: "In the 14th day of the first month at 11, or at even, is the Lord's Passover." On the 15th day of the same month is the feast of the unleavened bread unto the Lord. 7 days ye must eat unleavened bread.
0: The beginning of that passage is talking about what does it say in the beginning there, just to get the context. I don't want to take something out of context.
1: Let me take it from 3 here. So okay. We'll start with Leviticus 23:3.
0: Okay.
1: 6 days shall work be done, but on the 7th day is the Sabbath of rest, a holy convocation. Ye shall do no work therein. It is the Sabbath of the Lord in all your dwellings. These are the feasts of the Lord, even holy convocations, which ye shall proclaim in their seasons. In the 14th day of the first month, at even, is the Lord's Passover, and on the 15th day of the same month is the feast of the unleavened bread unto the Lord. 7 days ye must eat unleavened bread.
0: Okay, so clearly the days of unleavened bread had to be between the 15th and the 21st of the first month. Passover was on the 14th day before the days of unleavened bread. So what Acts 12, 3 and 5 is saying is Peter was put in prison between the 15th and the 21st day. Then were the days of unleavened bread. So that Greek word Pascha can't be translated as Passover in verse 4. Since Passover would not occur for another whole year. But the heathen festival of Easter was at the same time of year, and it would be logical that Herod would be celebrating that. Let me read you from the answer book by Dr. Samuel Gripp. He writes, "Easter comes from an ancient pagan festival of Ashtar, also known as Ishtar, pronounced Easter. This festival

has always been held late in the month of April. It was, in its original form, a celebration of the earth regenerating itself after the winter season. The festival involved a celebration of reproduction. For this reason, the common symbols of Easter festivals were the rabbit and egg. Both are known for their reproductive abilities. At the center of the attention was Ishtar, the female deity. She is known in the Bible as the Queen of Heaven, as mentioned in Jeremiah 7:18 and Jeremiah 44:17 through 25. She is the mother of Tammuz, that's in Ezekiel 8:14, who was also her husband. Yuck. That yuck is not in the passage here, I'm sorry. These perverted rituals would take place at sunrise on Easter morning. That's described in Ezekiel 8:13 through 16. From the reference in Jeremiah and Ezekiel, we can see that the true Easter has never been associated with Jesus Christ. So, when the translators interpreted Pascha as Easter in Acts 12, they were showing that heathen celebration is what the verse is referring to, and not the Jewish festival of Passover. So they corrected the Greek. Interesting. There's another couple words I want to show you in the scriptures, and I'm doing this, and you're probably, somebody's out there listening and saying, I thought he was talking about marriage and all of this thing. Well, notice I said marriage and the Bible. And we got to have a good handle on the Bible, because everything that I talk about when I go through the Bible about marriage is from the Bible. So you need to have a good handle on the Bible to be understand what marriage is and what marriage is in the sight of God. So what I want to look at right now is adultery and fornication. And obviously that certainly is associated with marriage. But adultery and fornication is used in the scriptures, and the reason I did this deep dive in adultery and fornication when I put the book together is because I sat in a number of pews, a number of churches, and had people make excuses up for a particular passage in the Bible. And we're going to get into that. I'm in reference to Matthew 19:9. Matter of fact, let me read that right now. It says, and Matthew 19:9 says, and I say unto you, whosoever shall put away his wife, except it be for fornication, and shall marry another, committeth adultery. And whosoever marrieth her which is put away doth commit adultery. Now, one verse here, Matthew 19:9, God uses the word fornication and adultery. Now, when you look at that, like I said, I've heard people try to explain this. I've heard pastors and different people that are teachers. And the key is, what's the definition of that according to the Bible? Now, it's not straightforward in the scriptures. So I'm going to show you something that most of you are not going to want to do. Here's how to find the definition of fornication and adultery in the Bible. You need to go to every place that word is used. Now, what I did was I went, let's take fornication. Now, you want to go to your concordance. We talked about a concordance before.
Go to your concordance and look up that word, and you're going to see that the word fornication appears in the Bible 31 times. But then you want to look at, with an S on it, fornications, and that appears 3 times in the Bible. And then also you want to look at fornicator, O-R. That appears 2 times in the Bible. And look up fornicators, and that appears 3 times in the Bible. Now, if you go and read every place that appears in the Bible, what you'll find is slowly the definition will come to fruition. So you're going to be able to slowly extract what the definition of that word is. And so, again, like I said, this is a tedious operation to do this, but as you slowly come to the definition, and I'm flipping through the pages here of my book it says these verses show fornication is between an unmarried person, and it's the physical relationship between a man and a woman. Okay, it's not two women, it's not two men, that's sodomy. It's not mankind with an animal, that's bestiality. It's fornication is a physical relationship of a man and a woman when they're not married. So, we'll get into the adultery issue, but if one is married and the other is married, then one is committing fornication, and then we'll see with adultery. And adultery is, again, now it's, so let's just stick with this. So the act of fornication is the voluntary act of a physical relationship between an unmarried man and or an unmarried woman. I'm going to try to, we're running out of time quickly on this show, and I'm not going to go to 2 hours. But if you go into adultery, you need to go to, again, go to your concordance and look up adulterers, plural, adulteress, adultery. Okay, you need to look at all the terms for that and read every one of them. And so what we'll see slowly appearing is that it's a voluntary performance. It's when we're talking about fornication or adultery, if it was involuntary, that would be called rape. We understand that, and it's talked about in the scriptures. This is not. This is a voluntary performance. It's a physical relationship between a man and a woman. And adultery is between a married person that is married to somebody else, not to the physical relationship between a man and a woman is proper within the lies of marriage. So it's an act of a voluntary relationship by a married person with someone other than his or her own spouse. That's a simple definition. But in order to pull that definition, I had to go and read every place where it appears in the Bible. Now, when you do this, this is a way of studying the Bible. What the scripture says, study to show thyself approved unto God. This is tough work. It's not easy. But when you come up with a definition, then you want to go back to all the places where it appeared and plug in the definition where that word appears and see if that passage still makes sense. So that's how we go about that. We'll spend a little bit more time on that next week.
But for now, I just want to thank everyone for listening to Walking in the Light and encourage you to tune in next week. And always focus on the Word of God and walk in His light. And until next time, may Jesus Christ touch your hearts and bless you all.

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0: Hello, Will.
1: Josh Booth back with Bill Bullington. And hey, Bill, I seem to hear a lot about taxes when it comes to investing.
2: Well, a lot of people pay an awful lot of attention to taxes, and oftentimes it hurts their investment performance. How you're invested is just as important as how much in taxes you're going to pay, and you shouldn't let one outweigh the other.
1: So really, you should just have a balanced approach.
2: Balance is key. 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Otherwise, you're going to be too uncomfortable and you have a tendency to abandon your plans.
1: And there's really no one-size-fits-all plan.
2: No, I've never seen two people that were identical when it came to their investment profile. It just hasn't happened yet.
1: So what should people do?
2: Give me a call or go to my website, bullingtoncapital.com. Either way, the phone number is 330-664-0700, and that website again is bullingtoncapital.com.
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0: This Constitution will ensure that the government can't take those rights away from you. 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
1: 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Join Larry Elder, Haley Correo, Alex Marlowe, and Larry O'Connor. Journey through the landmarks, places, and pivotal moments that help define the United States of America. 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
3: News this hour at Town Hall. I'm Bob Agnew in Washington. The USA and its president getting an enthusiastic reception last night as the president made a trip to South Dakota and a visit to Mount Rushmore.
4: Thank you. So true.
3: Well, the crowd, it's clear the American dream is still alive and well.
4: After 250 years, American freedom still rings. The American dream still lives, and the American flag still flies more proudly than ever before over the people who will not quit, the nation that will not fail, the country that will not fall. No matter how hard the enemy tries, we cannot be beaten.
3: All sorts of patriotic events scheduled for the 4th of July today here in Washington on the National Mall. And D.C. correspondent Laura Winters has a preview.
5: The epic July 4th Salute to America celebration will include thousands of fireworks and military flyovers. The president scheduled to speak Saturday night as the nation's capital hosts thousands of tourists from across the country and the world. In the afternoon, folks will be treated to one of NASA's supersonic F-5 light fighter jets flying in the sky. Also on the schedule, the Blue Angels, the Thunderbirds, F-35 stealth fighters, U.S. Coast Guard helicopters, and a B-1 stealth bomber. Trump's new Air Force One, also scheduled to make a pass over the crowd. Laura Winters reporting.
3: A rare surviving copy of the Declaration of Independence has turned up in London.
6: It is one of 11 copies printed in Exeter, New Hampshire in July 1776 and was seized from an American ship that was captured later that year. The document will now go on display. It was found by a volunteer at the British National Archives,
3: That's the BBC's David Harper, who says this is the only known example of its kind outside the U.S. More from townhall.com.
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3: President Trump is scheduled to head up a NATO summit next week, hosted by Turkey's autocratic leader.
9: President Trump has hinted he could make news at the upcoming NATO summit in Turkey. As the U.S. president threatens to scale back America's role in NATO and Europe, he has offered only praise for the summit's host, Turkish President Recep Erdogan.
10: I'm going out of respect to President Erdogan.
9: The warm ties between the two leaders mean the U.S. might sell jet engines and potentially F-35 fighter jets to Turkey. The two-day NATO summit starts July 7th in Ankara. I'm Jennifer King.
3: German Chancellor Friedrich Merz and his government partners presenting a comprehensive reform package, getting away from some of the heavy-handed bureaucracy, hoping to stimulate the economy. Some of the measures include things like cutting income taxes for low and middle-income families, an overhaul of the old pension system and tougher rules for employees' sick leave, and a reduction in the country's stifling bureaucracy. Breaking news at townhall.com. As her 180-day mandate expires, Venezuela's acting leader is finding herself in need of defending her response to the recent earthquakes. Here's correspondent Charles Dale Desmond.
11: As public criticism mounts over the pace and efficiency of Venezuela's earthquake response, acting President Delcy Rodriguez has issued a first public defense, with her 180-day mandate as interim leader soon expiring. The powerful twin quakes struck the northern state of La Guaira on June 24, killing more than 2,295 people. Rodriguez, who served as deputy to former President Nicolas Maduro until his January capture by the Trump administration, waited more than an hour after the quakes initially hit before making her first public statement and held her first news conference on the government.
12: Josh Booth back with Bill Bullington. And hey, Bill, I seem to hear a lot about taxes when it comes to investing.
13: Well, a lot of people pay an awful lot of attention to taxes, and oftentimes it hurts their investment performance. 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
12: So really, you should just have a balanced approach.
13: Balance is key. 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
12: And there's really no one-size-fits-all plan.
13: No, I've never seen two people that were identical when it came to their investment profile. It's just hasn't happened yet.
12: So what should people do?
13: Give me a call or go to my website, bullingtoncapital.com. 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

0: 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Cheers!
1: Cheers! Hey, Chris, what's up, man?
2: Oh, good afternoon, sir. Lovely day.
1: You ain't kidding, man. It's beautiful. I was just sitting out there before I was going, stay just like this. But it won't. But still, I'm going to love it while it's here. It's like perfect, you know. It's not too much humidity. It's not too hot.
2: Yeah, it's been a very cool summer so far.
1: Weather, it's going up in the 90s this week, right?
2: Oh, goodness. I haven't looked ahead that far.
1: Yep, that's what it said.
2: Well, good thing I got an AC.
1: It's fine with me. I'd rather have it hot than cold.
2: Yeah, wow, like 2 days of 90-degree temperatures.
1: Yeah. So, today's program is going to be very interesting. I haven't done him for a couple of years, this guy. He's the king of ragtime. And Scott Joplin. You like Scott Joplin, ragtime music?
2: Yeah, it's a lot of fun.
1: Yeah, it's really cool. It's just cool music. How it was all went from the French Impressionists, and then it went over into the modern, and then it went into the ragtime. And Scott Joplin was a big Chopin fan, and I'm sure he played a lot of it when he was young. And if you listen to some of Chopin's music and Debussy's music, you can hear strains of that ragtime thing going on. I mean, it wasn't ragtime, but Scott, you know, interjected all kinds of American spirituals and bluesy jazz and all that stuff and turned it into ragtime. He didn't, but a lot of the people around him. So you'll hear the story, how it evolved. But he wrote the best. He was the best. So let's get into him. You're listening to Turning You On to Classical Music with me, Dennis Lewin, and you're going to hear a small portrait for the next 2 hours on the life and times and music of Scott Joplin.

Scott Joplin was supposedly born on November the 24th of 1868 to Giles and Florence Joplin, and that birth record is probably not right, because aside from the fact that no one absolutely knows for sure when or where he was born, at that time in America, most western and southern states didn't consider the birth of a black child noteworthy, and so there would be no official record of the child because birth and death records of slaves were kept by landowners, not the federal government. But in the year of 1975, a man by the name of Charles Steger from Longview, Texas, was researching old Cass County family records in Shreveport, Louisiana's municipal archives. And while scanning one page, he found an 1870 census list under the last name Caves, which included the names of Giles Joplin, Florence Joplin, Monroe Joplin, and Scott Joplin, age 2. And during that time of entry on that census list, the Joplins lived on a farm in Linden, Texas, where Scott's father, who would eventually leave his wife for another woman, worked as a slave. But soon, after given their freedom, the Joplins decided to move to Texarkana, which straddles the Texas and Arkansas border.

As small children, Scott and his five brothers and sisters were strongly encouraged to embrace music by their parents. And it was through his mother's banjo playing and his father's fiddle playing that Scott Joplin the child began to recognize the blues notes from many frequently played spirituals.

Scott Joplin's first encounter with the piano was at W.G. Cook's home in Texarkana, which came about because of Joplin's mother's position as a maid at the wealthy Cook's home. And because her time was so consumed with that position, Florence was allowed to bring Scott with her. And it was after the Cook family took a liking to Scott that they gave him free rein of the piano. And it didn't take very long for everyone to notice that the child was seriously gifted. And after a few years of practice, his reputation as a prodigy began to attract the attention of the Texarkana Musical Society. And it was at that point that Scott Joplin began to study with a German-Jewish piano teacher. And although Joplin never wrote down his teacher's name, it's pretty much agreed that it was Julius Weiss, who would teach him sight reading, harmony, and classical composition free of charge. And because of the serious attitude that was being taken, it was then necessary for Scott to get his own piano. But like so many fathers before him, Scott's father Giles wasn't exactly thrilled about his son dedicating his life to music, because he wanted him to eventually find a job to help supplement the family income. But after toiling with the situation, Giles did scrape up enough cash to get his son an old square grand.

0: The following is a previously aired broadcast.
1: That was the Piano Rolls. Not sure exactly who did that, but there was the Magnetic Rag by Scott Joplin, but some of those rolls are like, I mean, from a long time ago, so they probably didn't know at the factory who did it. If you just tune in, you are listening to Turning You On to Classical Music with me, Dennis Lewin, on AM 1420, WHK, The Answer. And we're going to put out a question right now, and the question will be for a gift certificate to a new place in Cleveland Heights called Taste. This place, if you've never been there before, is spectacular. You ever heard of it?
2: Can't say I have.
1: It is on Lee Road, right between, it's kind of in between Fairmount and Cedar on the left side. Their food, I would put it up against probably any restaurant in the city. I mean, they're top five for sure. They have they have stuffed salmon. They have all kinds of chops, and they have the steaks, and it's all done in this Mediterranean way. And they have this seafood soup that I had, and when I was done with it, I had to get another one to take it home. It's not like clam chowder or anything, and it's really hard to explain. I have to tell you, it was one of the best things I've ever eaten in my entire life. So, I mean, it's been there for a while. People know about it. But Taste is a spectacular place in Cleveland Heights. So this will be for a $25 gift certificate to that restaurant and bar. And they do have music, too. As I go on, you'll hear more and more about Taste. Fantastic restaurant. 216-901-0945 is the number. That's 216-901-0945. Approximately, how many grapes go into one bottle of wine, Chris?
2: You know, my father makes wine. I feel like I should know this. So I'll be interested to hear what the answer is.
1: Well, you have three guesses. 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Spectacular restaurant. I mean, this is like, I would say, a five-star restaurant for sure. 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It's a very friendly neighborhood place, very cozy atmosphere. It's really great. I mean, I love it. Taste. 216-901-0945. Approximately how many grapes go into one bottle of wine? It's either 500, 700, or 1,000. 216-901-0945. We'll be back.
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1: All right, Tyler from Macedonia one. He didn't want to go on the radio, so what can I tell you? He won. It takes around 700 grapes to make one bottle of wine. That's interesting. They would have to what do they make? What do they do? It's just water? Your dad makes it, right?
2: It's a little bit more involved than that. I've never paid attention fully to the entire process, but I mean, first of all, he used grape juice concentrate. And like there's yeast, and you let it ferment for a while.
1: Oh, you do put grape juice in it?
2: Yeah.
1: That's interesting. Do you ever see the episode with I Love Lucy when she's in that wine barrel with that woman, and she's like crushing the grapes with her feet?
2: It's Ethel, isn't it?
1: Yeah. It's a real person from Italy, I think, and they got into it. They did for real get into a real fight during that scene.
2: Wow.
1: Yeah, they got into a fight.
2: Get into a fight with Lucille Ball. That's a story to tell your grandchildren.
1: It started off, they were having fun. They were filming, the thing, and she was, the Italian woman was showing her how to, to do it, so she's doing it. And then something happened where she kind of fell on her or pushed her or something, and they got into a fight. Wow. Long time ago, huh?
2: That's a classic.
1: All right. Well, stick around. I have more questions. You're listening to Turning You On to Classical Music with me, Dennis Lewin. Don't forget about the Bill Cap Piano Company, 216-541-6078. That's 216-541-6078. Everything that you ever wanted to do when it comes to a piano, it happens at the Bill Cap Piano Company. They rent them. They sell them, they lease them, they fix them, they repair them. I'm sorry, they fix them, they refinish them, they tune them, they move them. They have Hammond organs, they have electric pianos, they have digital pianos. They have everything. Inexpensive all the way up to the top line of pianos. They have Steinways, they have Yamahas, they have Kanabis. Check it out, 216-541-6078, Bill Cap.

And even though Scott Joplin's decision of becoming a musician created big tension in the household, he jumped into the musical society fray, and he performed at church gatherings and secular engagements, entertaining mostly black people with waltzes, polkas, and spiritual music. And it was during that period that Scott Joplin began to experiment with his own music, which of course was known as ragtime, which was supposedly created by the likes of Ernest Hogan, Ben Harney, Shep Edmonds, and Jesse Pickett. And even though those pioneers made a serious dent with the style, Scott Joplin would take the genre to another level. And as far as the form, ragtime is basically a modified march with additional polyrhythms, or simultaneous usage of two or more conflicting rhythms, usually written in a 2-4 or 4-4 time signature, with the left hand playing straight beats and the right hand playing syncopated melodies or broken chordal runs. Scott Joplin also utilized 19th century chromatic line movements and harmonies in his compositions, which seriously followed in the shadows of Frédéric Chopin and the American Cajun virtuoso Louis Morel Gottschalk, who along with a few other so-called classical composers, including Brahms and Liszt, in my opinion, unawaringly created the actual concept some 40 to 50 years earlier.

It was during the 1880s that Scott Joplin attended Lincoln High School in Sedalia, Missouri. And after his general education, he began to travel to St. Louis, where ragtime music became the center of attention. And it was in the year of 1893 that Scott Joplin performed at the World's Fair in Chicago, where he led a band and played his second instrument, the cornet. And even though the band was acknowledged for their talent, they had to play on the outside fairgrounds due to the color of their skin.

The World's Fair, Scott Joplin returned home and joined the Queen City Coronet Band, which was a local ensemble of black musicians. And while working with the band in the year of 1895, he started his own vocal group called the Texas Medley Quartet, who would travel as far as Syracuse, New York to play engagements. And it was in Syracuse that Joplin would receive his first real break when two very impressed businessmen helped Joplin publish his first two songs called Picture of Your Face and Please Say You Will.

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1: If you just tuned in, you are listening to the Dennis Lewin radio program, turning you on to classical music on AM 1420 WHK, The Answer. What do you think? Do you think all ragtime sounds pretty much alike?
2: No, I've been able to divide up the different pieces as I'm listening, but it all definitely has its own distinctive style to it, you know, as you would expect.
1: Yeah. I mean, the chord changes, a lot of them are, it's pretty the same thing over and over again, but there are some special ones like of course, the Maple Leaf, the Entertainer, of course, and Gladiolus Rag is very cool. And so is the Easy Winners, that's great. But a lot of them are just, you know, that was the era. And you have that syncopated left hand. See, the left hand, what happens in ragtime is your left hand usually plays in time. Bump, bump, bump, bump, bump, bump, bump, bump, bump. As your right hand's going, bump, bump, bump, bump. It's going in between that, which makes it kind of funky and syncopated. So there's some that are really tough. Especially when you speed them up like you start flying. All right, let's put out another question. This will be for a $25 gift certificate to Valenti's Ristorante in Broadview Heights. Best restaurant, best Italian restaurant anywhere around there. Trust me. It's old school Italian. Comfortable, not too expensive. Beautiful patio they have out in the front. They have a bar, they have music, they have great personality. All the people that work there, you'll love it. Valenti's Ristorante in Broadview Heights, if you can guess this question. And the question is, where was the documented paperwork signed that officially put the end to the Beatles? Do you know this?
2: I wasn't aware of the
1: Beatles. It's kind of odd. Where was it? It was either in Las Vegas, Nevada, at Caesar's Palace, in Disney World, or at a McDonald's. At a McDonald's. 216-901-0945. Again, this is for a $25 gift certificate to Valenti's Ristorante in Broadview Heights. Where was the documented paperwork signed that officially put the end to the Beatles? Either at Caesar's Palace in Las Vegas, Disney World, or at a McDonald's. 216-901-0945 will be Bach.
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1: Not a lot of phone calls coming in today, which is very odd. Ron in Richfield. Hey, Ron, how you doing?
4: I'm doing great.
1: So what are you doing today besides listening to me?
4: I'm just enjoying the weather. It's kind of nice out. We had clouds for a while there, a few days. Now it's a little nicer.
1: Yeah, it's really, really nice today. It's just one of those days that's not too anything, you know what I mean?
4: Yes.
1: You know what I did for the last couple of days?
4: I painted
1: my pink flamingos. I have two pink flamingos in my backyard that are about 4 feet tall, and they were like faded and whatever. So it took me 2 days to paint these things, and I did a good job on them. But
4: you stayed with the pink.
1: Yeah, I had to. I had to. I mean, those, that's what they are, right? So, where was the documented paperwork signed that officially put the end to the Beatles? It was either at Caesar's Palace in Las Vegas, Disney World, or at a McDonald's.
4: I think I remember it was Disney World.
1: You're right. Very good. Very good.
4: Oh,
1: I didn't even know that. And I'm a big Beatles fan. Yeah, John Lennon went there on his vacation in 1974. It was December the 29th, 1974. And they brought him the papers, and he was with his family, and he signed it, and that was the end of the Beatles.
4: Yes.
1: That's wild. It's like, you know, why not just, like, go to an office, a lawyer's office? Why Disney World? But
4: mm-hmm.
1: Yeah. Anyway, you want a $25 gift certificate to Valenti's Ristorante.
4: Oh, that's great. Thank you.
1: So tell us something really exciting that's coming up. Like ordering a pizza or something.
4: 250 years.
1: Yeah, 250. That's going to be great.
4: I think so.
1: I got these two banners coming in the mail. They're two of those straight banners you hang on your house that are like 250 or... So I'm going to put those up when I get them tomorrow.
4: But, yes, I got my flags up already. Long time now.
1: And I'm going to be... It's going to be very, very interesting to see if people, you know, go along with this, because I don't see a lot of American flags when I'm driving around. It really bothers me a lot. So, you know what I mean?
4: I agree. I agree.
1: What happened to this country where... It doesn't matter whether you like the president or you don't like a president or you don't like this or whatever. This is the United States of America, and people who live here are lucky to live here, and they have no respect to it. They just don't have any respect for this. It blows my mind. It's really sad.
4: Many people died for that flag, and I don't understand that either, why they can't honor it.
1: I know, and then they elected somebody in New York who said that she wants to wipe her hands with the American flag. I mean, or dead.
4: Terrible.
1: It is. It's just, it's almost like it's like you can't even believe what you're listening to. Like someone's lying to you. That's what it's getting like. You see these things on Facebook and you see all these things on the internet and TV and you're like, this has got to be a joke. I mean, really, that's what it's starting to look like. So. Anyway,
4: if they're doing that just to get votes, that I don't understand either.
1: Yeah, it's really, really pathetic. But, all right, well, you hold on. We're going to get your address, and don't hang up. And he's going to get your information, so hold on. Don't forget about the Bill Cap Piano Company, 216-541-6078. That's 216-541-6078. Everything, anything that you want to do with a piano, that happens at the Bill Cap Piano Company. Just go down there and check out the pianos. It's a really cool showroom. You know, you don't have to buy anything. Just look around. And if you have a niece or a nephew or a child, or if you or anybody wants to learn, start learning the piano. I'm telling you, you can't play sports for the rest of your life, but you can play the piano for the rest of your life. 216-541-6078, the Bill Cap Piano Company.

0: Josh Booth back with Bill Bullington. And hey, Bill, I seem to hear a lot about taxes when it comes to investing.
1: Well, a lot of people pay an awful lot of attention to taxes, and oftentimes it hurts their investment performance. How you're invested is just as important as how much in taxes you're going to pay, and you shouldn't let one outweigh the other.
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1: Balance is key. 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
1: No, I've never seen two people that were identical when it came to their investment profile. It's just... hasn't happened yet.
0: So what should people do?
1: Give me a call or go to my website, bullingtoncapital.com. Either way, the phone number is 330-664-0700. 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
10: At 250 years, America is the oldest republic on earth. We are the freest people on earth. We have the most righteous and enduring constitution on earth. We are the strongest and most powerful country on earth.
9: President Trump speaking at Mount Rushmore on Friday night. He says those are just some of the reasons why the 4th of July marks what he calls one of the most extraordinary days in the history of the world.
10: Tomorrow we mark 250 years of glorious independence and 250 years of majestic American freedom. Nothing like it.
9: And the nation, of course, is throwing a birthday party 250 years in the making. Willie Nelson has this report.
11: America's 250th birthday celebration has taken over the nation's capital. Hundreds of thousands are expected in Washington as the National Mall comes alive with military flyovers, patriotic tributes, live performances, fireworks, and a Freedom 250 celebration featuring President Trump. From the streets of Washington to communities across the country, Americans are coming together to celebrate 250 years of freedom, independence, and the greatest nation on earth. Willie Nelson, the White House.
9: Three people died and seven others were rescued after a boat capsized on a Wisconsin lake during a strong storm. Many injuries were reported Friday in Wisconsin's Walworth County as the storm toppled trees, knocked down power lines, and damaged buildings. Police are investigating the capsizing on Lake Geneva. The mayor declared an emergency and noted power outages and minor injuries. President Trump on Friday pardoned 11 people, including a former business partner of Washington lobbyist Jack Abramoff, and nine people identified by the White
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14: When Joplin wasn't traveling during that time, he worked in Sedalia, playing all types of musical engagements, including at two clubs founded in the year of 1898 called the Black 400 Club and the Maple Leaf Club. And it was right around that time that Scott Joplin began attending classes at George R. Smith College in Sedalia, which was a conservatory set up for serious black musicians by the Methodist Church on land, donated by daughters of the town founders. And it was also during that time that Joplin gave private piano instruction, and two of his students, Scott Hayden and Arthur Marshall, would end up co-writing a few rags with Joplin, including the Swipesy Cakewalk and the Sunflower Slow Drag.

During the last few years of the 19th century, Scott Joplin continued writing composition, including two marches, a waltz, and a few rags. And one of those rags would become his swan song, called the Maple Leaf Rag, which was published in the year of 1899 by publisher John Stark. As far as the publishing deal which Scott Joplin accepted for the Maple Leaf Rag, it was 1 cent on each sale. And even though sales were slow in the first year, only selling around 400 copies, after a while, the Maple Leaf Rag caught on like wildfire, selling over 500,000 copies in the next 10 years. And even though that deal was okay, it was steady money for the rest of Joplin's life.

It was right around the time of the Maple Leaf brag that Scott Joplin met a woman by the name of Belle Jones. And after a bit of courtship, the two fell madly in love, and they were married in the year of 1900. And it was 1 year later that the Joplins moved to St. Louis, where Scott became associated with Ragtime Pioneer Club owner Tom Turpin and other ragtimers. Unluckily for Joplin, his publisher John Stark had also moved to St. Louis at that time. And because of that move, Scott Joplin was able to meet Stark's daughter Eleanor, who was an accomplished concert pianist, who really inspired and influenced Joplin, and who also helped the struggling composer financially by convincing her father to rename his firm the House of Classic Rags. And it was also through her influence that Joplin really began to entertain the thoughts of becoming a serious concert musician. And it was also through Eleanor Stark that Scott Joplin was introduced to Alfred Ernst, who was the conductor of the St. Louis Choral Symphony Society, which was definitely the city's most important musical organization. And it was in a newspaper article in the year of 1901 that Ernst declared Scott Joplin a genius of ragtime.

And even though Scott Joplin's decision of becoming a musician created big tension in the household, he jumped into the musical society fray, and he performed at church gatherings and secular engagements, entertaining mostly black people with waltzes, polkas, and spiritual music. And it was during that period that Scott Joplin began to experiment with his own music, which of course was known as ragtime, which was supposedly created by the likes of Ernest Hogan, Ben Harney, Shep Edmonds, and Jesse Pickett. And even though those pioneers made a serious dent with the style, Scott Joplin would take the genre to another level. And as far as the form, ragtime is basically a modified march with additional polyrhythms, or simultaneous usage of two or more conflicting rhythms, usually written in a 2-4 or 4-4 time signature, with the left hand playing straight beats and the right hand playing syncopated melodies or broken chordal runs. Scott Joplin also utilized 19th century chromatic line movements and harmonies in his compositions, which seriously followed in the shadows of Frédéric Chopin and the American Cajun virtuoso Louis Morel Gottschalk, who along with a few other so-called classical composers, including Brahms and Liszt, in my opinion, unwaringly created the actual concept some 40 to 50 years earlier.

It was during the 1880s that Scott Joplin attended Lincoln High School in Sedalia, Missouri. And after his general education, he began to travel to St. Louis, where ragtime music became the center of attention. And it was in the year of 1893 that Scott Joplin performed at the World's Fair in Chicago, where he led a band and played his second instrument, the cornet. And even though the band was acknowledged for their talent, they had to play on the outside fairgrounds due to the color of their skin.

After the World's Fair, Scott Joplin returned home and joined the Queen City Coronet Band, which was a local ensemble of black musicians. And while working with the band in the year of 1895, he started his own vocal group called the Texas Medley Quartet, who would travel as far as Syracuse, New York, to play engagements. And it was in Syracuse that Joplin would receive his first real break, when two very impressed businessmen helped Joplin publish his first two songs, called Picture of Your Face and Please Say You Will.

In the year of 1907, Scott Joplin traveled to New York, and he made contacts with some new publishers. And it was during that time that he worked on an opera called Treemonisha. And during the composing of the work, he tried very hard to find someone to put up the money for the production. And during his quest, he hooked up with his old publisher, John Stark, and he tried to rekindle their relationship. The two had become strained back when Stark refused to publish Scott Joplin's early work, A Guest of Honor, mostly due to the subject matter of a black man being greeted for dinner by President Roosevelt at the White House, which was much too controversial of a subject for Stark and much too dangerous of a move for his publishing company. But after much discussion, Joplin and Stark worked things out, and again, they became very close. And in the next 3 years, Scott Joplin cranked out many more masterpieces, including The Wall Street Rag, The Gladiolus Rag, and Solace.

In the year of 1911, songwriter Irving Berlin published his famous song, Alexander's Ragtime Band. And after hearing the song, Scott Joplin became enraged, and he complained bitterly to Stark and many of his colleagues that Irving Berlin had ripped off the verse of Alexander's Ragtime Band from his piece Marching Onward, which is from a section of a real slow drag from Joplin's opera Tremonisha. And since Joplin didn't have the money to sue Berlin, he altered his music so it wouldn't sound the same.

The last 3 years of Scott Joplin's life were totally dedicated to having his opera Treemonisha performed. And at one point, he gave the score to the editor of the American Musician and Art Journal, which was a very important music magazine at the time. And after going through the score, many of the staff at the magazine declared Treemonisha as the greatest American opera yet written. But unfortunately, after numerous attempts and announced performances, the opera was never performed. And sadly, Scott Joplin never did see a completely finished stage version of Treemonisha. It was in the year of 1916 that Scott Joplin began to experience devastating physical and mental problems. And after many tests, he was diagnosed with syphilis, which he probably picked up decades earlier. And during its final toll on his body, he had to be hospitalized and eventually transferred to a mental institution. Scott Joplin died on April the 1st of 1917 in New York City. He was either 49 or 50 years old. And although the record states that he left no children behind to carry on his name, his prolific catalog of music will secure his namesake for generations to come and hold him high as the king of ragtime.

The legendary late flautist Jean-Pierre Rampal was born the only child to André and Joseph Rampal in Marseille, France, on January the 7th of 1922. And as far as his father Joseph, he was a great flautist in his own right. But his son would eventually pave the way and create the large hall solo flute concert, which he eventually brought to the international circuit, which drew mass audiences and which paved the way for many more after him, including the superstar James Galway.

During his long career, Jean-Pierre Rampal was basically known to the world as a virtuoso player in the French classical tradition, and he is also remembered for recovering and performing many of the lost works which were penned during the Baroque era. He also focused a lot on the newer composers' works, including the works of French composer Francis Poulenc.

After an incredible career, Jean-Pierre Rampal passed away on May the 20th of 2000 at the age of 78 years old, and he is still regarded today as one of the top flute masters of the 20th century.

Great job, Chris. Don't forget to go to my website, DennisLewinMusic.com. That's DennisLewinMusic.com for more information about this show. 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

0: Josh Booth back with Bill Bullington. And hey, Bill, I seem to hear a lot about taxes when it comes to investing.
1: Well, a lot of people pay an awful lot of attention to taxes, and oftentimes it hurts their investment performance. How you're invested is just as important as how much in taxes you're going to pay, and you shouldn't let one outweigh the other.
0: So really, you should just have a balanced approach.
1: Balance is key. Everybody has a certain personality type. They've got a certain risk tolerance. Most people don't even know what it is until they sit down with someone like me and show them what different portfolios would return and what kind of risk they're taking. You need to match that up with your personality as closely as you possibly can. Otherwise, you're going to be too uncomfortable and you have a tendency to abandon your plans.
0: And there's really no one-size-fits-all plan.
1: No, I've never seen two people that were identical when it came to their investment profile. It just hasn't happened yet.
0: So what should people do?
1: Give me a call or go to my website, bullingtoncapital.com. Either way, the phone number is 330-664-0700. And that website again is bullingtoncapital.com.
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10: SRN News, I'm Mary Rose. President Trump speaking at Mount Rushmore on Friday night. The president called the 4th of July holiday one of the most extraordinary days in the history of the world. As for many in the Democrat Party starting to embrace communism, the president spoke.
11: Communism is a mortal threat to American liberty. It is the greatest threat to our country, including World War I, World War II, Pearl Harbor, or even 9/11. We're not going to let this happen to us. Believe me, we're not letting it happen.
10: The top Republican in Congress says Americans need to be concerned about a radical ideology that Democrats seem to be embracing. On the Salem News program this week on Capitol Hill with Tony Perkins, House Speaker Mike Johnson says the country is facing an unprecedented threat.
12: And what we've seen in recent months is many Mamdanis have popped up all around the country running for Congress. For a while, Tony, everybody just kind of waved that off and said, oh, that was a New York City anomaly. No, sir, it's everywhere. And we've got to confront it. We've got to take it very seriously. And we have to vanquish that, because the ideas and proposals that these candidates would bring to Congress is frightening stuff.
10: Public policy expert and former Trump economic advisor Steve Moore tells the Salem Radio Network it's a great time to be an American thanks to the Trump economy.
13: How could you have so many amazing people at the same place at the same time? Everyone from Ben Franklin to George Washington to Thomas Jefferson to Patrick Henry to John Adams, James Madison, Monroe. I mean, when has that ever happened? How is it like an act of God that you would have? It was the greatest assemblage of men ever in the history of the world.
10: In the small community of Kerrville's,
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14: They say retirement is about smooth sailing. Funny thing is, most people are heading out to sea with no map, no compass, and a retirement plan that resembles a rusted dinghy duct taped together by advice from internet gurus. Welcome to Retirement on the Horizon, powered by Net Worth Partners, where we believe hope is not a navigation strategy. Whether you're still sailing toward that retirement horizon or you're already feeling those currents in full force, you need your own captain's log, a retirement map that helps you chart a precise course built specifically for your journey, which is exactly why we bring you real-life wind-in-the-sails examples showing how a well-designed captain's log helps real retirees stay on course. We adhere to one simple acronym, RETIRE. R is for retirement, E for estate, T for taxes, I for income, R for risk, and the final E, enjoyment. Because when all of those elements come together in a truly holistic approach, in your own captain's log, retirement stops feeling so wobbly and finally gets its sea legs. So if you're ready to stop trying to navigate retirement by the stars in the middle of the day and finally chart a confident course toward retirement, you are in the right place. So batten down the hatches, because Retirement on the Horizon is casting off right now. It might not be that surprising that as we visit with retirees and those who are within that 5 to 7 year window, that most people want to figure out the same thing. It is very common that we want to maximize income in retirement, more income as much as possible, and for as long as possible. It is truly the most common goal that we hear about when it comes to retirement planning. And it's also where most of the, shall we say, expensive mistakes get made trying to chase that. So today, here on Retirement on the Horizon, we're going to talk about the real ways to maximize retirement income, not just the obvious ones, but the ones that actually do move the needle. And we're going to run every strategy through a four-part filter that aligns with that acronym PLAN, P-L-A-N. In review, P stands for predictability, because in retirement, a dependable dollar beats a potential dollar every single time, every day of the week. L, low correlation, meaning that we need income sources that are resilient, that don't necessarily depend on just how the economy and how the stock market is doing. A is for alignment. One part of your plan cannot be allowed to quietly destroy or create friction in another. And N in the acronym PLAN stands for net income. Gross income is what you earn, that's true, but net income is what you live on. And so in that net income element of this acronym, it's a nod toward or a recognition of the fact that taxes are the largest expense we pay in retirement. And so it should be no surprise that the largest and most predictable incomes come from sources that are tax efficient or tax free. Every strategy we discuss today is going to get measured against those four letters as a criteria filter, PLAN, predictability, low correlation, alignment, and net income. And by the end of this show, I think you'll see that the most powerful income moves available to most retirees aren't where most people are looking. Now, as you're aware, we're pretty well known for something called the Captain's Log, which is a wonderful before and after retirement analysis, the current path, and a more revised holistic path. Part of that plan within the Captain's Log is an income foundation piece. And we're always striving to create more predictability, less correlation, better alignment, and better net income through tax-free planning. Again, that acronym of PLAN, as much as we can for every client. When we do this, what tends to happen is that your tax returns become so simple a fifth grader could do them. That's the goal. We have found, and this is going to be a little bit of the bottom line here of the story, but we have found nothing so powerful in creating more income in this quest for maximum income in retirement than creating multiple streams of tax-free income. So we're going to demonstrate that for you today. If you would like to get your Captain's Log done, we do them complimentary. If you're one of the first seven today to call in and set up a free visit with us at the firm, Net Worth Partners, And you'll see, you'll meet the team, you'll see our process, and this is our opportunity to impress you, to show you what we think might be possible with us in your corner. 216-480-7907, 216-480-7907, or you can set up your own visit right at retirementhorizonradio.com, see our schedule, and go from there. Here we go. The quest for maximum retirement income. The problem here, let's start with why this is harder than it sounds. Pensions are largely gone. Social Security is under extreme pressure and likely to see benefits reduced by about a third within the next 6 to 8 years if nothing meaningfully changes. The responsibility for generating your own lifetime income has shifted almost entirely from employers and the government more and more to individuals. And you are now your own pension manager, your own income department, if we will. And you're doing it in a rising cost environment with longer life expectancies than was ever before, than what companies and governments ever had to deal with. And you're also doing it in a tax code that was built to take a meaningful cut of everything you've accumulated, especially the longer you procrastinate or defer taxes, like in qualified retirement accounts. So, yes, retirees go looking for income, and they find what they feel are solutions. But let's run through them, each of them, through the plan filter, that PLAN criteria, one by one. The obvious answer, and why it often backfires. The first place most people look when they want more income is yield or higher returns. And that's going to feel obvious. More aggressive investments, or I need to take more risk. If my portfolio generated, say, 5% last year, maybe what would happen if I get 7 or 8%? Well, a lot of good things potentially, right? All right, well, let's run it through the acronym here, through PLAN. Is it predictable? Well, if you start taking more risk to get a higher return, that's anything but predictable. So the first filter fails immediately. Higher yield almost always means higher risk. And here's the irony that no one really talks about when they say, oh, if you want to increase your income, just increase your return, therefore take more risk. If you're trying to increase your income by taking more risk, you're also increasing the chance of creating the exact opposite outcome. A bad sequence of return period, the retirement red zone, especially right early in your retirement, like we often refer to. If that happens, it can permanently impair your portfolio's ability to generate income for the rest of your life. You reach for more and end up with less. So yeah, just taking more risk to try and get higher return fails predictability all over the place. What about alignment? Here it often fails too. A more aggressive allocation might generate income in good years while, of course, exposing the rest of your plan, the other parts of your plan, healthcare budget, legacy, your spouse's security. It exposes those to losses that you may not be able to recover from at this stage of life. So alignment, again, that criteria or filter is that each part of the plan must reinforce the other and not create problems or friction in other parts of the plan. Seeking more yield and higher return at the cost of risk does not align, or it fails the alignment criteria. So yes, chasing yield or return can be an accumulation strategy, but retirement is a distribution problem or strategy. That approach requires fundamentally different thinking and strategies. Now we come to L in the plan acronym. L stands for low correlation. Guys, a well-constructed portfolio in retirement doesn't abandon growth. That's not what we're saying. It balances protected income with upside exposure. Assets that don't all move together. Okay, they're low correlation. And that's not the same thing as chasing yield. That's engineering portfolio resilience. All right, another way, Social Security. The retirement solution hiding in plain sight was a study that was done a few years ago. This is the second lever that a lot of people try to reach for with generating higher income is optimizing their Social Security. And you should be trying to do that. Unlike yield chasing, this one has enormous legitimate upside if it's handled right. But most people do not handle it right. So there's this study called the Retirement Solution Hiding in Plain Sight. It found that claiming Social Security at age 62 or anyone who claims early only works out better 6.5% of the time. Let me say that again. Claiming early before your full retirement age only works out better 6.5% of the time. Guys, in other words, that means 93.5% of the time, you would have been better off to not claim early. Yet one of the biggest things we hear is, should I claim my Social Security early? And I know you want us to say yes. We see it in your eyes. And when we say no, don't do that, here's the math on it, here's the reasoning behind it, your shoulders slump. I know, I get it. But the aggregate cost of this decision to claim early, $3.4 trillion in forfeited retirement income for retirees because they claim suboptimally, as the study puts it. The median retired household, let's go down to the household level, loses $111,000 in potential retirement income by claiming incorrectly. So for every year you delay claiming past your full retirement age, which for most people now is 67, all the way to age 70, your benefit grows by 8% a year, guaranteed, government-backed and inflation-adjusted. There's no market risk, there's no fees, there's no counterparty risk. This is a financial no-brainer for most people. I understand there are situations where it makes sense to claim early or at your full retirement age instead of delaying till age 70. But you have to do the math on it to find out. Now let's run this through plan. Is it predictable? Yes, delaying Social Security is predictable. The income is predictable, and so that passes. What about alignment? Now this is where it does get critical. Social Security claiming age, whatever age you're going to claim at, affects your survivor benefits as well. It affects how much of your benefit is taxable. It affects your IRMA exposure. So a Social Security decision made in isolation, which is what most of these silly little Social Security timing reports that people advertise do. It looks at Social Security in a vacuum. That's going to lead to very poor decisions. Without looking at the rest of your plan, you cannot determine the correct age and strategy to claim at. So this is that A in the plan acronym, alignment. You've absolutely got to have a study or an analysis that takes everything into account, not just looking at Social Security in a vacuum, also how to get it tax-free if possible, how not to spike IRMA, the Medicare surcharges. We talked a lot about that last week. All of that is part of the captain's log. We're doing them complimentary. If you're one of the first 7 today to call in and set up a free visit with us at the firm at Net Worth Partners, the phone number, 216-480-7907, 216-480-7907, or retirementhorizonradio.com. Everything we're sharing with you today is from experience and math. Yes, you need both. Yes, you need to have the academic education, the credentials. We certainly do. But that's not enough. We have retired hundreds and hundreds of times. What do I mean by that? Our clients, we have, by proxy, vicariously, we have walked people up to that retirement door and through it and walked the path with them hundreds of times. You have yet to retire or have only retired once. So I encourage you, with all the bias admitted, I know, but we are darn good at this and we love it. We love walking the path with you in retirement. Get your compass report done. Let's find out if your current path is the right one or if you should be on a different path. Or maybe just some slight modifications are needed. 216-480-7907 or retirementhorizonradio.com. You know, there are some other levers that people pull in retirement in the quest for maximizing income that we should mention. Guaranteed lifetime income annuities, sure. There are annuity structures out there that convert lump sums into predictable income that you cannot outlive. Those that come with adjusting for inflation or increases with market performance, but never going backwards. All of that is like a private pension of sorts. And in fact, that's all pensions are. They're a massive annuity. The concept of income you cannot outlive obviously solves a real problem. You can have
15: you got to make sure you have liquidity in other places because you're dedicating that amount in the guaranteed lifetime income annuity to income, which ironically frees up other parts of your assets and creates more liquidity. So that's one. Rental real estate, things like that. This is certainly a legitimate asset class, especially for those that are already positioned there. There's a challenge of liquidity. There's concentration, management concerns, all that. It is income for sure. It can be complex and has its own risk profile, but real estate is absolutely a valid asset class. Phased retirement, part-time income, all those are, you know, kind of mentioned here and there, but they're, a lot of times they're often underutilized, I would say. Earning a modest income between, say, 60 and 65, if you have retired early or even if you retired a little bit later, just a little bit of extra income to stave off boredom and things like that, man alive, that can reduce the draw on retirement assets, allow you to defer your Social Security, get you through the most vulnerable sequence of return, like bad sequence of return periods, especially in the retirement red zone. It helps you with the widow's cliff or the widow's penalty, you know, a surviving spouse, getting the most of the benefits available. Part-time work or phasing out of retirement can do a lot of those things for you. So that's something as well we'll mention briefly. Those are all legitimate, all useful. But now hear me. Not one of them comes close to the impact of what we're now going to discuss, which is the real answer. A focus on net income, tax-free income, and getting to the 0% tax bracket, if at all possible. This is the N in the plan acronym, net income. And this is where this entire conversation is going to shift. We've been talking about ways to increase your gross income, more yield, optimizing Social Security, et cetera, rental checks and all that. Real question that doesn't get asked loudly enough. What's your actual tax rate on that income? In other words, what is your true net income? Because the single most powerful way to maximize retirement income actually isn't trying to earn more and take more risk to do that. It's keeping more of what you already earn or have. If you have $100,000 in retirement income and you're paying, say, 22% federal bracket plus state taxes plus Medicare premiums and all that driven by that same income, your net income could be $70,000 or less. That's easily seen. We see that all the time. But if that same $100,000 is structured to arrive tax-free through the proper retirement strategies that get you near or all the way to the 0% effective tax rate, guess what? $100,000 equals $100,000. That's not a 1% improvement, ladies and gentlemen. That's not chasing an extra half a point of yield or return. That is 30, 40, sometimes a 50% increase in your net bottom line, which you actually have to live on, spend, go on vacations with, have fun with, from the same assets without a single dollar of additional market risk. So how does this, if we run tax-free retirement planning through the PLAN acronym, is it predictable? Well, tax-free income, presumably from Roth accounts or life insurance retirement plans, is not subject to market swings the way that yield-chasing strategies are. So yes, it can be very predictable, and therefore it passes. Low correlation. Tax-free income streams exist outside the market's volatility in ways that taxable income does not. That passes, especially when you have the right structure around it. Alignment. Now, this is the big one. Tax-free income doesn't trigger IRMA. It doesn't make Social Security suddenly taxable, so there's no collateral tax damage on your Medicare or Social Security. It doesn't push you into a higher tax bracket. It doesn't create RMD pressure. Every other part of your plan gets better when your income is tax-free. Now, can all those triggers happen for a temporary time while realignment is happening? Yes, but they are temporary and they are pennies on the dollar compared to the massive tax-free wealth that will come and be created because of the right moves. It absolutely passes alignment and with distinction. Net income, well, by definition, tax-free income is net income. So that is obviously the answer. It passes the N in the acronym PLAN. The 0% tax bracket is real. We help people get there every year. It is achievable, and it requires intentional strategy and construction. It does not happen by accident. It happens on purpose. So, ladies and gentlemen, you're hearing, and I hope you really take this in, that taxes are the largest fee that most retirees pay. It's not advisory fees or commissions or fund fees or, I mean, all of that stuff is important to minimize, of course. Taxes by far are the largest fee or expense you will face in retirement. And ironically, it is the fee that you can most easily, most of the time, do something about. So if you'd like to see what the tax-free retirement path might look like, get your captain's log done. We do them complimentary. If you're one of the first seven today, call in, set up the visit, sit down with us. Let's see what might be possible for you. Every captain's log analysis has your current path laid out. What are the dangers, the opportunities, and the strengths of your current situation? And then part two of the captain's log is that more revised, holistic, and often tax-free path, showing you the differences in black and white, letting the math dictate where you should head. 216-480-7907, 216-480-7907, or retirementhorizonradio.com. Before we get to the case study, I want to paint a picture of what misalignment looks like in practice, because it's actually a lot more common than you think, and you might sit there and say to yourself, well, my plan doesn't fight itself. My plan doesn't have any friction created by one against the other. Well, a retiree delays Social Security to age 70. Okay, might sound smart. It's kind of textbook, right? But they've done nothing with a $1.2 million traditional IRA sitting in pre-tax accounts. At 73, RMD start. Mandatory distributions flood the taxable income column. Now, 85% of their Social Security is suddenly taxable and at the highest marginal rate that they're in. Why? Because those are the rules. IRMA surcharges show up on their Medicare statement 2 years later. Their effective tax rate climbs. The Social Security optimization they were very proud of just got partially undone by a tax problem, the collateral damage of qualified accounts that they never planned or took action on. Or a retiree buys a high-yield investment to generate more income. Higher yield, higher risk. The income looks great on paper, but it pushes them over an IRMA threshold unbeknownst to them and increases their taxable Social Security suddenly and reduces their net income by more than that so-called high-yield investment produced. They reached for more income and actually engineered a net loss. That is the alignment failure. One part of the plan defeating another. It happens quietly. Sometimes it doesn't show up for a year or 4 years. And by the time it's visible, it's very expensive to fix. This is one of the main missions of the captain's log, is to look forward, to look where you are headed, to, in a way, see around corners and stay flexible and reactive. You may not know there are landmines in your plan. You may not see them. And if your advisor is simply someone who manages your money, right, gives you an asset allocation model and calls you every once in a while about how your model is doing, but not looking at all these other components, they are not a retirement advisor. 216-480-7907. The plan framework, PLAN, exists precisely to prevent everything we're talking about here on the negative. Every income decision has to be evaluated not just for what it produces, but for what it might cost elsewhere in the plan. Predictability, low correlation, alignment, and net income. 216-480-7907, 216-480-7907, or retirementhorizonradio.com. Now, in spectacular, typical fashion, I have not left myself enough time to do the case study in this half of the show, so we're going to pick that up when we come back after the break. What I'm asking you to do here, and I want you to grab your paper, pen, and pencil, take some notes as we go through the case study. Though it is not exactly your situation, we obviously know that, it is important to pay attention to the concepts and principles. We're going to showcase those that we just went through. The acronym PLAN is going to be something that is on full display as we do the case study. And we're going to show you a current path projection of where our fictitious couple, but one, this is a case study that typifies what we see just about every week in the firm in some form or fashion. So we'll do part one of the captain's log analysis, which is the current path. All right. And so we'll see where they're likely headed. What is their net income likely to be? What if we assumed modest increases in taxes? Because have you seen our national debt recently? And what if, or for the past, 30 years? And also, what if we had market returns, actual year-by-year market returns, instead of just an assumed flat average? You know how a lot of assumptions are like that? You'll have a future projection. Even financial advisors do this, where they say, well, 6% sounds reasonable, 7% sounds reasonable as an average. And so they assume it happens going forward every single year. And they say, well, it's just an average, so it's just an assumption. The problem, the big, big problem with that is you might average 7%, but the year by, or whatever, but the year by year by year returns are what matter more. The order of the returns, the degree to which they are positive or the degree to which they are negative, despite and just regardless of the overall long-term average, is much more telling about your retirement success than what the long-term average is. And so you'll see that. And also, as part of the captain's log, we always list out the dangers, opportunities, and strengths that you might have. Because look, everyone does have, if I start in reverse, everyone has strengths in their situation. Everyone does. Maybe you know about them, maybe you don't, but we need to call them out so that they can be reinforced and utilized fully. Imagine you have a great strength in your financial picture that you don't know about and aren't taking advantage of. We need to make sure you are. The opportunities. Everyone has opportunities. And again, you may not know what they are. You may not see them. We pull them out into the light of day and shine the light on them so that we can start to take advantage of those opportunities. And lastly, everyone does have dangers as well. The captain's log brings all of that into the light of day and allows us to take action. 216-480-7907. Retirement.
0: Josh Booth back with Bill Bullington. And hey, Bill, I seem to hear a lot about taxes when it comes to investing.
1: Well, a lot of people pay an awful lot of attention to taxes, and oftentimes it hurts their investment performance. How you're invested is just as important as how much in taxes you're going to pay, and you shouldn't let one outweigh the other.
0: So really, you should just have a balanced approach.
1: Balance is key. Everybody has a certain personality type. They've got a certain risk tolerance. Most people don't even know what it is until they sit down with someone like me and show them what different portfolios would return and what kind of risk they're taking. You need to match that up with your personality as closely as you possibly can. Otherwise, you're going to be too uncomfortable and you have a tendency to abandon your plans.
0: And there's really no one-size-fits-all plan.
1: No, I've never seen two people that were identical when it came to their investment profile. It just hasn't happened yet.
0: So what should people do?
1: Give me a call or go to my website, bullingtoncapital.com. Either way, the phone number is 330-664-0700. And that website again is bullingtoncapital.com.
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15: All right, everybody. Thank you for hanging out with us here on Retirement on the Horizon. And as as Mike and I were talking about the show this week, what to go over, that's Mike Badanza, the principal and partner there at Net Worth Partners, who many of you have come in to visit and meet with. It's been a really fun experience to meet with so many of our listeners of the radio show. And for you, we love it when you guys come in with math and kind of you've penciled some things out about how the stories and case studies that we go over might apply to you. And you say, hey, is this right? Am I thinking about this the right way? We just love that stuff. It's so gratifying. Because as we're fond of saying it and is true, we prepare these shows as if they are classes. we at least hope in our hearts that you're out there taking notes and really letting the things we talk about sink in. So let's go into this case study here. Firstly, a little bit of housekeeping we are doing for the first seven. Your captain's log, tailored, personalized to you. There is nothing cookie cutter about it. And some of the things we went through in the first half really highlight the power of what a full, comprehensive captain's log can do and be. 216-480-7907. RetirementHorizonRadio.com. 216-480-7907. Okay, moving to that case study. Let's meet here our representative couple, Brandon and Patty. They are both 61. Their current effective tax rate is 18%, give or take. And they want to retire at age 67. And at that age, right, so we got about 6 or 7 years. At that age, their Social Security will be about $39,000 a year. They have a current 401k of $950,000, so not doing too bad. They are contributing $12,000 per year on the pre-tax side. They receive a 50% match, but only on the first $5,000. So they get $2,500 from the employer, their own $12,000, $14,500 altogether. They have a traditional IRA as well, roughly about $500,000. I'm doing some rounding here. And that's rolled over. You know, a lot of you guys out there have a rollover IRA from a previous employer. That's what this is here. They also have about $300,000 of just what we call dry powder, money that's parked in CDs, money market accounts, liquid stuff. And again, they want to retire at 67. They'd also, though, like to leave about $500,000 when it's all said and done as an inheritance. And what we'll do is while they're working, we'll assume a 7.5% rate of return. And when they retire at 67, we'll drop that to 6%. Fairly, you know, reasonable middle of the road kind of assumptions. Now, their question was this: knowing our current situation, knowing what we're contributing, what we have, what we'd like to leave behind, how much can we take out and still accomplish our goal? So they didn't come saying, this is how much we want. They came asking the opposite question. Here's our situation. What can we take out? See the difference? Well, if we just ran everything the way it was, here's how it would break down with our assumptions. And I'm going to tell you, this is not reality. This is much too superficial. But the first go around looks like this. Net after taxes. Starting at age 67 through age 90, they could take out about $83,800 a year, net after taxes. From the traditional IRA, about $40,900. The CD money market account thing, about $7,400 or so. And the Social Security, which is $39,000. But because of the IRA and 401k, because of those two things, their Social Security is taxable up to 85%. So 85% of their benefit is taxable because of the qualified accounts. So that drops to about $33,000. So all in, they're able, it looks like, net annual income, net after-tax basis from age 67 through 90 to take about $165,000, $166,000 a year. Total income, $3.1 million. And they would, throughout their retirement, and they'd pay about $884,000 in taxes throughout that time span. Okay. Looks, I mean, $165,000 sounds pretty good net after taxes. Well, here's our problem. The analysis, that premature current path analysis, is way too superficial. At least two stress tests must be part of a current path projection. Number one, we must assume that taxes go up even if modestly, only modestly. We believe it is highly unethical to assume that taxes do not go up at some point, and especially that taxes somehow magically go down. With the fiscal pressure our nation is under and the demographic pressure, and those are two different things but highly interrelated, that our nation is under, we cannot in good conscience run a projection without at least modest tax increases. So what we're going to do is assume their 18% effective bracket goes to 22% in about 7 years. That's not much of an increase, but it's something to model in an additional piece of stress or layer of stress that could and very likely will occur, and probably much more than that. Secondly, rates of return that people use are, they model in a flat rate of return. I said we're going to assume 7.5% while they're working and 6% when they retire. While those averages are just fine assumptions, it doesn't account for sequence of return risk, the retirement red zone, all those things we talk about almost every week. It doesn't account for the fact that returns are volatile. You will have good years and bad years. So how about this? Let's go ahead and rewind back to the beginning of the century and use the actual year-by-year returns of the S&P 500, just the raw returns. What is the S&P 500's average? 7.68 since the turn of the century on a raw basis. So that's higher than the 7.5.

stress test the tax vulnerability and the return or risk vulnerabilities, we find a very, very different story. Okay. Well, what should we do here? First of all, this is part of the current path projection of the captain's log. Now, what I've just shared with you, when you see your own, the charts, the graphs, the tables, how it all flows together in a very simple but eye-opening format, that alone, your current path projection with real assumptions, real stress testing, guys, that alone is worth having, because so many people have never done it, certainly not to a depth or a level of robustness that can be relied upon. We would like to do yours complimentary. Be one of the first seven today. Now, this is just part one of the captain's log. We have part two coming up. But that phone number is 216-480-7907, 216-480-7907, or retirementhorizonradio.com. All right, now let's get to part two of the captain's log retirement analysis and look at how we can make them much more insulated, a little more impervious to the threats that exist throughout retirement. The first thing we're going to have Brandon and Patty do is stop contributing to the pre-tax side of their 401k and creating another tax bomb with all kinds of collateral damage. We're going to switch that to the Roth side immediately, including their employer match or contributions. Next, we have some, so that's part one. Next, we have some fancy software that helps with this and getting the right amounts and all that, managing tax brackets. But we're going to convert $125,000 per year from the 401k for 5 years and $77,000 per year, see the exact number here, from the traditional IRA for 6 years. And we have 7 years or so until they retire. But in this case, the conversion strategy that made the most sense was $125,000 a year for 5 years from the 401k and $77,000 a year for 6 years from the IRA. You see how precise and specific this needs to be. Finally, that taxable CDs and money market accounts, they had about $300,000 there. They're just kind of lingering there, creating taxable interest every year, kind of lazy, idle assets, not doing a whole lot. It's there for just in case, right? It's dry powder, maybe emergencies, things like that. Their plan, Brian and Patty's plan, called for reallocation of $200,000 of that into a maximum funded life insurance retirement plan, or LIRP, L-I-R-P. This provides death benefit for the kids. Remember, they want to leave behind at least $500,000. And what comes with a LIRP is tax-free buildup, etc., and access when it's structured right, and a term insurance death benefit above and beyond the account balance that doubles as long-term care if needed. And if not, so what? The death benefit simply passes on to their heirs. So now, with that in place, they are much safer from catastrophic events like the potential cost of long-term care. I mean, guys, we talk about this a lot as well. There is no other great white shark in retirement planning quite like long-term care or the cost of it. All right, so we have strategic Roth conversions happening inside the Roth that we are converting to. We're going to use a wonderful tool. It's a strategy linked to the NASDAQ 100 index, where we get 85% of the upward movement of that market or that index, but none of the downward or negative years. And every 2 years, we get to lock in all gains that are present. And then once locked in, those gains become contractually guaranteed from that time forward. They can never be lost due to market downswings. So basically what you're hearing, right, we're putting bumper rails in place to help manage that risk that we're talking about. Remember what happened when we used actual market returns, both positive and negative years, in Brandon and Patty's current path outlook? It reduced their projected income by over 60%. All right, so those bumper rails are really going to help. Inside the 401k, what are we going to do to help? Well, we're going to use in this one
a strategy that gets 70% of the S&P 500's upward movement.

0: and also none of the downside, but this one locks in every year instead of every other year. Really cool. All right, let's look at how this all comes together. We have strategic Roth conversions of certain amounts. We have the utilization of a life insurance retirement plan. We're using strategies that have bumper rails in place. So here's the confluence. From the Roth IRA and Roth conversions, Brandon and Patty can take roughly $57,500 a year tax-free. Now, what was their baseline? Their baseline is $102,000 net after tax on their current path. Here, the revised, more holistic path, we're already at $57,500 tax-free from a single source. What about Social Security? Remember how in their current path, 85% of it is taxable because of traditional IRAs and traditional 401ks, especially when those income levels get above certain amounts, which they did. Now that we are heavily relying on Roth IRAs, Roth conversions, that Social Security income has become completely tax-free. They get all $39,000 of it, no tax eating away at it, and that is now our second stream of tax-free income. Let's come to our third and fourth. Did we convert all of the 401k or traditional IRA to a Roth? No, we did not. By design. Why not? Well, we want to be able to use the standard deduction. If you're married and age 65, currently this year, the standard deduction is $35,500, meaning the first $35,500 of normally taxable income is not taxable. The standard deduction wipes away that tax or that income from a tax perspective. So it's tax-free as long as we don't cross that threshold. And the standard deduction does usually and historically increase with inflation. So by the time Brandon and Patty retire, the standard deduction will likely have grown to about $42,000 or $43,000. So from the remaining balance of the IRA, the unconverted amount of the IRA, we can take about $8,000 a year, age 67 through 90. From the remaining unconverted by design amount in the 401k, we can take about $34,000 a year, which equals about $41,000, $42,000, doesn't it? Right at what the standard deduction will likely be. And yes, of course, that's managed along the way. But hear me on this. Pre-tax dollars funded those accounts. We converted some of the amounts, according to the plan, exact amounts, and left exact amounts behind strategically so that we would take full advantage of the standard deduction, allowing pre-tax funded dollars, right? Pre-tax funding on this, on these two accounts, to come out tax-free because of the wise use of the standard deduction. Ladies and gentlemen, it's almost like we've done this a time or two. I want you to see this. It's not convert everything. It's not convert a little. It's convert the exact amount for you. Your captain's log will show that what is right for you, not your neighbor, not your dad, not your kids, you. 216-480-7907. Now, we also have one more pot of tax-free money that we have not tapped into at all. That is the Life Insurance Retirement Plan, or LIRP. It has hundreds of thousands of dollars growing tax-free and is accessible if needed, but we're not even drawing on it. So I'm just going to mention it as a tax-free reserve that is there if needed, growing and liquid. Altogether, their total tax-free income is $148,778, which is more than 45% more than their current path projection, not to mention their money being safer along the way. Remember all the bumper rails we put in place. Oh, and remember how they wanted to leave behind at least $500,000? Now they are able to leave behind $1.2 million tax-free thanks to the Life Insurance Retirement Plan. And if they needed long-term care, if they did, in their lifetime, then that term insurance death benefit that comes with it doubles as long-term care. And if they don't need it, terrific. It just passes on to their heirs, happy and tax-free. They are better off. Let's see how much. Their new net spendable income has risen by over $46,000 per year above their current path. How's that for a raise? They have less risk while doing it. Their total net income, in other words, their total retirement income, grew by 45%. It grew to $3.5 million from age 67 to 90 instead of only 2.4. That's $1.1 million of increased total lifetime income. Their taxes went down about 27-28%. We were able to reduce them by $193,000, all while their total lifetime taxes, all while doing all of the upside that we're talking about. And their heirs receive more than double what they had initially planned on leaving behind. So they are better off, and their heirs, who they love, are also better off. Please understand that in both these scenarios, the current path projection and the more revised holistic path, both have the same amount of money. Both have the same assets. It is simply the strategy that makes all the difference. Guys, I hope you follow me just a little bit. I know some of this is difficult over the air. Bottom line, less risk, 45 to 46% more net income on an annual basis, $1.1 million throughout their entire retirement time period, increase in total net income, and reducing their taxes by almost $200,000. That is the bottom line. And isn't this show about the quest for maximum retirement income? We want to show you what a retirement captain's log might do for you. These things do not happen by accident. They don't happen by default. You saw what happens by default when they did nothing. And you can see what might be possible when you take some action with a firm that specializes in this stuff. This is our core competency, tax-free retirement planning. And the captain's log is the first step. 216-480-7907. 216-480-7907. Or set up your own visit at retirementhorizonradio.com. Now, if you'll permit me to be a little bit philosophical with you and just kind of how do we at Net Worth Partners view things? How do we approach the retirement picture, and how do we work with clients, people that trust us to walk with them throughout their retirement? The game of chess comes to mind, and I'm not a great player. I certainly enjoy the game. I love the strategy. I love trying to think three or four moves ahead. Unlike me, I know the greats are 10 and 20 moves ahead. But I enjoy the game. I enjoy how the many pieces work together to become greater, right? The whole is greater than the sum of the parts. And in that is no different than in retirement planning. And so we have this question that we will often ask, and it's a little bit rhetorical, but how powerful is a pawn? The question is really, a little bit duplicitous, because you might think, well, the little guy in front, right, the pawn, he can move two spaces, his first move, and then he can only move one every time thereafter. He can't go backwards. He can only attack diagonally. He can't attack straight forward or backwards or anything like that, side to side. He's very limited. And so on its own, if you were to say, well, on its own, not very powerful. But the real and more considered answer is, it depends. It depends on the pieces around it. It depends on the player. It depends on how it's used in the formation and the play of the game. So on its own, doesn't matter. That doesn't matter. Any one piece can have merits, pros, and cons on its own. But interestingly, a pawn, for arguably being the weakest piece on the board, can it still checkmate a king? Absolutely. Can it kill off any other piece under the right setup? Yes, it can. Can it become a queen? and have ultimate flexibility and mobility. Yes. All right. That is how your assets are in your plan. Each one of them on their own might be, you know, have its own merit, have its own disadvantages here and there, fine. But the only difference between me sitting on one side and a grandmaster on the other side is the strategy and the know-how. It's the approach. That's it, because our pieces are the same. If I can term it in this way, our assets are the same. So what I'm sharing with you is that when we do your captain's log, we are looking at that chessboard, that financial chessboard, in a very different way. And we can see the potential. We can see the dangers, the opportunities, and the strengths. Because we love this stuff, and it's what we do. It's what we have dedicated our lives toward. And so if you want, if you just want a pie chart guy, that's not us, right? Someone who just like, oh, a little bit of this, a little bit of that, and we'll just allocate you. Fine. Plenty of those guys out there. But if you want a real strategy, one that is robust, stands up to stress testing, can handle the darts, the arrows that might be shot at you, political changes, legislative changes, tax changes, market volatility, if you want a plan that is better suited for all of those things and therefore better suited with more predictability to meet your needs and your goals and objectives, get your captain's log done. It's complimentary today when you're one of the first seven. 216-480-7907. You can read more about the captain's log, the entire team there, right on our website, retirementhorizonradio.com. This show has all been about the quest for maximum income, and we talked about the things that people normally do, chasing higher yields, therefore more risk, or trying to get greater return, but taking on more risk and ironically increasing their chance of not getting more income when doing it that way. We talked about Social Security claiming strategies, how to look at them and judge between different strategies. We also talked about all the different kind of levers that you can pull, part-time work, rental income, and those kind of things in the first half. While all of those have some merit, none of them hold a candle to creating multiple streams of tax-free retirement income. I said in the beginning that was going to be the case. The case study we just did with Brandon and Patty very much typifies what we see week in and week out at the firm, that by focusing on predictability, low correlation, alignment, net income, a 45% increase, creating tax-free income, getting them all the way to the 0% tax bracket by the time they retired because of wise, purposeful, and intentional action steps. So I hope I've delivered on what I said the show would aim to do today, is to show you how you can potentially maximize your income through different strategies and approaches that don't involve trying to take more risk. In fact, they involve taking less risk and taking risk off the table, and yet having greater outcomes because you identify the dangers and do something about it. You identify the opportunities and put them in play. You identify the strengths and reinforce them and capitalize on them. And all of those things are designed to come out in a captain's log analysis. So we humbly throw our hats in the ring to show you what might be possible for you and your situation with our firm, and do it on a complimentary basis. 216-480-7907, 216-480-7907, or retirementhorizonradio.com. Thanks so much for hanging out with us.
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2: Josh Booth back with Bill Bullington. 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
3: No, I've never seen two people that were identical when it came to their investment profile. It just hasn't happened yet.
2: So what should people do?
3: 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Either way, the phone number is 330-664-0700. 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
4: Hi, I'm Pastor Ernie Sanders. 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
5: News this hour from Town Hall. I'm Mary Rose. Hundreds of thousands of Americans making their way to the National Mall today to celebrate 250 years of American independence. Chad George brought his family all the way from Columbus, Ohio.
6: Brought the family here for the 250th anniversary of the greatest country in the world. A lot of division in the world, but the reality is, as you've seen with the World Cup going on, we have the greatest country in the world, and you need to get out and enjoy it, which is why we're here right now.
5: President Trump speaking at Mount Rushmore last night, he talked about the threat of communism in the Democrat Party.
7: Communism is the exact opposite of life, liberty, and the pursuit of happiness. It's death, tyranny, and the pursuit of evil. The godless communist morality states that anything is justified to bring about inhuman visions and to really propose what's good. They don't want good.
5: Wildfire threats in the West. Correspondent Ed Donahue has the latest.
8: Red flag wildfire warnings are in effect in several states in the West. The Cottonwood Fire in Utah is the biggest. A state of emergency has been declared. Fireworks are being restricted. The National Weather Service issued a rare, particularly dangerous situation warning. UCLA geography professor Park Williams says the West got a good amount of rain to start the year. But
9: the tap just totally turned off. So low precipitation totals and really high temperatures have left our forests really abnormally parched.
8: Red flag warning stretch from Idaho to southern Arizona and New Mexico. I'm Ed Donahue.
5: Nearly 1 million power outages are being reported in multiple states today. The tracking site power outage says over 8,402,000 homes were without electricity. More at townhall.com.
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2: All about the music here on The Word. What's going on? It's Josh. And we have new music for you. We have some of your favorite CCM worship. Maybe even some Southern Gospel in there. And as I'm discovering a genre that I never thought I would hear. Now I love yacht rock, but now I've heard that there is Jesus yacht rock. And I've done this whole dive into like, what is this and how do I find more about it? What artists are classified as that? So we'll hear some of that as well. You know what? Why don't we kick off with a little bit of Jesus yacht rock? And I can't think of a better way to kick off than Mustard Seed Faith and Ceylon. Check it out. Hearing all about the music.

0: something new from Toby Mac. And this one is called Lord, It Feels Good. Let's check out the story behind the song.
1: I find it pretty easy to tell myself that God loves me. But for me to actually take the time to stop and open up His Word and receive His love, like to actually receive it, to actually know that He sees me and cares about my day, is a whole nother thing. How are we possibly going to know that God loves us if we don't give Him a voice into our lives? Giving Him a voice into our lives is by stopping and opening His Word. I wrote this one after one of those moments where I stopped. And I know it's a bop. It's supposed to make you smile, bob your head, as you should be doing. Because, Lord, it feels good to be loved by you.

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1: We have a new artist. His name is Peter Burton. Kind of a folksy type feel, but it's also a great song and just a introspective look of where would I be if it wasn't for Jesus. Let's check out the heart behind the song.
2: Hey, I'm Peter Burton, and my song, Where Would I Be, is a reminder of the amazing life we have when we say yes to Jesus. So often, the enemy will try to bring up our past and discourage us, reminding us of our mistakes and where we should be because of them. But as Christ followers, when we ask ourselves, where would we be without Jesus? Our response is...

Brandon Heath, Give Me Your Eyes. You know, it's one I consider to be a classic, and it's just one that I really, really dig. And just that message of, hey, if you think somebody's a little off, or maybe you don't think as highly of them, maybe just take a look through their eyes. They might be struggling with something. They might have a spiritual struggle that they're going through, and they may just need a little extra prayer, or just love on them. Just love on them. But here is new music from Ernie Haas and Signature Sound. Now, Ernie Haas is a Southern gospel artist, but he is from Stowe, Ohio. So this is brand new from him, and it's called Hello to Christ. It's all about the music on the Word.

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1: Josh Booth back with Bill Bullington. And hey, Bill, I seem to hear a lot about taxes when it comes to investing.
2: Well, a lot of people pay an awful lot of attention to taxes, and oftentimes it hurts their investment performance. 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
1: So really, you should just have a balanced approach.
2: Balance is key. 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
2: 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It just hasn't happened yet.
1: So what should people do?
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17: March 4th, 1865. The Civil War was nearing its end. The nation was exhausted, divided, and grieving. On that day, President Abraham Lincoln delivered his second inaugural address, just 700 words spoken in about 7 minutes. 41 days later, Lincoln would be assassinated. Yet the words he spoke that day still echo through history. In that brief address, Lincoln referenced God 14 times, spoke of prayer, and quoted scripture repeatedly. He reminded Americans that both sides of the conflict shared a common faith, saying both read the same Bible and pray to the same God, and each invokes his aid against the other. Lincoln understood that political division alone could not explain the nation's crisis. More than 160 years later, America still
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19: Here is the collaboration you never knew you needed. How about Phil Wickham and Crowder doing their take on a classic we all know? I think you'll figure out which one I'm talking about.
0: Hey guys, Phil Wickham here. I've got a brand new song out called It Really Is Amazing Grace, but it's not really brand new. I'm just taking that beautiful hymn that we all know and love, Amazing Grace, added a new chorus and a new bridge to it. I love this song so much, and when I did some reading about it, I realized that this song, you guys, was written by a slave trader. This man named John Newton was slave trading on ships in the 18th century. And in the middle of a storm, he cried out to God, saying, God, if you help me, I give my life to you. And after that moment, he survived the storm. And little by little, he understood what that prayer meant. He gave his life to Jesus, and Jesus changed his life. He went on to becoming a pastor and a minister and someone who spoke out against slavery. It's a testament to the grace of God at work in someone's life. And though we're not all slave traders, we all are in need of God's grace. And that's why I think this song's connected with so many people over the years. It's a joy to be a small part of the huge story of this song, and I invite you all to sing it out with me.

Chris Tomlin and Thomas Rhett, God Who Listens, here on All About the Music. Now, if you head to the word cleveland.com, you can check out the gas and groceries giveaway. I think $2,500 in gas and groceries, that could go quite a ways, or at least bring a dent so that you could focus that funding on gas and groceries and then free up others to, you know, pay off some other bills, maybe do a little more in the 401k, or maybe even donate to a ministry. We have so many great ministries here on the Word Cleveland, so I can think of so many ways that $2,500 in gas and groceries would go a long way. Hey, this is new music here on All About the Music, and this is from Forrest Frank, and this one's called Okay.

Hey, this is Nate from Elevation Rhythm. Washed is such an encouraging song because it really does remind us that what Jesus did on the cross with his blood is once and for all and can take away all of our shame and our guilt and our condemnation. So if you're listening today and you need freedom from something,

Elevation and Washed here on All About the Music here on The Word. Here's going back a few years. This is early 90s, and it is the band PFR, which stands for Pray for Rain. I really dug their sound back in the day, and I think you'll like this one, too. It's called That Kind of Love. It's all about the music.

0: Knowing God from Harvest with Pastor and Evangelist Greg Laurie.
1: I want you to notice who God directs his words to when there are troubles in a nation. God says in 2 Chronicles 7:14, if my people which are called by my name shall humble themselves and pray and seek my face and turn from their wicked ways, then I will hear from heaven and forgive their sin and heal their land. Now, that statement was originally given to the nation Israel at the dedication of their temple. God was giving them a heads up for the future, saying, guys, check this out. You have this propensity to do the wrong thing. Here's what you need to do to get right with me again. Now, when we look at the problems in America today, we sometimes, even in the church, are quick to point the finger. It's the fault of Hollywood. It's the fault of this. It's the fault of that. You know what God says when he sees the breakdown in a nation? He says, it's my people. If my people, which are called by my name, would humble themselves and pray and seek my face and turn from their wicked ways, then I would heal their land and forgive their sin. It starts with you. It starts with me. Maybe we have some prodigals out there. You've been part of the problem in America. You need to turn from your wicked ways. You need to come back to the Lord. What better time to make a recommitment, saying, I am going to get my life right with God. I want to see revival come to America. And I pray it starts with me, and it can tonight.
0: You were created to know God. Find out how to begin a relationship with him by going to harvest.org. Just click on Know God. Already know God? Invite others to learn more about what it means to follow Jesus. Answers to questions about the Christian faith, online courses for Christian growth, and video messages from Pastor Greg Laurie can be found at harvest.org.

0: Wait a minute. If you're Nathan Hale, then this must be... What year is this?
1: 1776. July, to be precise. We're just outside of the township of New York.
0: New York? Oh, wow! Oh, wow!
1: Mr. Springer, are you all right?
0: Yeah, I just can't... You're really Nathan Hale?
1: Yes. I think I better get you back to camp. You seem a bit delirious. Can you walk?
0: What? Oh, yeah, sure.
1: Are you sure? It's a good stretch of the legs.
0: No, I'm okay, really. Let's go.
1: Good fellow. All right, this way then.
0: Wait a minute. What camp?
1: The camp of the Continental Army, of course.
0: Oh, wow. Oh, wow.
2: Halt, who goes there?
1: Nathan Hale and Master Erwin Springer from the Township of Odyssey.
2: Nathan? Well, thank God you're all right. You're long overdue.
1: If it hadn't been for this young man, I might not have made it at all.
2: Well, you're to report to headquarters right away.
1: Yes, I do have information that won't wait. Master Springer, follow me.
0: Oh, wow. Oh, wow. I can't believe this. I'm in the middle of the Colonial Army.
1: Well, we don't have much, but we call it home.
0: This is everything I've ever dreamed about come to life.
1: I'm glad it meets with your approval. Ah, here we are, the headquarters tent. Wait here, there's someone I want you to meet.
0: This is incredible! Incredible! The kids at Wits End are never gonna believe this. I'm not even sure I believe it. Maybe I should pinch myself to see if I'm awake. No, if I am dreaming, I don't want to wake up. This is great!
3: Master Springer, come in.
0: What next?
4: So this is the young man who saved my captain's life.
1: Yes, sir. This is Master Erwin Springer of Odyssey.
4: I'm pleased to make your acquaintance, Master Springer. I'm George Washington.
0: Oh, wow! Oh, wow!
5: Oh, wow? Is that some sort of Indian greeting?
1: I don't know, sir. He does seem to say it often, though.
4: Well, in the interest of maintaining good relations with the people of Odyssey, I say, oh, wow, to you, Master Springer.
0: Thank you, sir.
4: In saving Captain Hale, you have done me a great service. I am in your debt.
0: You in my debt? Oh, no, sir. I just pointed out where the wasps were. It was Captain Hale who did all the work.
4: And modest, too. Master Erwin, we were just about to retire for prayers. Will you join us?
0: Prayers?
4: Unless, of course, you don't pray.
0: Oh, no, I do pray. Every day. I'm a Christian.
4: A patriot and a Christian, too. There's no better combination. Let's do it, then. My tent's this way. Oh, most glorious God, I acknowledge and confess my faults in the weak and imperfect performance of the duties of this day. Direct my thoughts, words, and work. Daily frame me more and more into the likeness of thy Son, Jesus Christ. In his name, amen.
1: Amen.
4: Master Erwin, you seem perplexed.
0: I just can't believe that I'm praying with General Washington. I never knew you were so... I mean, I've always read that you were religious, but I didn't realize how much Jesus really meant to you.
4: And what of you, Erwin Springer? Do you hold those truths in your heart?
0: Well, I guess I never thought about it before. I mean, I've read about it and everything, but until now I never realized how God really does rule countries, and he is in control of what happens to them. So, I guess the answer to your question is, yes, sir, I do hold these truths in my heart.
4: Then Captain Hale was correct. You are the right man for the job.
0: Job? What job?
4: Listen carefully. Even as we speak, the Second Continental Congress is preparing a statement of independence from England. But I fear that some in that assembly do not feel, as you and I do, that God must be first in our country. And so I have written a message to them, urging them to remember the ruler of nations as they ready the document. I wish you, Erwin Springer, to deliver this message.
0: Me?
4: I know the journey will be tiring, and there is little time. But will you do this for me?
0: Oh, yes, sir.
4: Excellent. Your horse is waiting outside.
0: Horse?
1: Yes. You do ride, don't you?
0: Well, there's no time like the present to learn. Are you coming with me, Captain Hale?

0: Good encouragement today on A New Beginning from Pastor Greg Laurie by way of his message called God Keeps His Promises. You know, one of the first promises Pastor Greg mentioned earlier in the message is that the Lord promises to forgive our sin. If we will confess our sin, He is faithful and just to forgive us of our sin and cleanse us from all unrighteousness. That's a promise there for the taking. Have you received that promise? That promise is for everyone, isn't it, Pastor Greg?
1: That's right. The Bible says whoever will call upon the name of the Lord will be saved. So think of it this way. Maybe you're out in a riptide in the ocean and you can't get your footing and you're in trouble and you see a lifeguard. Call out for help and the lifeguard will rescue you. The same is true spiritually. You're drowning in your sin. You need help. Jesus will save you. He will rescue you, but you must call out to Him. And you know how you do that? You do it in prayer. So let me just lead you in a simple prayer. And you can pray this prayer after me. You can pray it out loud if you like. And this is where you are calling out to Jesus to save you. Just pray this. Lord Jesus, I know I'm a sinner. And I know You are the Savior who died on the cross for my sin and rose again from the dead. Now, Lord, I turn from my sin and I put my faith in You. Be my Savior, my Lord, be my God and my friend. I choose to follow You from this moment forward. In Jesus' name I pray. Amen. Hey, if you just prayed that prayer, I want you to know that Christ Himself has come to live inside of you. And I have a resource I want to send you. It's called the New Believer's Bible. 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Here's Dave to tell you more.
0: 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Well, this month, America celebrates a milestone birthday, and we want to make available a relevant movie called A Great Awakening. It's the story of George Whitefield, Benjamin Franklin, and the Great Awakening that set the stage for the founding of our country. Here's the movie's director, Joshua Enck.
2: In the 250th anniversary of our nation, the word liberty is going to be used in many, many circles.
1: Yeah.
2: And people, it's something that everybody wants. Everybody wants liberty, but they have different definitions of it. Some people think that ultimate liberty is no rules at all. But we know that that all leads to bondage.
1: Yeah.
2: And then others know that there's a construct and there's, you know, a moral code.
1: Yes.
2: And that it follows what true liberty really is.
1: Right.
2: And true liberty for us is the belief in Jesus Christ to be set free from our sins. And that is what's on that liberty bell that rings out in our city of brotherly love. Proclaim liberty throughout all the land unto all the inhabitants thereof. This film, A Great Awakening, is going to proclaim the true definition of liberty through two unlikely people who providentially came together, you know, and not just was a part of the Great Awakening, but sparked the Great Awakening.
1: Right.
2: And it became an inferno and literally changed the culture of this nation and gave it its identity.
1: We want to send you this new movie, A Great Awakening, that features the amazing talents of Jonathan Blair, who plays a title role, as well as this story that you've got to hear. I bet it's a story many of you don't know, but it's a very important story that tells more about the formation of our nation. And we want to send you a copy of this film for your gift of any size. You're going to love this movie. It's one of the best Christian films I've ever seen.
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15: Hi, everybody. We come to you in the name of Jesus. Today, we're going to be in the book of Joshua. If you want to get your Bibles and follow along with us, Book of Joshua, chapter number 4. And you've tuned into the regular Sunday morning worship service at New Life Church. We're located in Greentown, Ohio. There's a businessman here that allows us to use part of one of his business buildings for our church service, our radio, YouTube, and other things that we do. So we're very grateful to him. We're grateful to all of you who support us with your prayer and your finances. And we are on the radio, we're on TV several times a week, both are on YouTube, and we're in 5 different jails, a total of, I think, 7 or 8 times a week. So we're going to be celebrating Memorial Day here today. Memorial Day. And we're talking about a day that our government set aside officially. There was many unofficial days before that. But the government set aside, our federal government set aside in 1971, a legal holiday celebrating. The chief purpose, of course, was to honor those who have given their lives to serve our country.
16: Amen.
15: And before we move on, we just want to say a few words about that. Number one, we need our military. God's given us the best military in the whole world by far. If we weren't that good, the Chinese and the Russians would be over here. And they'd be making us learn Chinese and Russian and something else that we don't want to learn.
16: Amen.
15: But God has given us the best military in the whole world. It's from God. So we thank God for that. And we always like to honor those people who have served in the military because it's a simple deal. If people don't serve, we don't stay free. It is that simple. If they don't serve, we don't stay free. So regardless of what job they did in there, that job's important. I have read in the past where it takes 9 people to support one of the fighters. So for every fighter you got, it takes 9 people doing other things so that they can fight. And those things are important. I'll tell you one thing, I'd certainly hate to be out there getting shot at, and I run out of ammunition because there's nobody back here to supply it.
16: Amen.
15: So the people that supply all these jobs are important. And we're going to kind of infuse in here God's memorial, so we can talk about that a little bit, because God does like us to remember good things, especially things that he's done for us. So we're going to go to Joshua chapter 4, verse 1. And it came to pass, when all the people were clean passed over Jordan, that the Lord spake unto Joshua, saying, take you 12 men out of the people, out of every tribe of man, and command you them, saying, take ye hence out of the midst of Jordan, out of the place where the priest's feet stood firm, 12 stones, and you shall carry them over with you, and leave them in the lodging place where you shall lodge this night. Now, we're going to be talking here a little bit about crossing over the Jordan River into the Promised Land. And without getting too deep into theology, we remember that the people were, because of their unbelief, they were condemned to live in the wilderness for 40 years. Until all the people of warrior age, 20 and up, had died. Okay, so now they're all dead, they come out of there, things are happening. They got to cross over Jordan to get to the Promised Land. God's always got something that us forced to do before we get the promises. And that's just the way God works. So here they are. They're all lined up, probably a couple of million of them, plus all their cattle and all their possessions and everything they got. And they got to cross over to Jordan. But it's harvest time, and at harvest time, the Jordan, according to the Bible, overfills its banks. In other words, it's at flood stage everywhere. And they got to cross over. Now, you know, sometimes when I'm reading these stories, I think, you know, what would I be thinking if I was there? I'd be thinking, oh, wait a minute, God. You want us to cross over there? And why do you have to pick when it's at flood stage? Couldn't you pick a time when it's not real deep? And we can, you know, I watch these old Western movies where they got to cross over rivers. I think about that sometimes. But here he picks flood stage. So now he's telling Joshua, who's in command, and then he tells Joshua to pick out these guys and take these 12 stones out of the midst of Jordan. And Joshua called the 12 men whom he had prepared of the children of Israel, out of every 12 a man. And Joshua said unto them, pass over before the ark of the Lord your God, into the midst of Jordan, take ye up every man of you a stone upon his shoulder. He even tells him how he wants to carry it.
16: Amen.
15: According unto the number of the tribes of the children of Israel. That's the 12. Now, we already know that God has told Joshua to tell these 12 leaders, they had picked 12 leaders of the tribe previously, to organize their tribes. And he had told the priests, we want you to carry that ark right up to the river and cross into it. But the people were told to stay way behind that, something like 1,200 cubits, if I remember right, behind that ark, so they could get a view of it. You know, if you're too close to something, you don't really get a peripheral view of everything. They was told to stay that far so they could get a good view of what's going on. God wanted them to see exactly what's going on.
16: Amen.
15: When them priests got up there, as soon as their feet started getting into the water, the Jordan, the water stopped. In other words, the whole river stopped, and it said it stood up as a heap. It even tells the cities that it backed up into way up the river. Those people probably wonder what's going on here. And now here you got this heap of water standing there and dry land. Dry. It's dry. And God says, okay, when the priests walk out in the middle, it'll dry up. You can cross. So it takes a long time for all these people to cross, and they're crossing on dry land. And that's pretty nice.
16: Amen.
15: But God tells Joshua, I want you to get these 12 stones, get them out of there. Because I want you to set them up as a memorial. And let's go on. And he tells him to do that. And he says that this may be a sign among you that when your children ask their fathers in time to come, saying, what mean ye?

0: And these stones shall be for a memorial unto the children of Israel forever. And the children of Israel did so as Joshua commanded, took up 12 stones out of the midst of Jordan, as the Lord spake unto Joshua, according to the number of the tribes of children of Israel, and carried them over with them unto the place where they lodged, and laid them down there. And Joshua set up 12 stones in the midst of Jordan, in the place where the feet of the priests were, which bear the Ark of the Covenant stood, and they are there unto this day. Now God's wanting these people to be able to relay all the stuff he does. Let's skip down to verse 21. And he spake unto the children of Israel, saying, when your children shall ask their fathers in time to come, saying, what means these stones? Then you shall let your children know, saying, Israel come over this Jordan on dry land. Boy, it would have to take a little bit of explaining for kids to see these stones, and then dad says, hey, we all crossed over on dry land. Dry? Well, what happened to the water? You know, they may question it, they may not, but somebody's got to tell them. It says, for the Lord, your God, dried up the waters of Jordan from before you until you were passed over, as the Lord, your God, did to the Red Sea. Remember what he did with the Red Sea?
1: Amen.
0: When Pharaoh was after him, and God dried, parted the sea, which he dried up from before us until we were going over. Verse 24, that all the people of the earth might know that the hand of the Lord, that it is mighty, that you might fear the Lord your God for how long?
1: Ever.
0: Forever. Thank you, Brother Dave. Forever. Now, several things come to mind here. One of the things comes to mind is that these are Jewish people. And we still got Jewish people. We got people in Israel. We got the Israelites over there. We got most of the world doesn't like them. Even people in the United States are demonstrating against them, which absolutely amazes me. They're talking, saying good things about the enemies of Israel, which are nothing but cutthroat, murdering, rotten, stinking people.
1: Amen.
0: And they're talking wonderful about them. These people are rioting and stuff and talking bad about the Israelites. You know, Israel was having a festival there here on October the 7th, I believe it was, a festival. Men, women, and children gathering together to have a good time. And what happened? They got attacked. They got attacked by those Muslims over there. Attacked. I mean, They don't like to attack soldiers. They like to attack women and children and men that don't have any guns. And they beat them, they tortured them, they killed them, they raped them, they did all kinds of things. They beheaded people. And yet we got people in our streets demonstrating on their behalf, the enemy's behalf, that did all this killing and condemning Israel.
1: Amen.
0: I'll tell you what, it's hard, to imagine the minds of people, except for one thing. They're controlled by the devil.
1: Amen.
0: And that's the only explanation there is, because nobody in their right mind would even think that way. And God wants us to fear him forever.
1: Amen.
0: And we do. God also tells us that those who help Israel, he will help. And our nation, I'm talking about our nation, for the most part, is on the side of Israel, and they have helped them. And Israel's our best ally over there in the Mideast by far. So here we are, and God's got this lesson, and this is a memorial. Now let's cut over here to the American memorial here for a minute. It was started by some women down in the South during the Civil War, and they felt bad about all these soldiers. We got Americans fighting Americans. We had 500,000, I believe is the number.

0: of soldiers killed in that war, the Civil War. That's more soldiers than were killed in World War I, World War II, Korea, Vietnam, you name it. Add them all together, and we have not lost 500,000. We lost them killing each other in the Civil War. What a horrible thing that was. A horrible thing. But these women felt bad, so they started having a celebration. They had a Memorial Day where they reorganized a bunch of people, and they were putting flowers on graves of Union soldiers and Confederate soldiers both. You know, so then this started spreading a little bit here and there after the war, and finally our government decided to make it a legal holiday in 1971. And we do celebrate that holiday every year. And primarily, it's to honor those men who got killed fighting for our country, one way or another, fighting for our country. But what is good is it has spilled over into us celebrating and honoring family and friends and loved ones who passed on. And we do that. And it's good. It's good. God believes that it's good for us to honor people and remember people that have passed away. You know, so on a specific day, now we remember people here and there and different things as we go through our lives. But to have a specific day when we're remembering people and people are going out putting flowers on graves and all kinds of things, that's a wonderful thing. It's a wonderful thing to get together and be remembering family. Mostly you got families getting together.
1: Amen.
0: And they're remembering family members. And whether they be moms and dads or grandparents or children or people who have gone on before. And that is a wonderful thing to do that. And it's what God wants us to do. So basically speaking, what we are talking about is a day to not only honor our soldiers, but to honor the people that have passed away that we love. And hey, you know, it is a day that we do remember those people. And we think about them. We think about events that we did with them and different things. And, you know, Christmas and different holidays that we got together. Just wonderful, wonderful memories. And God wants us to remember those things. And we do. And, you know, in remembering those things, some people got wonderful memories of parents who were very godly people. And they not only went to church, they took their kids to church, they did things in church, and they were very, very godly people. And that's nice. But our parents were our parents, whether they were godly or not.
1: Amen.
0: They generally took care of us. I can remember many things about my dad was not a godly man when he came home from the war. He wasn't before he left, and when he came, but before he left, he was just sort of neutral, not godly. You know, you hear that story about there's no non-believers in foxholes. That's not true. I don't even know who made that up. But there's plenty of non-believers in foxholes. There's plenty of stuff there.
1: Amen.
0: Yeah. Matter of fact, I've heard a lot of men that served in the war say they absolutely believed when they was in the war that if there was a God, there couldn't be a God, because if there was, he wouldn't let this stuff go on. People saw guys getting killed and stuff. My dad saw guys getting killed. Not just him, but he saw some Germans getting killed and saw dead ones laying around. He was telling me one time that he saw this German go down, and they were advancing, and other ones were going down, but this one particular one, they stopped to make sure he was dead, and one of the guys got in his pocket and got out his billfold to steal his money, if he had any, one of our guys. And these pictures fell out on the ground. And they were pictures of the guy's wife and kids. And that did affect my dad. You know, He felt bad for the guy. He felt bad for his family. He went on doing what he had to do. But, you know, when he came home, he was bitter. And he did not believe in God, and he thought Christians were nothing but sissies and wimps, and they needed a crutch. Now, my dad, after many years, got saved. But I don't have any early memories of him being a godly man, which it would be nice if we were remembered as godly men by our kids and our grandchildren. What a wonderful thing that would be. I'll tell you what I did remember about my dad. He worked. He was a worker.
1: Amen.
0: He went to work. And, you know, unless he was too sick to go to work, sometimes that happens, but he went to work. And most of the men did in those days. They went to work. And those are good things to remember because everybody don't go to work. But anyway, my dad did nothing to further the kingdom of God. He did nothing of any kind there. When he was young and when he got older and he got saved, he did a little bit, but not much. He was still my dad, and he still taught me a lot of things, you know. Here I am. I'm a kid. I mean, I'm a kid. It's important for a kid to know how to defend himself. I had, anybody knows anything about the boxing knows what a speed bag is. I had a speed bag. I had boxing gloves. Of course, I had to box my dad. And he taught me some stuff, but he also knocked me around a bit. But, you know, he tried to teach me to be a man. You know, most guys do that. They work with their kids here and there, and they do stuff with them. But we got all these wonderful, wonderful memories. And I really don't know how many wonderful memories people in other countries have. If you got right down to think about it, do you think there's any really Memorial Day in some of these South American countries or some of these African countries? You know, some of these countries just got wars going on all the time. All the time, wars. But you know, God has blessed us so much here in this nation. And what we should really be remembered more than anything is what God has done for us.
1: Amen.
0: He's done wonderful, wonderful things for us. I can remember things he did for me. And that's what we should remember too, is things God did for us, not just for our family members, but that's part of what he did for us. You know, for God to put us in a position, each one of us, where we can accept Jesus Christ as Savior, so we can become Christians, so we can be in the family of God while we're here, so we can go to heaven and have everything when we get there.
1: Right.
0: I mean, that is a wonderful, wonderful thing to be remembering, is all these wonderful things that God did. And some of us, he had to do a lot of maneuvering and different stuff. I know I've heard Brother Dave give his testimony several times. I mean, even after he married a Christian gal, it took, what, 10 more years before you accepted Christ as your Savior. And she was in a wonderful Christian family. But yet it still took Dave 10 more years. And some of them were pretty rough years where Dave got in a bit of trouble and did a lot of things, and he finally did get saved, and now he serves God a lot. And I guess he didn't think he spent enough time in jail when he was young before he got saved. So now he's in jail 5 times a week, and if we go to Marietta, he's in there 6 times a week.
1: Amen.
0: But he's in there for those men that are in jail. And as you people know that watch us, listen to us, see us on YouTube, wherever you are, you know, we're in 5 jails. The need there is great. It's great. We could use more people to help us. We could use some money. We could use a lot of things. But those men are in that jail, and they don't have a lot of fond memories from when they were kids. They don't. Almost everybody that's in these jails, almost all of them, not all of them, but almost all of them grew up in the same circumstance. No dad in the house, Whatever adults were in the house were on drugs and alcohol. And guess what? No God. No God. They grow up with that. That's a horrible atmosphere. They tend to see to have friends like that. Most of them live in neighborhoods like that. It's all around them. They grow up, it's almost a foregone conclusion. They're going to end up getting in trouble and getting in jail. We do a gals ministry in a gals jail. Those gals there, a lot of them got molested as kids. A lot of them have gotten trouble in high school and different things, but most of them, some scoundrel got a hold of them and ruined their lives. And when they get out, guess what? It's going to be even worse than when they're in the jail. And that's not true of the men, but it's true of them. So we got a lot of praying to do and a lot of things to do, but they don't have a lot of fond memories. We do, and we should be grateful for that. And hey, I want to tell you, if you want to help us, if you want to be part of the jail ministry, you want to do something, give us a call. Dave and I will get with you, or David and I, or all three of us, we'll meet at some McDonald's or some place and just tell you what we're doing. And if you want to proceed with it and find out more, you can. If you don't, that's fine too. But call us, 330-801-1626. 330-801-1626. 2-6. If you call that number, you'll get a hold of me. So, hey, and don't call in the middle of the night. David will tell you to do that. I'll tell you, well, if you do, I'll still answer the phone. But hey, we could use your financial help, too. We can certainly use your prayers. If you want to help us financially, it's New Life, P.O. Box 374, Greentown, Ohio, 44630. That's New Life, Box 374, Greentown, Ohio, 44630. But you know what? Everything in life begins with Jesus. Jesus is the Son of God. He died on that cross and shed his blood to pay for your sins. He rose from that grave and he is alive. And if you accept him as Savior, you'll be born into the family of God, and you'll go to heaven someday to be with Jesus. And if you're not absolutely certain that you've already done that and you're on your way to heaven, say this prayer right now. Dear God, I believe Jesus is your only begotten Son. I believe he died on that cross and shed his blood to pay for my sins. I believe he rose from that grave and he is alive. I'm asking you right now, Lord Jesus, come into my heart, save me, forgive me of my sins, and help me to serve you forever. In Jesus' name, amen. If you said that prayer, meaning it, your sins are forgiven, you're bound for heaven, your name's been written in the Lamb's Book of Life, and your destiny has been sealed by the Holy Spirit, you will go to heaven, and you will be with the Lord Jesus Christ forever. And hey, if you haven't always been what you know God wants you to be, say this prayer right now if you want to be everything God wants you to be. Dear God, I know I haven't always been everything you want me to be. Ask you to forgive me. Fill me with your Holy Spirit. Fill me with your power. Fill me with your love. And make me a mighty warrior for my Lord Jesus Christ. And I praise you.
2: Josh Booth back with Bill Bullington. And hey, Bill, I seem to hear a lot about taxes when it comes to investing.
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